0: that's saved. And Paul turns Psalm 68 slightly on its head because instead of receiving gifts, he says that Jesus is the one who gives gifts, the victorious King who gives. Jesus, the triumphant King, and his train are his foes. And what are the foes? They're death. The power and sting of sin. Hell no longer has power. The foe that was in Genesis 3 has now been defeated because of the triumphant work of the descension, the incarnation, the birth, the life, the death, the burial, the resurrection, and the ascension of Jesus. He's triumphed over all evil. Oh, death, where is your sting? Oh, hell, where is your victory, we say. And in his victory, God, who is generous, gives and then gives gifts to his church, to his people, to equip each other and to make much of him. There's truly no God like him. And in this moment, as he rules and reigns, Paul says, verse 9, he ascends, meaning that he also descended to the lower earthly regions. And he who descended is the very one who ascended higher than all the heavens in order to fill the whole universe. He points to two realities there, is that the God who was surrounded by praise, singing, holy, holy, holy, worthy, worthy, worthy is the Lamb that was slain. Worthy is the God of the foundations of before the earth. Worthy is he. Jesus leaves his rightful place of ruling and reigning and becomes low. He takes on flesh and he tabernacles among men. That's John 1:14. That in the beginning, he is this God who existed before time and space, outside of all those things, and yet somehow takes on this flesh suit to come now and be with his people. And to live among them and be despised and rejected by his own creation and his own people so that they might have life and fellowship and relationship with him. It also points to Paul saying, Peter would say in 1 Peter 3, there's this pretty tricky passage in scripture where Jesus is found preaching to the souls in Shiloh or Hades. And he's taking back the keys of victory and saying, your sting and your power is gone. I'm the victorious King and I lead ahead. So the God that descended now ascends. And is his ascension, and as N.T. Wright rightly says, he says it's one of the most powerful things that we can see. His ascension is not an absence of power, it's a confirmation of his power. That he's ruling and reigning right now. The peace that comes from knowing that this morning is that every situation in your life right now, God's not going, oh no, I didn't see that one happening. Oh no, I didn't know that that was gonna happen. Oh, that circumstance is far too hard and difficult for me. There's a God who's near and ruling and reigning simultaneously. He sits in victory and he'll come back and return, and that's good news. And that last part of verse 10 is that he orders and he ascends to the higher parts of the heaven in order to fill the whole universe. You see Paul write that in Colossians 1, is that everything is through him and for him and to him and by him. There's this, God is filling all of space and creation with him and his presence. So the God that gives of himself. He gives grace to us both to be saved, grace to be served, and then gifts to serve each other. Make sense? Still with me? Verse 11. There, it was him who gave some to be apostles, some to be prophets, some to be evangelists, some to be pastors, and some to be teachers, to prepare God's people for the works of service so that the body in Christ may be built up. He gives these unique and distinct gifts for the purpose of building up the body and the world. There he lists five gifts in there. The fivefold gifts is sometimes what it's called, of apostle, prophet, evangelist, shepherd, or pastor and teacher. It's not the sum of all the gifts that he gives. In fact, there's more lists that you'll see in Romans and Corinthians, some in Peter as well. But these five distinct ones are for the sole purpose to build up the church. so that the work of the ministry can now happen. As beautiful as this gathering is, as beautiful that you are blessed with such a wonderful teacher and a wonderful team and wonderful shepherds in this place, the gathering is not the sum of the existence of the church. In fact, I would argue that we're more scattered than we are gathered. And you will doom scroll tonight way more content than you consumed in this hour. And you will forget point two of this message at the end of lunch today. But the point of the gathering, the point of all this happening is so that you would be taught. These are all mobilizing energy. These are all building energy. These are all so that the gospel advances and so that lives are transformed and changed, so that equipping happens, so that you with your diverse gifts learn how to express that to one another. If all you do is hear teaching today and it does no transformation or movement towards that, it was a waste. When we sing songs today, I would argue that it's not about the gift of playing guitar. I don't see that on the list. But I do see that as Josh and the team just shepherded us, they just pastored us, and they just taught us. I promise you, in the shower on Wednesday, you're not going to be going, oh yeah, apostles, prophets, evangelists, teachers, shepherds. But you will be going, Jesus, we love you. Like, man, some formation's happening in me today with that. And so the point is so then that you can now one another each other. Some of you today have the gift of giving. It requires no effort for you to be generous. You open up your home to people and allow them to spill coffee on your carpet. You're hospitable and make wonderful food, and your wonderful eye of design makes a space warm and welcoming and hospitable for somebody to come and share their life. For others of you, you have the gift of mercy that's alive and well. Every friend knows they can call on you today when life happens. When life is life, and they call on you and know that you'll sit with them, not just in sympathy, with an empathy. You'll hold their pain, you'll hold space for them, and you'll have compassion towards them to sit in that gift. Others of you are wisdom. Wisdom is not defined just because you have gray hair. Although my favorite verse in the Bible at this point as a gray is, gray hair is a crown of wisdom. So yes, it is part of that. But some of you are wise at 20 beyond your years, that everyone around you is asking you to think through problem solving life situations. It's beyond a talent. It's something that is imposed in you at the moment of belief in the Spirit and God giving you a gift for the betterment of others. Diversity in our gifts. The point of the gifts is not about the gifts, but so much of our time feels like competition. Oh, if I could only teach like Chris. Oh, if I could only sing like Josh. Oh, if I only had a design of eye like Sarah. Oh, if only I could do tech like Chandler. Oh, if I could only be like this and this and this. No, the point is the gift giver. There's a God who's generous and victorious who gives his gifts, and now we love in reply and we serve in reply with the grace that he himself has given us to serve, so that we can remind each other as we're together and as we're apart of a God who loves you today. Oh, God who is for you today. Oh, God, who's made you new, and it's saying, don't go back to the old because he's made you new. Remember. And we do that through the diversity of our gifts. It's not about the gift. It's about the gift giver, and it's about the one that he wants us to express our gifts with. You're equipped today for the work of the ministry. Apart from the bad group project, it's a Spirit-empowered participation. Without his Spirit, my natural proclivity is to say, I would rather come to a 7 p.m. service because I would just be getting out of my jammies. Like, I don't want to get up and talk at 8 in the morning. I'm sweating up here. It's hot, right? Like, I'm like, don't see the back sweat. It's a real thing. But without the Spirit going, I'm praying for College Ave all week long. I'm praying that the Spirit of God does something far beyond my gifting. and beyond my eloquence of speech to do something exceedingly and abundantly more than I could ask or imagine in your life. And as the Spirit does that in each of us, it's an invitation into participation for God who's been generous and gifted us, for every believer, for the sake of building up the church. Why do we build up the church? The church more than a building, but the people, the ecclesia, the called out people of God that have been rescued and ransomed from darkness. It's so that we can remember, but also be a witness to the world that sees the light in the city on a hill. That when pain hits and when life doesn't work, as many of us have discovered on our own, that apart from Christ, life wasn't going great. That nothing would fill that void inside of our hearts. That nothing would satisfy as we kept trying to satisfy and add more things to our plates to try and satisfy and distract. We build up the church so that God is on display and we say, it's not about the gift, it's not about the place, it's about Him, the victorious King who saved us and changed us, so that the world could see Him. Make sense? When I was a kid, maybe some of you will relate to this, there was this place called Roller Skate Land. Anybody remember Roller Skate Land? Show of hands. Some of you are like, what are roller skates? But no, it's shut up. Roller Skate Land. It was the place that our parents would drop us off to. And they would lock you in. You couldn't leave. It was kind of traumatic in some ways, I guess. But like, they would lock you in so that you were safe. But you'd be putting on your roller skates that smell like somebody else's feet. And you'd just be awkward and falling. And they'd sell big pickles and gross hot dogs. And you're just there and you're awkward. You're like, hey, guys, you know, because you're going through puberty. And you got zits and all these kinds of things. And it's awkward because everybody's like, you know. Oh, I love that my shoes did that. Did you hear it? Awesome. And you get in there and there's always that guy who's like doing this thing, you know, just like just so good and backwards skating. And you're like, gosh, I wish, like, and they're doing the crisscross thing and just looking so cool. And you're just like holding on to the rail and there's the cute girl across the way and you're hoping she holds your hand by the end of the night. And Roller Skate Land. Okay. You guys with me? And it's so intimidating when the guy's skating backwards and the couples like look like they just matched and did stuff and they're wearing the same outfits with the sweatbands and you're like, I wore the wrong gear and I showed up and I suck at skating. But inevitably in the end of the night or in the middle somewhere, the DJ would come on and boots, boots, boots, boots, and the disco ball would come down and he would say, it's an all-skate event, everybody. And all skate meant everybody out of the bleachers, everybody off the side. Yeah, the guy's still going to be crisscrossing and the couple's still going to be holding hands, but everybody on the floor. And everybody skate in the same direction to the same rhythm with whatever skills you have. It's an all skate event. Can I say that that is the church? Some of you are out there looking fly with your moves. But some of you are still just trying to figure out how to lace up your boots and know if that's the way they go. And some of you are like, do you guys have any rollerblades back there? Because I don't really like skates. And you're just trying to figure it out. But it's an all-inclusive participatory event is what the church is designed to be. It's an all-skate event. I need you just like you need me. And this 30 minutes of me talking to you is not the part that I need you for. It's the other 23 hours after service that I need you for. And it's the other 6 days a week that I don't see you in this space that I need you for. It's the one another life. It's how our gifts are lived out in relationship. Over 50 commands in the New Testament, Paul says, are these one another's, and Chris mentioned them in the video slightly. But it's how we express the gifts that God, who is generous, has given them to us. And it looks like this. Pray for one another. When's the last time you prayed for the person just in your row? Did you sit down and just like were so worried about could you and your friends get a seat? Or did you go, God, would you do just something supernatural in this row today? Would you set somebody free today in this five rows behind me? God, this person who's getting coffee behind me, would you just bless their family today? In fact, hold on, I'm gonna turn around. I'll get donuts in just a second. Hey, what's your name? Man, I just feel, could I just pray for you really quick? The Spirit just put on my heart that I just wanna pray for you right now. Would you be okay with that? I don't know what's going on in your life, but I just wanna one another you right now. I pray for you. We love one another, not with this false love, but we love because we've been loved in reply. So even in hard things, I come to you and say, I love you. I agape you. I don't just like think you're cute. I don't think you're just my friend. I lay my life down for you. I love you. I humble myself before you. I submit to one another. I greet one another with a holy kiss. That's one of my favorite. And I'm not advocating making out right now, but I'm saying, like, here's why I love it. Ready? The idea of greeting each other with a holy kiss meant that the royal and the pauper would come together as one and be united in Christ across racial divides, political divides, socioeconomic divides. They were one. And they would look at each other, and you've heard the expression, like, kiss and make up. It's hard to kiss somebody when I'm, like, still mad at you. But it was a way to pass peace. I look at you, brother and sister, and say, we're one in Christ. Another command is to forgive one another, and here's my expression to do that. And some of you do that as you hug. Some of you do that as you fist bump. Some of you do that as you handshakes. But that's how you one another each other. For the building up and equipping of the church. So that when somebody comes in here, they go, oh, we hear love all over the radio, or all over my playlist, or all over my Netflix queue. Like, but it's not the love that Jesus is talking about. It's a radically different love. So I serve one another, I submit to one another, I speak to one another in psalms and hymns and spiritual songs. That's why we worship through song together. It's a command to worship him in that. So that you would know across this way, as I sing Jesus, I love you, that you would go, oh yeah, I can love him too. Oh yeah, he's a faithful God forever. Oh yeah, I needed that reminder today. Thanks for singing that. And that's how we one another each other. A couple examples of how one anothering has happened in my life. I became a Christian my senior year of high school. I grew up in a Christian home, but I didn't come to faith until I was a senior in high school. And in that moment, God turned a switch on inside of me that was just like, he's real, he loves me, I've been set free, I can't believe it. And I went and shared the gospel and my faith with anybody who would listen. And I was not doing cool back tricks. I was awkwardly fumbling and messing up verses and paraphrasing things. And just all I knew was I was blind and now I see. And I want you to see too. You gotta know him. And I was leading friends to faith. I was baptizing friends in pools at my house or at the beach. I was going to a church service every night because I was just so hungry for the word of God. So if it didn't happen, I would open up my home and say, we're starting a Bible study. We've never even read the whole Bible. I don't know where to start, but let's just do it together. And with our gifts and diversity and expression, we'll just learn to love Jesus together. And that translated into relationships that I've had for decades now. Jeff was the first person that sat with me at 18, and he was in his 40s at that point. I'm having dinner with him tonight. It's been an amazing relationship. He was the first person to say that one of the commands is that we can confess our sin to one another, because in confession, you're healed. He was the first person I said, here's everything I've ever done. I'm just gonna bring light into all the dark in my life, and it's embarrassing and it's ugly and I'm ashamed. And he looked at me and loved and said, is that it? I said, what do you mean, is that it? Like, you're not gonna stone me right now? Like, you're not gonna ostracize me from the church? He's like, no, is that it? Well, Jesus loves you enough and he's covered that. Howard was a man in his 70s. I was 20 in pastoral ministry. I was making $200 a month. My rent was 400. And Howard had this wonderful gift in his 70s called retirement, which meant he had time, he had resources that were beyond mine, and he had a heart and a vision to love a young man. And he took me to barbecue every week. It was a big deal. It was like a $30 plate of food. For a guy that was making $200 a month, He like basically paid my rent with barbecue. And he loved me and he sat with me and he wasn't some great theologian. He just showed me how to love one another and serve one another and show preference to one another and submit to one another. He'd fix my car. I had a hoopty. I'd have to go through the passenger door to get into my driver's side because the door wouldn't open. I carried a gallon of water to pour into the car because it kept leaking fluid. And so every 5 or 50 miles, I'd just have to stop and pour water. And I came back one day from a missions trip and he had fixed my car. And he used a skill set in his heart to love and serve me. And as I sat at his bedside and then eventually spoke at his memorial, there was a fast forwarding of as he one anothered me, I learned to one another him and his family. And it's created ripple effects for the decades I've talked about Howard in front of hundreds of thousands of people. His small input into one anothering me because he'd been changed by the victorious Jesus changed my life. So many dozens and hundreds of other stories. Brandy, who invited me into the ER as she found out that she was going to give birth to a stillborn, had relationship as we'd one another for years that her and her husband said, we want you to come in and would you just sing? Would you just sing? And singing didn't feel like this. Singing felt like, I don't even know what to sing. But we learned to love one another in that moment and serve one another. And it changes because it builds me up, which builds you up. So church, today, would you one another each other and see that that's the point of maturation? We grow in Christ-likeness as we learn to do this life together, see that we're one, preserve unity at all costs, and use the gifts that this generous God has given us to serve and love one another in life. And so team comes back up and we spend some time worshiping through song and one another each other in song. May you know that Christ, the victorious King, is with you today and that he gives diverse gifts to you so that every saint is equipped for the work of the ministry. You are the work of the ministry and the workers of the ministry so that we might be built up in unity, maturity, and love. There's a tent out there today. You saw a video. Can I just encourage you? If you're not in a life group, you will never grow to the extent that God wants you to grow without getting vulnerable and knowing others. You will never mature beyond the point where God wants you if you just come and consume and be a part of this. You will never see the beauty of your gifts being displayed if you don't learn how to display them and serve others with them. Whether you've known him for 2 days or whether you've loved him for decades, the invitation is all skate, all participation, so that we might be built up and that the church and the world might know him. Amen? Lord, thanks for your word. Thanks for a time to be together with you and each other. And I just echo the words of Paul in Ephesians 1:18 that just, God, may you enlighten the eyes of our hearts that we might know you more, that we might see the treasures that are in you, that we might see the fullness that you've invited us into, that we might see each other as brothers and sisters, not opposed to each other, but striving for unity at all costs, using the gifts that you've given us through grace to make much of you. So would you be on display here even now, God? Would you form relationships that will be life-transforming relationships? Would you change us as we see it's better to serve than be served, just as you did? Would we wash feet? Would we get low? Would we love well? So that until you return, we'd be about your business, growing in your likeness. In Jesus' name, amen.
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7: 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Really? Then why aren't you stopping now? The fact is, sin never leads to freedom. It always leads to slavery. 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
18: Will you believe into Jesus so you can become one of those who Jesus justifies in verse 11? Verse 11. Will you believe into Jesus so you can become one of those who Jesus gives eternal life to? Verse 10. Verse 10. Will you believe into Jesus so that you can become one of those that Jesus makes intercession for to live forever? Verse 12. Verse 12. So we see that for this chapter, there's like a sign on the door of the entrance of this 53rd chapter of Isaiah. And before you open that door to see this report about Jesus, the sign reads, who will believe this report? Is it you? To whom has Jesus revealed as God's outstretched arm to save? Is it you? Because if it's not you, then if it's not you that takes that next step to believe in Jesus, then it's better for you to not know this report, because this report will do one of two things to everyone that hears it. This report, if believed, will bring a person into justification for a future of everlasting life. This report, if not believed, will leave a person in condemnation for a future of everlasting death in hell. Many will meet their doom. If this gospel report is not believed, then a person is rebelling against the light of this gospel report. And Jesus said in John 3:19, this is the condemnation, that light has come into the world. Isaiah 53, light is come into the world, and men love darkness rather than light because their deeds were evil. If this report is not believed, and men turn away from their own, if men do not turn away from their own personal darkness, then a person personally forfeits the grace of God. He forfeits it. Now, we saw Jesus in verse 2 as the tender plant, and that's how we see Jesus as he was a tender plant in Matthew 11:29, when he said, take my yoke upon you, learn of me, for I'm meek and I'm lowly in heart, and you'll find rest unto your souls. He used this word to describe himself, lowly, lowly, down low. He didn't think of himself as highly in heart, as a proud person, as an arrogant person who thinks highly in heart about himself. Jesus was lowly in heart, which meant that he was thought of himself lowly. He was not arrogant. Lowly in heart is what a humble person thinks of himself. Proverbs 3:34, he giveth grace unto the lowly. That word lowly is translated by Peter to be humble in 1 Peter 5:5, God resisteth the proud, but giveth grace to the humble. As a matter of fact, both humble and lowly are put together in Proverbs 16:19, better it is to be of a humble spirit with the lowly than to divide the spoil with the strong. And when Jesus came into Jerusalem on Palm Sunday, the striking image of him riding on that donkey was one word, lowly. Zechariah 9:9, behold, thy king cometh unto thee. He is just, having salvation, lowly, and riding upon an ass and upon a colt, the foal of an ass. Show me a person who thinks lowly in heart about himself, and I'll show you a person with a tender heart. Our calling in life is to think lowly in heart about ourselves. As the Bible says, Philippians 2:3, let nothing be done through strife or vainglory, but in lowliness of mind, let each esteem other better than themselves. Oh, you're better than me. Oh, you're better than me. Lowliness. A person who is lowly in mind thinks that others are better than him. And that's what makes us to be like Jesus in verse 2, a tender plant. And by the way, there's a biblical significance to baptism that's involved in having our lives to be like Jesus. You know, there's a lot of confusion when it comes to baptism. Some wrongly say that baptism is necessary for salvation. That's wrong. Baptism was not invented by John the Baptist. The Baptists were not the first to baptize. Baptism is the Jewish mikveh. There were and there are many teachers in Orthodox Judaism. Schneerson, Nachman, and on and on and on, the list goes on. Each person was expected to dedicate himself to one rabbi teacher. You cannot say, I am a follower of Schneerson, I am a follower of Nachman. No, you have to choose. The mikvah baptism was the outward sign that a person was dedicating himself to follow that one teacher. That's why there are so many, and the archaeology has uncovered so many mikvah pool baptismal spots just outside the temple as the people went into the temple, just outside the wall in Jerusalem, because new followers of a teacher would become baptized to that teacher before they entered the temple. The biblical meaning of baptism is that a person is baptized to Rabbi Jesus to follow his teachings in his life. Since Rabbi Jesus died on the cross and rose again, then baptism means that we follow Rabbi Jesus by baptism, dying to self and rising, as we believe, as Jesus did in resurrection. That's the biblical meaning of baptism. It's an outward statement of dedication to follow the teachings and the life of Rabbi Jesus. To have a lowly and tender heart is important because our Rabbi Jesus, that's what he had. And when we dedicate ourselves to follow him, he had a tender heart. He had a lowly heart. Isaiah 53:2, he shall grow up before him as a tender plant. This is the course of the life of Jesus Christ, to go from the low to the exalted. Philippians 2:7, he made himself of no reputation, took upon him the form of a servant, was made in the likeness of men, and being found as fashion as a man, he humbled himself and became obedient unto death, even the death of the cross. Wherefore God also hath highly exalted him and given him a name which is above every name. This is the life of Jesus Christ. When he said in Matthew 11:29, I am meek and lowly in heart, it was because he made himself of no reputation, Philippians 2:7. It was because Philippians 2:8, he humbled himself. And because he did that, Philippians 2:9, God hath also highly exalted him, brought him up. And that's the course of the life that he wants us to follow when he said in Matthew 23:12, whosoever shall exalt himself shall be abased. He that shall humble himself shall be exalted. God wants us to live our lives according to the principle and hope. Matthew 23:12, he that shall humble himself shall be exalted. And this principle and hope of that's involved in the self-humiliation to be God exalted is all captured in one Hebrew word in verse 2. One Hebrew word in verse 2, grow up, where it speaks of Jesus as, verse 2, he shall grow up. The Hebrew does not use the word grow up in verse 2. The Hebrew uses the word go up, not grow. Go up, not grow up. The Hebrew words, ya'al, which is where the word aliyah comes from. Aliyah is a very common word used in Israel today. For anyone who wants to immigrate to Israel, they are said to make aliyah, which means going up, go up. And this is the word that's used in verse 2 to describe the life of Jesus Christ as he went from the depths of humiliation of the cross to the heights of exaltation to Hebrews 10:12. This man, after he had offered one sacrifice for sins forever, sat down on the right hand of God. After the cross, God the Father said to Jesus in Psalm 110:1, the Lord said unto my Lord, sit thou at my right hand until I make thine enemies thy footstool. This is what is referred to in verse 2, Isaiah 53:2. He shall grow up, which really says he shall go up. He shall ascend. He shall make aliyah. This is the description of the life of Jesus Christ, which was a life from humility to exaltation. The life of Jesus Christ is, according to verse 2, a life of aliyah, going up. How ironic today. How ironic today in Israel. The very word aliyah, used so often in Israel, describes the life of Jesus Christ. That word, Aliyah, should be such a common word used today among the Jews in Israel. Aliyah, the description of the life of Jesus Christ. The next time you hear the word Aliyah, think of Jesus Christ in Isaiah 53:2, he shall go up, he shall make Aliyah. When we took possession of our property in Budijira, Ethiopia, more than 15 years ago, the local farmers were not happy with us because they were using that property for a different purpose. When we took a look at our property first time, John and I, we looked around and we saw corn, typical in Ethiopia, just planted, scattered all over the place. But when we came to the center of our property that we were about to take possession of, we saw plants that were as straight as an Iowa cornfield, beautifully and lined and every weed pulled. And we thought, wow, what is that? And they said, oh, that's chat, that's cocaine. Our property is supplying the drug lords of Budijira. Anyway, they said, yes. And by the way, if you touch those plants, we will kill you. So we, being the brave people that we are, went out at 2 o'clock in the morning and cut down the plants and burned them. And so they didn't kill us, but out of spite, they cut down all the trees on the property. 300-year banyan tree, beautiful African umbrella trees. And that was one tree that they cut down, was a large African umbrella tree, beautiful trees. And they left that tree with the many others there as dead. But after some months, something amazing was observed. There was a small green shoot that started to grow out of that apparently dead stump of that African umbrella tree. And over the next few years, that tiny green stump grew and grew and grew to a tree that now is, well, I don't know what it is now. I haven't been there in 4 years. I haven't been there in many years. But it's, when last I saw it, was over 10 feet tall. Spread out beautiful palm, the branches, and created a great shade in the hot Ethiopian sun. So we put a bench under that tree, put a sign on that tree that says, Temeskin was an Ethiopian boy who trusted Jesus Christ. And when Temeskin was 15 years old, cancer, osteosarcoma, took his life. And like this tree, Temeskin was cut down. But like this tree, Temeskin has recovered. And like this tree, Temeskin is flourishing in heaven, thriving with the Lord Jesus Christ. We have two mango trees in Loretto, on one of the properties that we're building, the Bible Retreat Center. And because we can't make up our mind where the garage was going to go, we ended up, there were big trees, 40 feet tall. We ended up transplanting those two mango trees twice. Those two trees lost all of their leaves. Their branches became dry, brittle, and everyone said those trees died. And we left them for dead, waiting for the time when the tractor could come, pull them out, send them to the dump. We even stopped watering those trees. They were seen as dead. But then it was observed, tiny green shoots were emerging from the trunk. And we can see those trees are going to live. The Hebrew word that's used and translated in verse 2, describing Jesus as a root out of a dry ground, has the meaning of an unexpected green shoot that appears on the stump of a tree that's fallen or been cut down. The book of Matthew starts with the lineage of Jesus Christ by saying Jesus Christ is Matthew 1:1, the book of the generation of Jesus Christ, the son of David. Jesus was of the lineage of the house of David, of King David. But at that time, the lineage of King David looked dead. When Jesus was born, there was no king over Israel. There was no lineage of David that had any rulership. The lineage of David as kings over Israel looked like a dead, cut down tree. And all that remained was the apparent dead stump of those who happened to be from that lineage, that kingly lineage of David. But then, out of that apparent dead stump of the kingly lineage of David, emerged a tiny green shoot of Jesus in verse three, a root out of a dry ground. And as Jesus is seen in verse 3 as this tiny root out of a dry ground, he emerged He has emerged to become the Revelation 5:5, Revelation 5:5, Lion of the tribe of Judah, the root of David, from a seemingly dead verse to root out of a dry ground. There will emerge such a name as Philippians 2:10, Philippians 2:10.

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2: A root out of the dry ground. Jesus, as the root out of the dry ground, he said about himself in Revelation 22:16, I, Jesus, have sent mine angel to testify unto you these things of the churches. I am the root and the offspring of David and the bright and morning star. Jesus, a little shoot that surprisingly emerges from a seemingly dead tree of David, and that little shoot became a branch. From a shoot to a branch in Isaiah 11:1, there shall come forth a rod out of the stem of Jesse, and a branch shall grow out of its roots. This is how Jesus made his aliyah go up from a little root of a dry ground to a Isaiah 11:1, branch shall grow out of his roots. And when 70 rabbis assembled in Alexandria, Egypt, to translate this Isaiah 11:1 verse, this Hebrew scripture, into Greek in what is called the Septuagint, they saw clearly this was the Messiah, and they translated Isaiah 11:1 as a branch shall grow out of his roots, as a flower shall arise from a root. That's a beautiful description of Jesus, the unexpected flower that rose up from the dead root of David. Jesus, as the flower, is how he is described in Song of Solomon 2:1. I am the rose of Sharon and the lily of the valleys. Jesus is the rose of Sharon. Jesus is the lily of the valleys. This is Jesus. In verse 2, Isaiah 53:2, a root out of a dry ground, as he is described in Romans 15:12, Isaiah saith, there shall be a root of Jesse, and he that shall rise to reign over the Gentiles, in him shall the Gentiles trust. Jesus grew up in obscurity for the first 30 years of his life. He was not seen by Israel for the first 30 years of his life. And as that was the time before he began his public ministry, and those first 30 years are described in the first half of Isaiah 53:2, of verse 2. They're described in the first half of verse 2. He shall go up before him as a tender plant and as a root out of a dry ground. There are two statements about the life of Jesus Christ before he presented himself to Israel as their God and Messiah. Simply, he shall go up before him as a tender plant. That Jesus would grow or go up before God with a tenderness which gave him favor with God and man, which the New Testament states in Luke 2:52, Jesus increased in wisdom and stature and in favor with God and man. And that Jesus, as the Isaiah 53:2, verse 2, root out of a dry ground, meant that Jesus represented the revival of the deadline of David, which the New Testament states in that Matthew 1:1, Jesus Christ, the son of David. And just as David rescued Israel from its enemies like Goliath, so when those who needed to be rescued, they cried to Jesus for him to have mercy on them as the son of David, as two men who needed to be rescued from their blindness did in Matthew 9:27, when Jesus departed, thence two blind men followed him, crying and saying, thou son of David, have mercy on us. It had been hundreds and hundreds of years since anyone in Israel had called out to a person as the son of David. The tree of David had fallen down and was seemingly dead until Jesus came. Verse 2, as the root out of a dry ground, as the rescuing son of David. So the first half of verse 2 describes the life of Jesus before he started his public ministry at the age of 30. And now we come to the second half of verse 2. And in this second half of verse 2, we come to the end of his 30 years of obscurity on earth. And in the second half in verse 2, we come to God's unveiling of Jesus. This is your Messiah, which started with a baptism in Matthew 3:16. And Jesus, when he was baptized, went up straightway out of the water, and lo, the heavens were opened unto him.

0: And he saw the Spirit of God descending like a dove and lighting on him. And lo, a voice from heaven saying, this is my beloved Son in whom I'm well pleased. In this second half of Isaiah 53:2, in the second half of verse 2, we come to the time when God points to Jesus and says, Isaiah 40 verse 9, say unto the cities of Judah, behold your God. Now, in the second half of verse 2, we come to the start of the public ministry of Jesus, where God says, behold your God. And now in the second half of verse 2, we come to the time when the Jewish people get their first look at the Messiah, at their Messiah, at their God. And in the second half of verse 2, we have the first impression of the Jewish people when they see their Messiah and their God. It's in this second half of verse 2, we have the record of what the Jewish people said when they saw for the first time their Messiah and God in Jesus. And the words in the Jewish people are, verse 2, he has no form, nor comeliness. When we shall see him, there's no beauty that we should desire him. This second half of verse 2 is a direct quote of what the Jewish people said when they saw Jesus unveiled to them as their Messiah and God. They looked at three characteristics of Jesus. They looked at his overall form, his figure, or his physique. They looked at his outline from a distance, and this is called in verse 2, his form. That was the first thing they looked at. They looked at his overall power, his apparent overall authority, his dignity, his grandeur in verse 2. In verse 2, they called that his comeliness. The third thing they looked at was just the overall impression that he made on them, which is called in verse 2, his beauty. And when they first looked at Jesus, their first impression was one word in verse 2. Verse 2, no. They said from a distance, when we looked at his overall outline, his figure, we said, are you kidding me? He has no great physique. He has no great form. We say, no. If this is our Messiah and God, we reject our Messiah and God. When we got closer to Jesus and we looked at the power and the authority, we saw no majesty, we saw no glory, we saw no grandeur, we saw no magnificence, no excellence. He hath no comeliness. And we said, no, if this is our God and Messiah, we reject our God and Messiah. They said, when we came to our final conclusion, our final evaluation about Jesus, we concluded zero beauty that attracts us to him. We said, there's no beauty in Jesus that we should desire him. We said, no. If this is our Messiah and our God, then we reject our Messiah and God. These are the words of the Jewish people when God unveiled Jesus to them as their God and Messiah. The Jewish people expected he should have some uncommon beauty in his face, something in his face that would charm us, something that would attract us to him. After all, Moses had some kind of a charm even as a baby in Acts 7:20.
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6: Jesus said, "This is the will of my Father, that everyone who beholds the Son and believes in him will have eternal life." 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
7: K-Praise family, here we are studying God's Word, and what a blessing that is. And you say, Big Wave, how is that a... I mean, it's a blessing, I know, but why do you emphasize that? 50,000 Christians in Nigeria alone have been hunted and killed since 2009. 50,000 because they love Jesus. 388 million fellow Jesus followers are hunted and tracked down, discriminated against, or killed every year. That's 1 in 7 Christians around the globe. 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And there are Jesus followers, those millions that are going, God, have you abandoned? 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
9: Now, none of us want to be loved by someone who only loves us when we meet all the requirements or when we please them in every aspect. Nobody can please everybody else in this world. Nobody can do that. But you see, if I see that God's love for me is based on anything but the fact that it's just His nature to love, then I'm going to say, well, I know He loves me today or now, but listen, when God says I love you, there are no buts, no ands, no ifs, no wherefores or therefores. It is the nature of God to love.
10: Most of us like stories that end with happily ever after, because we all want the security of everlasting love. And as you heard at the beginning of In Touch, the teaching ministry of Dr. Charles Stanley, there is only one source of that kind of love, the one who is love, God, and He never changes. Our series, Liberated to Love, continues.
9: All of us are probably at different levels in our understanding of God's love or even being able to feel it. And if I should ask you this morning, how many of you genuinely believe God loves you? More than likely, most of you could raise your hand and say, I do. But if I should say to you, how many of you, as a way of life in your daily life, you feel God loving you? More than likely, most of you probably would say, well, I know He does, but to ask me if I feel like it, not exactly. Now, you and I can love someone, and situations and circumstances or disagreements can crop up, and we may not feel that love. You may still love them, or you may not feel it. Or some people can just quit loving someone. But the one thing about God's love is this. You never have to worry about if God is going to stop loving you. Now, remember this. If your idea about the love of God is that it is something you deserve because of something you have done or doing or will do, then you may question the fact, well, you know, how long is this going to last? Now, none of us want to be loved by someone who only loves us when we meet all the requirements or when we please them in every aspect. Nobody can please everybody else in this world. Nobody can do that. But you see, if I see that God's love for me is based on anything but the fact that it's just His nature to love, then I'm going to say, well, I know He loves me today or now, but listen, when God says, I love you, there are no buts, no ands, no ifs, no wherefores or therefores. It is the nature of God to love. It is absolutely everlasting and eternal, unceasing, unchanging. Somebody says, well, God, I know that, but God doesn't love me. Let me tell you why that's an act of pride. What that says is God loves everybody else, but I'm unique. I'm different. My sin is special. Or you don't know what I've done. That is pure pride. God loves you no matter what. And I do believe with all my heart. Listen to this now. God's heart is equally as grieved over my unwillingness or inability or refusal to accept His love as He is any sin that I would commit. He's got to be grieved over the fact that we won't accept His love. When you love someone and you love them and you do everything in your power to express that love and they shut it out and refuse to accept it, it grieves your heart and breaks your heart. What about God? Well, at least that'll give us an idea of what His love is like. How does He express it? And there's a difference. Well, first of all, He expresses it in the creation, for example. Everything that you and I see, that the stars, the sun, the moon, the planets, the darkness, the brightness of the day, beautiful colored trees in the fall, the green and freshness of spring, whether it is large rocks or sand on the beach, fish in the sea, animals out in the wilderness, whether it doesn't make any difference what it is. Every single part of God's creation, He said when He finished, He said, it is very good. Now listen, it's one thing for you and me to think something's good, but when God says it's very good, you can mark that down. You know what that means? He wouldn't create you and me any less than the best He could do with what He has in mind for your life and mine. God intends for you and me to see everything He's created with a message in it. And the message is, I love you. Now, how many of you love to go to the beach? How many of you love the mountains? How many of you love the big cities? All right. All of us love things. Now, I love to get out in the wilderness and trees and the mountains. And you know, I could just walk and walk and walk. In fact, Andy and I were out in Jackson Hole, just the two of us. And we walked 12 miles one day and 7 miles one day, just walking through the woods and just enjoying ourselves and just looking and seeing everything that God has created. And you can just walk forever in the midst of God's wonderful creation. Listen. Everything He created is not only a thing, but it's a sign. And here's the message. I love you. When you look at a full moon, you know what I mean? You don't think anything, or you think of watching a beautiful sunset or a sunrise, or when the ocean is sort of calm, or when there's tumultuous waves breaking and crashing on the rocks. You don't think anything. Or a beautiful colored aspen tree. You don't think anything. You see, every single thing God's created, it may be a thing, but it's a message. And what God's doing, He's saying, I love you, I love you, I love you, I love you, I love you in the night, I love you in the day. I love you, I love you, I love you, I love you, I love you, I love you, I love you. What is He saying? He's saying, I love you. God is expressing his love in the creation in so many ways. But one of the ways he's expressed love is not only the creation, but there's another way. And sometimes it's difficult for us to believe this one. Now watch this carefully. One of the ways that God has expressed love for us is in the fall of man in the Garden of Eden. You saw, how can you have a loving God who placed this perfect man and woman in this perfect garden where everything was absolutely fantastic, is what all of us would like to spend eternity in? How can that be the love of God? If God loved man, he would never have let him fall and get into sin and just mess it all up. Well, let's see if that's true. Here's the connection. The connection between the fall and love is freedom. You see, without freedom, I can't sin. God so loved you and me, he gave us the privilege, the freedom to make choices. And that freedom includes the freedom to do right and to do wrong, to love him or not to love him. And so the fall was an expression of God's love. He loves you and me so much, he didn't want to put us in the Garden of Eden and smother us with smother love. You must operate in a certain fashion. You cannot make choices about this. God doesn't want a bunch of robots, so here's what he said. He said, I love you so much, I'm going to give you, listen to this, I'm going to give you the freedom to say no even to your God. His freedom to make choices in life is an expression of the love of God. And otherwise, we'd only be robots. So he expresses that love in the whole idea of choices, and that is giving us freedom. And so one of his expressions is his creation. One of his expressions of love is the freedom to choose. One of the expressions of his love is the forgiveness of our sin. God, in sending his only begotten Son, did for us what we could not do for ourselves. You see, you can't go back and say, well, I think it ought to be like it was in the garden. You and I would never understand the love of God were it not for the fall. Listen, the most dramatic, eternally superior, pinnacle, zenith expression of the love of God is at the cross. He says, you want to know how much I love you? I love you this much. And stretched out his son at the cross and crucified him. I love you this much. And he turned his back upon him and separated himself from him, and he bore our sin. He says, I love you that much. So God's expressions of love come in different ways. From the creation to the crucifixion, it is all an expression of God loving you and me. That has nothing to do with what we are like. It is this universal love that is available to everybody. And he says, I love you with a love that knows no ending. Think about this. One of the ways he expresses love for us is found in this third chapter of 1 John. First verse, look at this. He says, see how great a love the Father has bestowed upon us that we should be called the children of God. Now watch this one. He says, one of my expressions of love for you is this. Now think about this for a moment. He's put us in a family. And God is our Heavenly Father. Now, what is the Father's responsibilities? To protect the family, provide for the family, give the family instructions, so he gave us his word, communicate with the family, so he gave us prayer, fellowship with the family, give them security, meeting their needs. You see, all of these are expressions of a father toward the family, loving that family in so many ways. Is that not what God has done? Look what he's done for us. He's put us together. You've got friends in this church, and you've got friends in your church. And my friend, listen to me. When I think about how many people who never go to church and how many people who are Christians never darken the door, my friend, listen, not to go to church, listen to me carefully, not to go to church is to say, look, God says, look, behold what manner of love I have for you, that I've put you in a family. I want to love you, and I want to give you somebody who will love you. I'm going to mix up all these spiritual gifts so you get your needs met. I want you to be able to get together and sing about me and praise me and adore me and worship me. I'm going to give you the privilege of being a part of something that is eternal and Satan can never defeat. I'm going to make you a part of my family and my church. You say, well, I joined the church, but I'm not interested in going. Well, I go every 3 or 4 weeks. I'm going to tell you something. That's a sin against God. It is a sin against God to neglect the assembling of ourselves together. He says, forsake not the assembling of yourselves together. This is the will of God. This is part of the plan that we're in the family. And when we don't show up for the family, You say, well, you can be a Christian without being a church member, a sort of one. You can be saved without being a church member, but you won't be much of a believer without being one. He says, look, it's an expression of the love of God. So what you're saying is, well, that part of his love I'm not interested in. Everything God provides for me, he knows I need. And I can tell you, any believer who only lives to themselves and never aligns themselves with other believers, they're going to be like a hot coal in the midst of the flame that gets set aside. And I don't have to tell you, before long, it gets absolutely cold and black. No more evidence of flame and fire and warmth. God's put us together as an expression of love. And that's why we should be thankful for his church. Thankful for the family of God. He says, look, look, behold what manner of love. Then he says, one of the expressions of his love is this. Suppose, for example, suppose you'd have gotten saved and God said, do your best. Do your best. Friend, most of us would have said, wait a minute. You mean to tell me that I'm forgiven of all my sin? Yes. And now I got to do the best I can? Yes. Well, what about calling me on tonight? Just because I'm not going to make it. And you know what? God knew not a single one of us would make it. That's why he says, here's what I'm going to do. I'm going to send you one just like me. In the Greek, in that 14th chapter, the word allos, A-L-L-O-S, the Greek means one just like whatever he's talking about. So he says, I'm going to send you one just like me because I know you're not going to make it. His name is the Holy Spirit. He's the Comforter. He's going to be in you, with you, and upon you because you're not going to make it without him. And he's going to give you direction and guidance and all the ministries of the Holy Spirit gifting us. That is an expression of the love of God. Here's how much he loves us. He wasn't just satisfied forgiving us of our sins. He says, I'm going to get on the inside of you, and if you will allow me, I'm going to live my life through you. He says, I'm going to enable you to become the person I want you to be. I'm going to enable you to do the work that I've called you to do. It's going to be all me. It's in your body and your personality and your spirit, but he says, I'm going to be there living through you and working through you and doing the work. That's an expression of the love of God, that he didn't leave us to ourselves. Another expression of his love is found in Romans 8:28. Now, I always say you all know that passage, but some people don't, so if you don't know it, I want you to turn to it. Romans 8:28 says, we know that God causes all things to work together for good to those of us who are his children. Now, look at this. Is this not one of the most practical expressions of the love of God possible? What is that? Here's what it says. God

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2: God, because you're going to blow it. He says, I'm going to be there, and I am going to be working every single thing for your good. Now, I'm here to tell you, if that isn't a wonderful, inexpressible, inexhaustible love of God, please tell me what it is. How much more could he love us than that? What does it say? It says, he hasn't left me to myself about anything, nothing. That his love is all-encompassing, walking under the umbrella of his wonderful, expressive love. Look at all the ways God is expressing love to you and to me. And to think that he would send the Holy Spirit, and to think that he would say, I know that's not enough, so here's what I'm going to do. I am going to come, and I'm going to walk with you through your life, moment by moment, day by day, because I know you're going to need me there adjusting and working so that everything will turn out for your good. That's God's sweet, gentle, precious, tender love for you and me. He says not only that, one of the expressions of my love, he says that I've prepared heaven for you. Now, how many of you have had anything to do with heaven? Not a thing. How are you going to get there? Can't get there. That's one trip for which there is no human mode of transportation. Not a one. Listen to what Jesus said. He said, now, don't let your heart be troubled. You believe in God, you believe also in me. He says, in my Father's house are many mansions. If it were not so, I would have told you. I'm going, listen to this. This is how much I love you. I'm going to prepare a place for you. And if I go and prepare a place for you, I am coming again to receive you to myself, that where I am, there you may be also. Period. That's it. What kind of a master craftsman is this God who is our God? He's perfect. There are no flaws. You can examine whatever he builds. It is absolutely perfect. You can go with a magnifying glass, no imperfections. And you know what? It's a gift. It is an absolute gift. You can't do anything to earn it. It is a gift. One of the expressions of his love is heaven. There are lots of them, but let me just end up with this one. One of the most wonderful expressions of the love of God is his uninterrupted presence in your life and mine. Listen to this. He says, this is God speaking, I will never leave you nor forsake you. There isn't anybody in the world who can make that promise. You know what that means? It means that no matter what you and I go through, it means that no matter where we are, it doesn't make a difference. Some of you may be in a hospital. Some of you in a nursing home. You may be in a prison. You may be in a small apartment. You may be looking down this long tunnel in your life and thinking, God, I feel like I'm in the dark. You may be in a situation that you'd give anything to get out of. You may feel like your life is just all full of frustration and anxiety, all of this. You know what God says? It's what he's saying. I am there with you. You know what else he's saying? I'll always be there. It doesn't make any difference what happens. Here's one thing you can count on. He's always there. And I can remember one Sunday afternoon when I was going through a tough time. It's like the Lord just whispered to me in the sweetest way, you've got me. You've got me. Am I not enough? Yes, Lord, you're enough. In his infinite, uninhibited, perfect, unconditional, all-encompassing love to say to you and to me, I'm there. And you know what's with him? All the love that God can manifest. He says, I'll always be there, no matter what.
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15: Most Americans think of Abraham Lincoln and they think of the Civil War or the Emancipation. But in 1862, he signed another hugely significant piece of legislation, the Homestead Act. It offered eligible Americans up to 160 acres of land, not as a prize for the powerful, but as an opportunity for ordinary families willing to live on it, work it, and build something lasting. Why did it matter? Because Lincoln understood that freedom was not merely the absence of tyranny. Rather, freedom required responsibility, labor, stewardship, and moral courage. A free people must be given room to build, but they also must be willing to cultivate what they have been given. That still matters today. Liberty without responsibility decays. Opportunity without character collapses. Lincoln's lesson is clear. A nation stays free when its people remain willing to work, build, and steward freedom under God.
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25: Will you believe into Jesus so you can become one of those who Jesus justifies? In verse 11, will you believe into Jesus so you can become one of those who Jesus gives eternal life to? Verse 10, will you believe into Jesus so that you can become one of those that Jesus makes intercession for to live forever? Verse 12. So we see that for this chapter, there's like a sign on the door of the entrance of this 53rd chapter of Isaiah. And before you open that door to see this report about Jesus, the sign reads, who will believe this report? Is it you? To whom has Jesus revealed his God's outstretched arm to save? Is it you? Because if it's not you, then if it's not you that takes that next step to believe in Jesus, then it's better for you to not know this report, because this report will do one of two things to everyone that hears it. This report, if believed, will bring a person into justification for a future of everlasting life. This report, if not believed, will leave a person in condemnation for a future of everlasting death in hell. Many will meet their doom. If this gospel report is not believed, then a person is rebelling against the light of this gospel report. And Jesus said in John 3:19, this is the condemnation, that light has come into the world. Isaiah 53, light is come into the world, and men love darkness rather than light because their deeds were evil. If this report is not believed and men turn away from their own, if men do not turn away from their own personal darkness, then a person personally forfeits the grace of God. He forfeits it. Now, we saw Jesus in verse 2 as the tender plant, and that's how we see Jesus as he was a tender plant in Matthew 11:29, when he said, take my yoke upon you, learn of me, For I'm meek and I'm lowly in heart. And you'll find rest unto your souls. He used this word to describe himself, lowly, lowly, down low. He didn't think of himself as highly in heart, as a proud person, as an arrogant person who thinks highly in heart about himself. Jesus was lowly in heart, which meant that he was thought of himself lowly. He was not arrogant. Lowly in heart is what a humble person thinks of himself. Proverbs 3:34, he giveth grace unto the lowly. That word lowly is translated by Peter to be humble in 1 Peter 5:5, God resisteth the proud, but giveth grace to the humble. As a matter of fact, both humble and lowly are put together in Proverbs 16:19, better it is to be of a humble spirit with the lowly than to divide the spoil with the strong. And when Jesus came into Jerusalem on Palm Sunday, the striking image of him riding on that donkey was one word, lowly. Zechariah 9:9, behold, thy king cometh unto thee. He is just, having salvation, lowly, and riding upon an ass and upon a colt, the foal of an ass. Show me a person who thinks lowly in heart about himself, and I'll show you a person with a tender heart. Our calling in life is to think lowly in heart about ourselves. As the Bible says, Philippians 2:3, let nothing be done through strife or vainglory, but in lowliness of mind, let each esteem other better than themselves. Oh, you're better than me. Oh, you're better than me. Lowliness. A person who is lowly in mind thinks that others are better than him. And that's what makes us to be like Jesus in verse 2, a tender plant. And by the way, there's a biblical significance to baptism that's involved in having our lives to be like Jesus. You know, there's a lot of confusion when it comes to baptism. Some wrongly say that baptism is necessary for salvation. That's wrong. Baptism was not invented by John the Baptist. The Baptists were not the first to baptize. Baptism is the Jewish mikveh. There were and there are many teachers in Orthodox Judaism. Schneerson, Nachman, and on, the list goes on. Each person was expected to dedicate himself to one rabbi teacher. You cannot say, I am a follower of Schneerson, I am a follower of Nachman. No, you have to choose. The mikveh baptism was the outward sign that a person was dedicating himself to follow that one teacher. That's why there are so many, that the archaeology has uncovered so many mikveh pool baptismal spots just outside the temple as the people went into the temple, just outside the wall in Jerusalem, because new followers of a teacher would become baptized to that teacher before they entered the temple. The biblical meaning of baptism is that a person is baptized to Rabbi Jesus to follow his teachings in his life. Since Rabbi Jesus died on the cross and rose again, then baptism means that we follow Rabbi Jesus by baptism, dying to self and rising as we believe, as Jesus did in resurrection. That's the biblical meaning of baptism. It's an outward statement of dedication to follow the teachings and the life of Rabbi Jesus. To have a lowly and tender heart is important because our Rabbi Jesus, that's what he had. And when we dedicate ourselves to follow him, he had a tender heart. He had a lowly heart. Isaiah 53:2, he shall grow up before him as a tender plant. This is the course of the life of Jesus Christ, to go from the low to the exalted. Philippians 2:7, he made himself of no reputation, took upon him the form of a servant, was made in the likeness of men, and being found as fashion as a man, he humbled himself and became obedient unto death, even the death of the cross. Wherefore God also hath highly exalted him and given him a name which is above every name. This is the life of Jesus Christ. When he said in Matthew 11:29, I am meek and lowly in heart, it was because He made himself of no reputation, Philippians 2:7. It was because Philippians 2:8, he humbled himself. And because he did that, Philippians 2:9, God hath also highly exalted him, brought him up. And that's the course of the life that he wants us to follow when he said in Matthew 23:12, whosoever shall exalt himself shall be abased. He that shall humble himself shall be exalted. God wants us to live our lives according to the principle and hope. Matthew 23:12, he that shall humble himself shall be exalted. And this principle and hope of that's involved in the self-humiliation to be God exalted is all captured in one Hebrew word in verse 2. One Hebrew word in verse 2, grow up, where it speaks of Jesus as, verse 2, he shall grow up. The Hebrew does not use the word grow up in verse 2. The Hebrew uses the word go up, not grow. Go up, not grow up. The Hebrew words, ya'al, which is where the word aliyah comes from. Aliyah is a very common word used in Israel today. For anyone who wants to immigrate to Israel, they are said to make aliyah, which means going up, go up. And this is the word that's used in verse 2 to describe the life of Jesus Christ as he went from the depths of humiliation of the cross to the heights of exaltation to Hebrews 10:12. This man, after he had offered one sacrifice for sins forever, sat down on the right hand of God. After the cross, God the Father said to Jesus in Psalm 110:1, the Lord said unto my Lord, sit thou at my right hand until I make thine enemies thy footstool. This is what is referred to in verse 2, Isaiah 53:2. He shall grow up, which really says he shall go up. He shall ascend. He shall make aliyah. This is the description of the life of Jesus Christ, which was a life from humility to exaltation. The life of Jesus Christ is, according to verse 2, a life of aliyah, going up. How ironic today. How ironic today in Israel. The very word aliyah, used so often in Israel, describes the life of Jesus Christ. That word aliyah should be such a common word used today among the Jews in Israel. Aliyah, the description of the life of Jesus Christ. The next time you hear the word aliyah, think of Jesus Christ in Isaiah 53:2, he shall go up, he shall make aliyah. When we took possession of our property in Budijira, Ethiopia, more than 15 years ago, the local farmers were not happy with us because they were using that property for a different purpose. When we took a look at our property first time, John and I, we looked around and we saw corn, typical in Ethiopia, just planted, scattered all over the place. But when we came to the center of our property that we were about to take possession of, we saw plants that were as straight as an Iowa cornfield, beautifully and lined and every weed pulled. And we thought, wow, what is that? And they said, oh, that's chat, that's cocaine. Our property is supplying the drug lords of Budijira. Anyway, they said, yes. And by the way, if you touch those plants, we will kill you. So we, being the brave people that we are, went out at 2:00 in the morning and cut down the plants and burned them. And so they didn't kill us, but out of spite, they cut down all the trees on the property. 300-year banyan tree, beautiful African umbrella trees. And that was one tree that they cut down, was a large African umbrella tree, beautiful trees. And they left that tree with many others there as dead. But after some months, something amazing was observed. There was a small green shoot that started to grow out of that apparently dead stump of that African umbrella tree. And over the next few years, that tiny green stump grew and grew and grew to a tree that now is, well, I don't know what it is now. I haven't been there in 4 years. I haven't been there in many years. But it's, when last I saw it, was over 10 feet tall. Spread out beautiful palm, the branches, and created a great shade in the hot Ethiopian sun. So we put a bench under that tree, put a sign on that tree that says, Temeskin was an Ethiopian boy who trusted Jesus Christ. And when Temeskin was 15 years old, cancer, osteosarcoma, took his life. And like this tree, Temeskin was cut down. But like this tree, Temeskin has recovered. And like this tree, Temeskin is flourishing in heaven, thriving with the Lord Jesus Christ. We have two mango trees in Loretto on one of the properties that we're building, the Bible Retreat Center. And because we can't make up our mind where the garage was going to go, we ended up, there were big trees, 40 feet tall. We ended up transplanting those two mango trees twice. Those two trees lost all of their leaves. Their branches became dry, brittle, and everyone said those trees died. And we left them for dead, waiting for the time when the tractor could come, pull them out, send them to the dump. We even stopped watering those trees. They were seen as dead. But then it was observed, tiny green shoots were emerging from the trunk. And we can see those trees are going to live. The Hebrew word that's used and translated in verse 2, describing Jesus as a root out of a dry ground, has the meaning of an unexpected green shoot that appears on the stump of a tree that's fallen or been cut down. The book of Matthew starts with the lineage of Jesus Christ by saying Jesus Christ is Matthew 1:1, the book of the generation of Jesus Christ, the son of David. Jesus was of the lineage of the house of David, of King David. But at that time, the lineage of King David looked dead. When Jesus was born, there was no king over Israel. There was no lineage of David that had any rulership. The lineage of David as kings over Israel looked like a dead, cut down tree. And all that remained was the apparent dead stump of those who happened to be from that lineage, that kingly lineage of David. But then, out of that apparent dead stump of the kingly lineage of David emerged a tiny green shoot of Jesus. In verse 3, a root out of a dry ground. And as Jesus is seen in verse 3 as this tiny root out of a dry ground, he has emerged to become the Revelation 5:5, Lion of the tribe of Judah, the root of David, from a seemingly dead verse 2 root. Out of a dry ground, there will emerge such a name as Philippians 2:10, that at the name of Jesus, every knee should bow of things in heaven, things in earth, things under the earth, and that every tongue should confess that Jesus Christ is Lord to the glory of God the Father. A root out of a dry ground was Jesus Christ, as there was the decayed, seemingly dead, cut down stump of the line of David, as the family of David had fallen into a state of decay, as the mother of Jesus, Mary, from the line of David, was a poor, unknown, obscure girl, as the stepfather of Jesus, Joseph, also from the line of David, was a poor, unknown, obscure carpenter. And surprisingly, Jesus Christ appears as the little green shoot of a sprig at that time in the line of David that grows out of the seemingly dead stump from a decayed fallen tree of this line of David. This was Jesus Christ coming out of circumstances that were like dry, sterile soil where no life was expected to come from. Verse 2, a root out of the dry ground. Jesus, as the root out of the dry ground, he said about himself in Revelation 22:16, I, Jesus, have sent mine angel to testify unto you these things of the churches. I am the root and the offspring of David and the bright and morning star. Jesus, a little shoot that surprisingly emerges from a seemingly dead tree of David, and that little shoot became a branch. From a shoot to a branch in Isaiah 11:1, there shall come forth a rod out of the stem of Jesse, and a branch shall grow out of its roots. This is how Jesus made his aliyah go up from a little root of a dry ground to a Isaiah 11:1, branch shall grow out of his roots. And when 70 rabbis assembled in Alexandria, Egypt to translate this Isaiah 11:1 verse, this Hebrew scripture, into Greek in what is called the Septuagint. They saw clearly this was the Messiah, and they translated Isaiah 11:1 as a branch shall grow out of his roots, as a flower shall arise from a root. That's a beautiful description of Jesus, the unexpected flower that rose up from the dead root of David. Jesus as the flower is how he is described in Song of Solomon 2:1. I am the rose of Sharon and the lily of the valleys. Jesus is the rose of Sharon. Jesus is the lily of the valleys. This is Jesus. In verse 2, Isaiah 53:2, a root out of a dry ground, as he is described in Romans 15:12, Isaiah saith, there shall be a root of Jesse, and he that shall rise to reign over the Gentiles, in him shall the Gentiles trust. Jesus grew up in obscurity for the first 30 years of his life. He was not seen by Israel for the first 30 years of his life. And as that was the time before he began his public ministry, and those first 30 years are described in the first half of Isaiah 53:2, verse 2. They're described in the first half of verse 2. He shall go up before him as a tender plant and as a root out of a dry ground. There are two statements about the life of Jesus Christ before he presented himself to Israel as their God and Messiah. Simply, he shall go up before him as a tender plant. That Jesus would grow or go up before God with a tenderness which gave him favor with God and man, which the New Testament states in Luke 2:52, Jesus increased in wisdom and stature and in favor with God and man. And that Jesus, as the Isaiah 53:2, verse 2, root out of a dry ground, meant that Jesus represented the revival of the deadline of David, which the New Testament states in that Matthew 1:1, Jesus Christ, the son of David. And just as David rescued Israel from its enemies like Goliath, so when those who needed to be rescued, they cried to Jesus for him to have mercy on them as the son of David, as two men who needed to be rescued from their blindness did in Matthew 9:27, when Jesus departed, thence two blind men followed him, crying and saying, thou son of David, have mercy on us. It had been hundreds and hundreds of years since anyone in Israel had called out to a person as the son of David. The tree of David had fallen down and was seemingly dead until Jesus came. Verse 2, as the root out of a dry ground, as the rescuing son of David. So the first half of verse 2 describes the life of Jesus before he started his public ministry at the age of 30. And now we come to the second half of verse 2. And in the second half of verse 2, we come to the end of his 30 years of obscurity on earth. And in the second half in verse 2, we come to God's unveiling of Jesus. This is your Messiah, which started with a baptism in Matthew 3:16. And Jesus, when he was baptized, went up straightway out of the water, and lo, the heavens were opened unto him, and he saw the Spirit of God descending like a dove and lighting on him. And lo, a voice from heaven saying, this is my beloved Son, in whom I am well pleased. In this second half of Isaiah 53:2, in the second half of verse 2, we come to the time when God points to Jesus and says, Isaiah 40:9, say unto the cities of Judah, behold your God. Now, in this second half of verse 2, we come to the start of the public ministry of Jesus, where God says, behold your God. And now in the second half of verse 2, we come to the time when the Jewish people get their first look at the Messiah, at their Messiah, at their God. And in the second half of verse 2, we have the first impression of the Jewish people when they see their Messiah and their God. It's in this second half of verse 2, we have the record of what the Jewish people said when they saw for the first time their Messiah and God in Jesus. And the words in the Jewish people are, verse 2, he has no form, nor comeliness. When we shall see him, there's no beauty that we should desire him. This second half of verse 2 is a direct quote of what the Jewish people said when they saw Jesus unveiled to them as their Messiah and God. They looked at three characteristics of Jesus. They looked at his overall form, his figure, or his physique. They looked at his outline from a distance, and this is called in verse 2, his form. That was the first thing they looked at. They looked at his overall power, his apparent overall authority, his dignity, his grandeur in verse 2. In verse 2, they called that his comeliness. The third thing they looked at was just the overall impression that he made on them, which is called in verse 2, his beauty. And when they first looked at Jesus, their first impression was one word in verse 2, no. They said from a distance, when we looked at his overall outline, his figure, we said, are you kidding me? He has no great physique. He has no great form. We say, no. If this is our Messiah and God, we reject our Messiah and God. When we got closer to Jesus and we looked at the power and the authority, we saw no majesty, we saw no glory, we saw no grandeur, we saw no magnificence, no excellence. He hath no comeliness. And we said, no. If this is our God and Messiah, we reject our God and Messiah. They said, when we came to our final conclusion, our final evaluation about Jesus, we concluded zero beauty that attracts us to him. We said, there's no beauty in Jesus that we should desire him. We said, no. If this is our Messiah and our God, then we reject our Messiah and God. These are the words of the Jewish people when God unveiled Jesus to them as their God and Messiah. The Jewish people expected he should have some uncommon beauty in his face, something in his face that would charm us, something that would attract us to him. After all, Moses had some kind of a charm even as a baby in Acts 7:20.
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8: 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Dr. Chappell investigates the Ten Commandments and how they ultimately lead us to the redemption found in Jesus. 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In this book, Pastor Brian will guide you through reassuring scripture passages to discover how works and obedience are not a means of establishing or maintaining salvation, but a grateful response to God's mercy. 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
7: If you can imagine, I were showing you in this very moment a skull and crossbones. What would be the first thought that came to your mind seeing a skull and crossbones? Please don't say, I know the answer is Jesus, but it sure sounds like a pirate to me. I confess that if you were to see a skull and crossbones on a flag, you might think either Jack Sparrow or the Jolly Roger. But if you were to see a skull and crossbones in a warehouse, even today, you would think hazardous material. If you were to see a skull and crossbones under a kitchen sink or in a garage or workroom, you would think there's something that's poisonous. It was not always so. Centuries ago, the symbol of a skull and a crossbones was carried by those who set bones and carried healing medicine to those who were dying. The skull and crossbones was a symbol of medicine and of doctors who would bring life. But when the great plagues began to move across Europe, causing the death of millions, if somebody showed up at your house with a skull and crossbones, the message was most likely, death comes here. And the symbol that was intended to show life instead became used as a symbol of death. Something very similar is happening in these Ten Commandments, even according to an apostle. The Apostle Paul says in Romans 7, the very command that was intended to give me life became death to me. It crushed me. I began to recognize that path to God that was to be made by the commands, I could not live. The commands that were intended to be life became death to my soul. And yet the same apostle who says those words will, a little while later, reflect on these commands, and he will say, the law was a schoolmaster to lead me to Christ. Now, how do you get from rules of death to a road to life? Important question. As you consider these commands, we will not get it right until we first consider the lead up, and then the law, and then the love that is undeniable, the context of it all. What is the lead up? Verses 1 and 2, and God spake all these words, saying, I am the Lord your God who brought you out of the land of Egypt, out of the house of slavery. The first thing that God reminds these people is, I have redeemed you. I am for you. That's really all that's been going on to this point in the book of Exodus. Remember, you were in the land of plagues, but the plagues did not touch you. You went through the Red Sea waters, but the waters did not touch you. The Egyptian army came after you, but the army did not touch you. There were storms on the mountain, lightning and thunder by the holiness of God, but he did not hurt you. You got manna in the morning. You got water in the wilderness. God has provided for you wonderfully. You know all of that. That's the lead up. But what do you also know happened in the lead up? The same God who was redeeming these people was a God dealing with people who at every turn would grumble and complain and doubt, threaten and blame the leadership, and ultimately put God on trial. What have you done for us lately? And yet, out of all of that, God speaks of his redeeming love. I brought you out of the land of Egypt. And it's not even in the past tense. Verse 2, right at the beginning. I am the Lord your God. I redeemed you. You turned on me. But I am still your God, which means what? You are still mine. He has not turned away. He's not walked away. He's not said, it's over between us. He is presenting to us the standard pattern of the gospel. Love before law. Yes, there is a way to follow God in obedience, but we'll get it all wrong if we think that following God is the way to get his love rather than to have the love first. Just understand it this simply. What does God not say in this passage of the Ten Commandments? He does not say, you obey me, and I'll let you out of Egypt. What does he say? I have redeemed you. You are mine. Therefore, walk with me. It is a pattern that distinguishes Christianity, what distinguishes the commands, from any other faith. I will tell you, there are scholars, you may have them in colleges nearby, who will say there is nothing particularly unique about the Christian faith. I mean, you just take the Ten Commandments as an example. We have our moral code. Virtually every religion has its moral code. And most world religions have a pretty similar moral code. They think adultery is wrong. They think that murder is wrong. They think that lying is wrong. There's really nothing special about Christianity. And if all you do is you look at the commands, you pretty much have to agree. I mean, even the ancient Near East about this time through the Code of Hammurabi had very similar standards. What's different? The pattern. God says, this is not what you do to have a relationship with me. He said, I have a relationship with you. therefore follow these commands. It is the gospel pattern. It is the gospel order that distinguishes not just Christianity, but everyone who claims it and every relationship we have within the body of believers. What does it mean for parents? For parents, it means that if I want to reflect this gospel pattern, I want my children to know that they obey because I love them, not to gain my love. I've said to you more than once how Kathy and I were changed, even our adulthood, even after I was a pastor, of understanding the gospel's influence upon our families, and at some point having to change the way that we talk to our oldest son. That I would say to my son at one stage, Colin, you're a bad boy because you did that. Very easy to say, but what was I saying? What you do determines who you are. You did a bad thing, so you're a bad child. We had to say, that's not the gospel. The gospel says we are in a relationship that produces works, not in works that produce a relationship. I would say, Colin, don't do that. You're my son, and I love you. I want what you do to be based on a relationship. I don't want a relationship to be based on what you do. It affects our marriages. It affects everything in our lives, which is so conditioned by contracts. Parents who say, I will love you if you do what I expect. Bosses who say, I will meet your needs if you meet my expectations. Spouses, sometimes girlfriends, sometimes boyfriends. I will meet your needs if you meet my expectations. But Christian marriage says what? For better or for worse, I will love you. Not based upon what you do, but upon a commitment to a relationship so that even if you do not meet my expectations, even if you fail in what you promise to do, I will love you. Love before law. Love comes first. I will care for you even if you are selfish. I will love you, forgive you, even if you do not deserve it. Because it is our witness. What did Jesus say? I will love you. And Paul says, Christ died for the ungodly. While we were yet his enemies, Christ died for us. Love before law. If we don't see that, we will begin to make these commandments conditions for the love of God rather than responses to the love of God. And these very commandments will drive us from God rather than drive us to God. And so God says first, remember the lead up. I have loved you. I have redeemed you. And now that you know that, yes, there is a law. There is a good and safe path. After all, how did Jesus explain these very commands to us? Somebody was testing him. Which is the greatest of these commands? You shall love the Lord your God with all your heart, soul, mind, and strength. What comes first? You shall love the Lord your God with all your heart, soul, mind, and strength. And the second commandment, he said, is like unto the first. You shall love your neighbor as yourself. Love comes first. Understand, it's the love that's going to contextualize everything else. And those two statements, love of God and love of neighbor, are actually the basis of the Ten Commandments. We sometimes talk about the two tables of the Ten Commandments. The first four of the commandments are about loving God. The second six, about what it means to love neighbor. And understanding that they are really telling us how to love God and neighbor is helping us. After all, the first commandment, this is verse 3, you shall have no other gods before me. Why? What's that about? Is God just kind of petty and small? No, his word says there are no other gods. For you to honor and worship others is to pursue something that cannot help you. And actually will one day hurt you. And so you don't put anything above God, not company or prestige or person or what others think you should do or what expectations you yourself have. Nothing comes before God.
9: 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God instructs us in His Word to be holy as He is holy. 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
7: Do something that cannot help you and actually will one day hurt you. And so you don't put anything above God, not company or prestige or person or what others think you should do or what expectations you yourself have. Nothing comes before God. The second command begins to unfold that a bit more. The second commandment is in verse 4. You shall not make for yourself a carved image of any likeness of anything that is in heaven above or that's in the earth beneath or that is in the water under the earth. Now, God is not against statues and He's not against duck decoys, that you can't carve those things. That's not the point. The point is verse 5. You shall not bow down to them or serve them. For I, the Lord your God, am a jealous God, visiting the iniquity of the fathers on the children to the third and fourth generation of those who hate me, but showing steadfast love to thousands of those who love me and keep my commands. You shall not bow down to the things of earth, to the things of your creation. You shall not bow down to a better house. You shall not bow down to a better job. You shall not bow down to what others think you should do. Don't serve the career. Don't serve your body in such a way that if you don't get what you want, you get the person you want, you don't get the thing you want, you're going to be unhappy. And God says, why not make an image of something else, often good things that then become worshiped? Because He says, I'm a jealous God. Now, jealousy is a bad word in our culture. We think, why would God identify Himself as jealous? I mean, isn't jealousy the green-eyed monster that destroys relationships with suspicion? But when God is jealous, He is jealous for a relationship with us. And He begins to express why it is so important. I mean, here is gracious warning to His people, saying, because the sins of the children, the sins of the fathers are visited upon the children to the third and fourth generation of those who hate me. Listen, if it's a just universe, if it's a universe that just makes sense, there is cause and effect, and there are consequences. And God, with love, warns His people, if you turn away from me, if you make other things your gods, and by doing that, you begin to dishonor me in such a way that other things are getting what you, then there are consequences. Don't you write? Our own statistics would say it.

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2: Show steadfast love to thousands of those who love me. Yes, third and the fourth generation are affected apart from God. But then he says, but turn to me, and here are a thousand generations, as though the grace of God is outweighing a thousand times what sin can do to people and to their families. It's giving us hope again. I may have been abused. I may have been hurt. I may have done the hurt, but I don't have to repeat the error. The cycle can stop with me because God promises he will show steadfast love to thousands of those who love him and keep his commandment. There is a way out. And it's because that way out is so important to us that God begins to explain his importance in our lives. The third commandment. Verse 7, you shall not take the name of the Lord your God in vain, for the Lord will not hold him guiltless who takes his name in vain. Listen, I must tell you, I don't think God is particularly concerned about your vocabulary. That's not the issue. The issue is the God your lips label is the God your heart knows. And so if the only way God comes out of your mouth is to curse or expect meanness or damnation to people, then the God that you need or your family needs in time of hurt and difficulty and pain, he said, God, you don't even know. And so he's saying, honor me, count me as holy, even in the way that you speak, so that when you need me, you will know me. The fourth commandment, very similar. Remember the Sabbath day to keep it holy. A legalist begins to take out his notepad and begins to add, well, how many hours? How many days per month? How much do I have to do this? How much time in church do I got to spend? The person who is lawless simply says, you don't need to do that at all. Don't worry about it. But what if love drives you? What if you long for a relationship with God, to know him, to celebrate him, to bask in the wonder of people being transformed by his grace? Then worship does not go out of fashion because somebody is treating it legalistically. Your heart needs time in a relationship to build and grow and love and celebrate that relationship, which is what we do in worship. And that doesn't go out of fashion, which is why God says, remember where this got started. 6 days the Lord labored, the seventh day he rested, not because he was tired, because he is demonstrating to his people, you can rest from your striving. I can provide more for you in 6 days than you can provide for you in 7 days. And in doing that, we are learning to rest in the provision of God, and not we only. Verse 10, the seventh day is a Sabbath to the Lord. On it you shall not do any work, you or your son or your daughter, your male servant, your female servant, your livestock, the sojourner who is in your gates. It's reminding us that our worship has impact on others too. And one of the reasons that we protect worship. I know that we're not an agrarian society. We may not say, I got to spend the whole day. It's not really the point. The point is that our worship affects those that we love. And so we gather and we set example and we become part of celebrating the goodness of God, because we know if we don't spend time in a relationship, the relationship will make no sense to our families and to those who know us later when they themselves need him. Remember the Sabbath

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8: 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But in 1862, he signed another hugely significant piece of legislation, the Homestead Act. 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Why did it matter? Because Lincoln understood that freedom was not merely the absence of tyranny. Rather, freedom required responsibility, labor, stewardship, and moral courage. A free people must be given room to build, but they also must be willing to cultivate what they have been given. 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Opportunity without character collapses. Lincoln's lesson is clear. A nation stays free when its people remain willing to work, build, and steward freedom under God.
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14: Peter has boasted too much, prayed too little, acted too soon in the garden, cutting off the high priest's servant's ear, and he thought too late. Peter had failed to pray for himself, but Jesus had not failed to pray for him.

0: Did you know that God's return policy is better than Walmart's or Nordstrom's? Hello and welcome to Know the Truth with Pastor Philip DeCourcy. I'm your host, Wayne Shepherd. And today, Philip shows us why failure is not final for those who are followers of Jesus. We can make a spiritual comeback if we come to the Father with a repentant heart. In fact, Jesus is rooting for that, just as he did for the Apostle Peter. To learn more about this ministry, visit ktt.org. But right now, here's Pastor Philip.
1: Everybody loves Peter. Why? Because everybody is Peter. When we look at this bungling disciple who promises more than he delivers, who's up and down like a yo-yo in his commitment to Jesus Christ, we can identify with that. And best of all, we can identify with the fact that God doesn't write him off, but picks him up, dusts him down, and gives him grace to go on. We love the story of Peter because the story of Peter is the story of us. That's why we entitled the message on Peter, Be Encouraged, because he is an encouragement. And in fact, that's the ministry that Jesus Christ gives him. Go back to our text, Luke 22, verses 31 through 34. Jesus anticipates Peter's fall, but he tells him he's praying for him. He anticipates not only his fall, but his restoration. And he says, on the other side of that restoration, Peter, I want you, after you have returned to me, look at the end of verse 32, I want you to strengthen your brothers. Peter was to be an encourager. And if you read his life and you read his writings, you'll see that he is. In fact, at the end of his first letter, in 1 Peter 5, verse 10, if you look at the New International Version translation of it, here's what Peter says, And the God of all grace, who called you to his eternal glory in Christ, after you have suffered a little while, will himself restore you. That's nice, isn't it? He restored me, and he can restore you. He got me back up on my feet, and he can establish you and make you firm and strong in your faith. And so we started to look at some of the things in Peter's life that would encourage us. And I want to pick up where I left off. Here's the fourth encouragement. Peter encourages us to know our Bibles better. Know the Bible better. That's the fourth encouragement. You see, one of Peter's mistakes was he failed to remember and apply the words of the Lord Jesus. Let's go back to Luke 22. Jesus told him, Satan's got you on his hit list. He's going to sift you violently to loosen your trust in me. But I've prayed for you that your faith should not fail. These are the words of the Lord. This is the sayings of the Savior. But he said, in verse 33, he said in contradiction to what Jesus said, Lord, I'm ready to go with you both to the prison and to death. And Jesus had to say again, I tell you, Peter, the rooster shall not crow this day before you will deny me. Peter heard the word, but he really didn't hear the word. He certainly didn't remember it. He went about his business thinking, hey, I'm going to prove Jesus wrong. Woo! That very thought's scary, isn't it? I'm going to prove Jesus wrong. You can't prove Jesus wrong. His word is true and abides forever. Before the day's done, chapter 22, verse 60, Peter has boasted too much, prayed too little, acted too soon in the garden, cutting off the high priest's servant's ear, and he thought too late. Look at verse 60. But Peter said, Man, I do not know what you're saying. Immediately while he was still speaking, the rooster crowed, went off like an alarm clock. And look at verse 61. And the Lord turned and looked at Peter. Ooh, it's hard to imagine that moment, isn't it? And we read that Peter remembered the word of the Lord. Oh, Peter, it's a bit late, son. You were told this and you denied it. Peter remembered the word of the Lord, before the rooster crows, you will deny me three times. And Peter went out and wept bitterly. Peter wants to remind us. Peter wants to encourage us because Jesus has given him a ministry of strengthening the brothers. And we can learn at his expense. His lesson is know your Bible better. And when we talk about knowing the Bible, we're not just talking about accumulating the facts. All right? You might have a Timothy Award from Awana, but you know, who cares if you're not living it? Who cares if you're not remembering what you memorized and applying it each and every day? Peter knew, but he didn't know. And it brought such heartache. If only he had heeded the words of the Lord Jesus. Peter wants us to be aware of the mischief caused in our lives when we forget God's word. See, Bible knowledge does us no good if we do not remember it and live it. That's why we read in Psalm 19, verse 11, about the law of the Lord, which is perfect and converting the soul and opening the eyes and rejoicing the heart. And he goes on to say, and there is great reward in the keeping of it. There's only reward in keeping it. In fact, there's only joy in doing it. Isn't that James' argument in James 1, 22 to 25, where he tells us, hey, when it comes to God's word, there are those who hear it, don't do anything about it. There's those that hear it and do something about it. And those that do something about it are blessed. There's only blessing in the doing. Now, you got to hear before you can do, but you can hear and not do. So you've got to go the whole way through. That's what Paul drives at, doesn't he? In his letter in Ephesians chapter 6, verse 17, we looked at this in our series on the armor. And in Ephesians 6, verse 17, Paul tells us that we're to take up the sword of the Spirit, which is the word of God. So in our fight with Satan, in our desire to grow in our faith, the word of God's imperative. Now, here's what's interesting. You may never have seen this. There's two words in the Bible for the word of God. One is logos and one is rhema. The word logos is used, and when it's used, it speaks of the complete and replete revelation of God in its totality, the scriptures. But it's interesting, a second and lesser known word is used, rhema, which speaks of a particular saying, a particular word. Now, would you be interested to know what word Paul uses in Ephesians 6:17? He uses the word rhema. Now, he's certainly not denying we need all the word of God in the spiritual warfare. I think what he's saying, and it would play into this thing about Peter, when it comes to spiritual warfare, you better know your Bible, and you better know particular parts of the Bible for particular temptations and trials you're going to go through. And you better remember that word. Classic example, Jesus is being tempted, right? And he's specifically tempted to serve Satan and not God. He's particularly tempted to turn stones into bread. He's particularly tempted to jump off the temple pinnacle and make a big show. And Jesus rebuts the devil with three particular words from the book of Deuteronomy. He doesn't go from Genesis to Revelation. He sticks in one book and he gives Satan three rebuttals. You know what? We're going to serve the Lord God, and him only will I serve. We're not going to live by bread alone, but by every word that proceeds from the mouth of God. You're not going to test the Lord your God. You know, we're not going to play games with glorious and sacred things. The rhema. Peter had a rhema. He had a word from God about his situation and he failed to remember it. And my friends, that's spiritual disaster. I love what Spurgeon says. Oh, that you and I might get into the very heart of the word of God and get that word into ourselves. As I have seen the silkworm eat into the leaf and consume it, so ought we to do with the word of the Lord. Not crawl over its surface, but eat right into it till we have taken it into our utmost parts. You've seen holes in leaves. The silkworm eats its way through that leaf. That's the way we've got to go through God's word, burrowing into it, taking it in. And then Spurgeon goes on to say this, I would quote John Bunyan as an instance of what I mean. Read anything of his and you will see that it's almost like reading the Bible itself. He had studied our authorized version, which will never be bettered, as I judge, till Jesus shall come. He had read it till his very soul was saturated with scripture. And though his writings are charmingly full of poetry, so that he could give us Pilgrim's Progress, that sweetest of all prose, yet why this man is a living Bible. Prick him anywhere. His blood is bibline. The very essence of the Bible flows from him. He cannot speak without quoting a text. I love that. Bunyan had so imbibed his old King James. Wasn't old back then. He was so into the word of God and was so in him that when he writes, he just speaks with Scripture. When he prays with Scripture. You cut him and he bleeds the Bible. His blood is bibline. You know when there's some kind of murder or some controversy or crime going on in our country, autopsies follow. And then we get the reports from the autopsies. Well, drugs or heroin or whatever, amphetamines were found in their blood. I wonder what that spiritual equivalent is. But if a spiritual autopsy was done on John Bunyan, Spurgeon is saying that the report would come back, the Bible's in his blood. He's addicted to the Word of God. Cut him and he bleeds the Bible. I have a long way to go, and so are you, but let's get about the business of becoming like John Bunyan. Remembering the Word of God, because if we don't remember it, if we don't think about it, if we don't have that rhema ready when the enemy comes, we're in trouble. Number five, here's the fifth encouragement. I've only got six. Failure is not final. This is another inspiring, instructing element of Peter's life. Because remember, he's the guy that did the big face plant, denied the Lord three times. I mean, he's in the hall of failures. He's right up there with the best in the Bible. He's a failure. But you can't take that word and use that to describe all of Peter, because God takes him, dusts him down, gets him back on his feet and pushes him forward. And when you get into the book of Acts, he's all over that book. He's dominating it. Failure is not final in the lives of those who know the Lord Jesus. Peter, Satan has asked to sift you. He will. And it's going to be a violent shaking. And you're going to lose your way. But I've prayed for you that your faith doesn't fail. And when, there's an anticipation, when you're restored, strengthen the brothers. There is such a thing as a spiritual comeback. Amen? Aren't you glad for that? I love that verse in Jonah 3, verse 1. The word of the Lord came to Jonah a second time. He didn't listen the first time, like Peter. And it came to him a second time. One of my favorite verses in the Bible when I was a young Christian was Psalm 37, 23 to 24. Though we fall, we shall not utterly be cast down, for the Lord upholds us with his right hand. And I like to illustrate that when the girls were small, only getting on their feet and wobbling around, when we were out for a little walk, you know, they'd walk a little and then kind of stumble, their legs would leave them. And I'd feel them going down, and it would just be a tug of my hand. I'd pull them up and swing them back onto their feet and would keep going. And that's kind of the way it would go all afternoon, you know, down they'd go, up they'd come and would keep walking. Down they'd go, up they'd come and keep walking. I never let go of them. And I had the strength to swing them back up onto their feet. You've done that, and God does that. As he walks us home to heaven, down we go, up he gets us. Down we go, up he gets us. Love that. See, God takes returns on damaged goods. He's better than Walmart and Kohl's. And they're good, by the way. I'm amazed. In fact, a guy told me after I quoted that, he said his wife had taken him to Walmart five times, but they wouldn't take him back. But God takes returns on damaged goods, and Peter was damaged goods. And not one of us will get to heaven unscathed and unscratched. I don't know about you, but I've got bumps and bruises to prove that fact. I like what C.S. Lewis said, we shall all be muddy and tattered children by the time we get home. Right? Don't know how many times I went home with a hole in my trousers from soccer or mud all over my shirt because I'd fallen or scratches and scrapes from climbing fences into prohibited areas, whatever the case might be. And I'd come home almost every day as a boy and as a young teenager, muddy and tattered, and Mum would take me in with the slap across the head, no doubt. But that's the way we're going to get home to heaven, muddy and tattered. God will take us back. God did that in the life of Simon Peter. Three times he denied him. And three times in John 21, 15 to 19, Jesus will say, Simon, son of Jonah, do you love me? Come on back. If you're real, yes, I'm real, Lord. Are you real? Yes, I'm real, Lord. Then come back. I've got something for you to do. Feed my sheep. Wonderful. Again, to quote 1 Peter 5:10 from the NIV, he will, after a while of suffering, restore you and establish you. Isn't it true that the Christian life is really a series of new beginnings? I mean, this whole idea here about Jesus praying for Peter has often struck me. Peter had failed to pray for himself, but Jesus had not failed to pray for him. So thankful for that. I like 2 Timothy 2:13, write it down, you'll need it and you'll like it. When we are faithless, he remains faithful. And Peter was faithless, Jesus remained faithful, and Jesus prayed for him, prayed for his fall, prayed for his sin. And when Peter would come back, he would forgive him. Why? Because if any man sins, we have an advocate with the Father, Jesus the righteous. An advocate is someone that speaks on your behalf. And Jesus is praying, and he's praying for Peter that his faith won't fail, praying for Peter that he will be restored. I love that Jesus is rooting for his return. I want you to think about it. If you've got a prodigal son, if you yourself are maybe in the far country and not sure if God will take damaged goods, Jesus is rooting for Peter's return. But I have prayed for you. In fact, I like what Philip Graham Ryken says about that little phrase. Satan's going to sift you, but I've prayed for you. Here's what he says. The word but puts everything that Jesus would do over and against everything Satan would try. Satan's going to sift you, but Jesus is going to pray for you. That's the antithesis. Satan was against Peter. Jesus was for him. Satan wanted to destroy him. Jesus promised to save him. Satan petitioned to have Peter for himself. Jesus prayed that Peter would hold on to him forever. That's so good to know. And so be encouraged by that. Jesus is rooting for us to return. And if we come broken and repentant and make a good faith effort to turn from our sin by his grace, he will forgive us and restore us and use us again. Now, here's an interesting thought before we move on. I want you to notice what Jesus didn't pray. Jesus didn't pray for escape. Jesus didn't pray for ease. He prayed for a faith that had been strengthened after the fall. And by the way, Peter's restoration was already being prayed for before he fell. How beautiful is that? And Jesus prays for strength for the fallen saint in his restoration. And then the recommission to follow. Peter needed to be humbled. Peter needed to be pruned. And I'm not saying the bad is good, but good can come from the bad. And Jesus didn't pray that he would escape the temptation. Jesus didn't pray for escape or ease. He prayed for strength and faith. And I think sometimes God lets us go through trials and breaks us as we even break ourselves against his word. Because on the other side of it, he can really use us. I mean, this is the ministry Peter's going to have. He's going to be an encourager, and he was good at it. And one of the reasons he was good at it, because of the pain he went through. He was humbled. He didn't trust himself as much after that. He learned something about himself he had never seen. He learned the depths of God's grace and the heights of God's love and the breadth of God's faithfulness in a way he had never experienced. You don't think he was the leader he was because of his brokenness? That's why Martin Luther said to the Protestant ministers of the Reformation, when it comes to the training of a minister, God uses his word, prayer, and temptation. He didn't say seminary, by the way, there. Not that that's not good, because he had one himself. He's just saying, hey, the greatest education is life. And sometimes the greatest education is our brokenness and the temptations and trials we go through. Don't waste those. God won't. I love that. In fact, when I was in Martha's Vineyard on vacation just recently, one of the books I took with me was Charles Swindoll's book, Laugh Again. If you haven't read it, it's a good read. It's on the book of Philippians. And in it, he tells about sitting in a chapel at DTS. And he's taking notes, which he's often done. And he's heard hundreds of speakers, and he's written hundreds of sermon notes. But that day, he said, all of a sudden, he looked up, because Alan Redpath, who was preaching, who was the pastor of Moody Church in Chicago, an Englishman himself from the Keswick movement, said something that Swindoll said he never forgot. Here's what Alan Redpath said. When God wants to do something impossible, he takes an impossible man and crushes him. Very insightful and very true. When God wants to do something impossible, he takes an impossible man, Peter, blue-collar fisherman, limited education, really stuck on himself, but some innate gifts unique to his personality and background. God takes that impossible man and crushes him and then does impossible things through him. Just read the book of Acts. He's there at the choosing of Matthias. He's on his knees praying for the outpouring of the Holy Spirit. He stands up on the day of Pentecost and is used to win 3,000 people to Jesus Christ. He purges the church of sin in addressing Ananias and Sapphira. He loves the poor. He stands with Paul in the controversy in the Jerusalem council. And this kosher eating Jew gets out of God's way and embraces Gentiles whom God is bringing to Christ. How do you explain that? God did something impossible with an impossible man because he crushed him. Maybe God's crushing you. Embrace that, because fragrance can come from that. In fact, listen to Vance Havner. God uses broken things. It takes broken soil to produce a crop, broken clouds to produce rain, broken grain to give us bread, broken bread to give us strength. It's the broken alabaster box that gave forth the perfume. It is Peter weeping bitterly who returns to greater power and usefulness. He went out and wept bitterly, but his soul was washed in the weeping, and Jesus took him up and used him.
0: Maybe you're feeling a little crushed today. We hope you found encouragement in hearing that God will use your brokenness to do something that might seem impossible. 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Jesus said, "You shall know the truth, and the truth shall make you free."

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13: Jesus said, seek first your 401k. Seek first his kingdom and his righteousness, and all these things will be given to you as well. If you go back and look at it in its broader context, he's talking about physical stuff and material things. God's not opposed to those. He made the earth and everything that's in it for us. But the counsel of Scripture, the counsel of Jesus, the counsel of the Spirit of God is to seek first his kingdom. Fellas, seek first the kingdom of God. I'm going to talk about some practical expressions of that for just a second, but you got to decide what you're going to do.
15: 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We'll be back to the message in just a moment. But first, we want to tell you about Pastor Alan's new book. 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That's 855-577-2255. We're so glad you're here to listen. Today's message from Pastor Allen is called Our Heavenly Father.
13: The fatherhood of God. It is the relationship that God chose for himself in the midst of his creation. That's stunning to me. But in Ephesians chapter 3 and verse 14, it says, for this reason, I bow my knees before the Father, from whom every family in heaven on earth derives its name. God chose this role of Father to describe himself in the midst of his creation. Now, I know we all bring perspectives to that, and we all bring life experience to that, but we need to bring the humility to recognize the value God attached to it. If we don't get Father right, it's going to leave a deficit in everything else about our relationship with the Lord. And so we'll take just a moment with it. It was a unique revelation that Jesus brought to us. In John 17, in verse 6, it's Jesus. John 17 is Jesus' great high priestly prayer. He's preparing his disciples for his departure, and he prays for them. He prays for us in that prayer as well. But in verse 6, he said, I have manifested, or I've made known your name to the men whom you have given me out of the world. But one of the fascinating aspects of Scripture is God's revelation to us in his names. In Exodus 3, when Moses is recruited, he said, who will I tell the people sent me? Do I get a laminated ID badge? How will they know? And he said, you tell them that I am sent you. And throughout the Hebrew Bible and then into the New Testament, we have this revelation of God by the names that he gives, the covenant names of God. It's a lengthy list. Jehovah Rapha, I'll be the Lord your physician in Exodus 15. Jehovah Jireh, I'll be the Lord your provider. Jehovah Tsidkenu, I'll be the Lord your righteousness. I mean, they're Hebrew words, but they're revelations of aspects of the character of God. But Jesus, when he prays, he said, I have made known your name to the men whom you've given me out of the world. Look in John 14. Jesus said to him, I am the way, the truth, and the life. No one comes to the Father except through me. What was the name? What was the revelation Jesus gave us about Creator God? God is Father. Because no one can reveal the Father in the way that the Son can. The prophets couldn't. The angels couldn't. The Son of God can give to us insight and understanding and revelation into God, our Father. In Matthew 11 and verse 27, it says, all things have been delivered to me by my Father. This is Jesus. And no one knows the Son except the Father, nor does anyone know the Father except the Son and the one to whom the Son wills to reveal him. Jesus came to reveal to us Almighty God, our Heavenly Father. In fact, in Scripture, it says that, you know, in the previous times, God spoke to us through the prophets and through miracles and through signs. But in these last days, he's spoken to us through his Son, that we might have the revelation of God, our Father. It will change your relationship with God if you'll begin to ask the Spirit of God to make that real to you. And I think it is a part of the great confusion that has beset us. We're watching spiritual conflict unfold on a scale and a scope that has never been in my lifetime, to the point that it becomes absurd. We laugh from time to time about the theater of the absurd and the bizarre things that are being pushed forward in direct opposition to fundamental principles of Scripture. And this is abundantly clear around this whole notion of God as our Father and our roles within family and the idea of family and how families are constructed. All of those things come to us from God. I mean, all of the language, all of the things around gender confusion, the antagonism between men and women is not helpful. It leads us to a destructive, very destructive place. And the church has a solution. We can humble ourselves and be obedient to the counsel of Scripture. We'll have to have the courage to stand against cultural voices, some of them rooted in some very celebrated arenas of academia, some by very influential people, people of celebrity and status and influence. But they're standing in some very ungodly positions, advocating for some very ungodly things. And we don't need to be angry or belligerent, but we can be very quietly determined to be advocates for Almighty God. There's a bill that is in New York that's making its way through the system, and the governor has already said that she would sign it. That they want to remove father and mother from the legal language in the state, and their replacements are gestating person and non-gestating person. We're so determined to say that we're not different, that we're just the same, that we're absolutely equal in every possible way, that the lowest common denominator is, well, you can give birth and I can't. You know, we're not the same. It's not about greater or lesser, weaker or stronger, more capable or less capable. We're different. And we need the strength that comes from that, and we desperately need it in our homes and our families. It's very fashionable, particularly in academia and tragically in theological studies, I mean, to foster hatred for the patriarchs. To talk about patriarchal anything is an expression of hatred. We can't reject fundamental principles of Scripture and imagine that we will live in the blessings of God. So if you have succumbed to the notion that biblical ideas are just a bit out of date, kind of quaint. How quaint. As if it's no longer relevant for today. We have better ideas. Now we have AI. Folks, AI is amazing. It can crunch more data, more information so quickly. It can get to decisions, but it's data that's given to it by human beings. And if you've had a very broad sample set of human beings, we are a fractured lot. I mean, I didn't call your name, but I could. I mean, it's fashionable to say that biblical principles are no longer relevant. That it has to be understood in the context of our current world. All baloney. It needs to be understood in the context of the heart of God and what his intent was. Not submitted to the cultural fashion or the sociological fashion of the moment. I would submit to you, it's time for a whole new generation of godly men. Godly men. Masculinity is not toxic. Sin is toxic. And men that are sinful and ungodly can be really toxic. But let's not blame it on their masculinity. Let's blame it on sin and ungodliness and wickedness. We need godly men. There's some roles for godly men that they can uniquely fill. It doesn't mean women don't contribute, that they're not important. Again, it's not about either or. But the Bible gives godly men a responsibility provision. It says if you don't provide for your family, you're an infidel, a pagan. So if your work-life balance does not include provision for your family, your balance is messed up. Godly men need to bring spiritual leadership. Doesn't mean they're the only leadership. Doesn't mean they're the only voice. But our homes will be different if godly men will bring some spiritual leadership. Our churches will be different. Our culture will be different. I'm telling you, when men started playing in women's sports, where were the fathers? I watched the pictures of the women at the school board meeting saying, you get these books out of our libraries, and I watched the videos going, where are the dads? Godly men have a role to play. Safety, security, guardians. Adam in the garden, when God said, gave him the assignment to tend the garden, the Hebrew word is the modern Hebrew word for a night watchman. You're to watch over this place to secure it. The temptation that presented itself to Eve was because the security was lax. Oh, geez, now we got to rewrite stuff. But our security that we bring is both spiritually and physical. God chose to identify himself to humanity as our Father, our Heavenly Father. And his intent was to attach tremendous value to fatherhood. And we have allowed that to be diminished for far too long.
15: We'll be right back. But first, a word from Pastor Allen about his new book.
13: Folks, understanding who you are in Christ, the price that was paid to give you status in the kingdom of God, it will write a future for you that is not dependent upon your family of origin, your life circumstance, the expressions of evil that you've had to overcome. In Christ Jesus, we are triumphant both in time and for all eternity. We put this little booklet together. It'll help you. 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
15: 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Now, let's get back to Pastor Allen with his message called Our Heavenly Father.
13: I want to take a minute and talk to the men. Whether you're a father yet or not, whether you're a father and your children are fathers, I'd like to, if you'll accept it, give you a biblical assignment. It's not complicated. Seek God. Seek God. Be different. Be different from your ungodly friends. Be different from your lukewarm friends. Be different from your friends that come to church but are very indistinguishable from people who don't. Seek God. I understand you're born again. Maybe you've been baptized in water. Maybe you've been baptized in the Spirit. Maybe you've read your Bible every year for 30 years. Hallelujah. Seek God. Don't mail it in. Stop reading your curriculum vitae and bend your knee before the Lord. He's an infinite God, and we are his finite creation. If we learn something new about God every moment of every day, at the end of our lives, we'll be beginners. Seek God. I brought you some passages. 1 Chronicles 28. This is Solomon. David's instructions to Solomon. Solomon, my son, acknowledge the God of your father and serve him with wholehearted devotion and with a willing mind. For the Lord searches every heart and understands every motive behind the thoughts. Wow. Serve God with wholehearted devotion and with a willing mind. How often do we serve God with gritted teeth? You can put pencil me in there. Oh. Maybe you don't moan and complain, Sometimes when I know the right thing to do, but I can have that tendency if I don't guard my heart. And David is giving Solomon instructions. Unfortunately, he didn't keep them. And he said, the Lord searches every heart and understands every motive behind the thoughts. See, we get so comfortable with manipulating circumstances, with our postures and all the things. But God knows the intents of our heart. That's not a threat. There's so much freedom in that. God knows when you mean to do the right thing. God knows when you're sincerely trying to do the right thing, even when it doesn't unfold that way. God knows. It's not a threat. It's a promise. In a broken world, in a dark world, in a world filled with ungodliness and demonic junk, God knows your heart. God, you know what I want to do. You know it's not always easy to know. You know not all the people who will attach meanings to what they watch will attach the right meaning, but you know, God. There's such freedom in that. If you'll start your day and say, God, I want to honor you today. I want to please you today. To me, there's such freedom in that. Look at the next sentence. If you seek him, he'll be found by you. That's David's instruction. David's an old man. He's just about done. And he said, Solomon, my son, if you will seek God, he'll be found by you. Seek God. You'll find him. You'll find him in new ways. You'll understand him in new ways. He'll write a new future for you. And we get honest and say, I don't really want a new future. I just want to do what I want him to do. But if we'll seek God, he'll begin to change our heart. We'll get excited about what he's doing. Look at Psalm 34. The lions may grow weak and hungry, but those who seek the Lord will turn the page. But those who seek the Lord lack no good thing. If you're reading that on your phone, you have no idea what I'm talking about. But in the room, it made a difference. Lamentations 3. The Lord is good to those whose hope is in him, to the one who seeks him. Do you remember who wrote Lamentations? It's written from the perspective of Jeremiah, the prophet. Do you happen to remember Jeremiah? Jeremiah is the prophet in Jerusalem when the Babylonians are coming. And his life message is destruction is coming, discipline is coming, and there's really nothing you can do about it. They're going to take your children. Blood will run through the streets, and there's not much you can do. Lamentations is a collection of laments, those sorrowful messages. And in the midst of all of that emotion, it's one of the most difficult ministries in all of the Bible, Jeremiah. This is what he said, the Lord is good to those whose hope is in him. To the one who seeks him. Destruction may be coming all around you, but if you will seek the Lord, he'll be good to you. For all the destruction, for all the death, for all the things that happened, God watched over Jeremiah. We're going to read it together in a few weeks. In fact, the captain of the Babylonian guard came to Jeremiah and said, just tell me where you want to live. I'll see that you're established. Unbelievable stuff.

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2: Stop. Seek God. Let Him become the ambition of your life. I'm not saying that you can't have hobbies, and I understand we have other things that are valuable to us. But are you seeking God? So I'm born again. Okay. It's like if your doctor says to you, are you leading a healthy life? And you can say, well, I was born. I've been born. What do you want from me? Well, he'd like a behavior that reflects you care about your physical health. I'm not questioning your salvation. I'm asking you to live in such a way that reflects you care about your spiritual well-being and the spiritual well-being of those around you. Hebrews 11:6, without faith, it is impossible to please God. That's an interesting phrase. If you want to change, if you need a little, if you need an idea to bring a little motivation to seeking God, start to think in terms of, what am I doing that's pleasing to God? Am I pleasing to God? Well, I'm not stealing. I'm not committing adultery. You know, in James, the book of James, I warned you about James. He's kind of like cranky. James says, you believe there's a God. Good for you, James says. The demons believe that and they shudder. So I don't imagine that pleasing God is I'm not breaking overtly any of the Big Ten. I mean, in the course of my journey today, whether in prayers I have prayed, compassion I've given expression to, obedience that I have engaged, whatever it may be, have I done something today that I could imagine is pleasing to God? God, I want to please you today. I want to please you. See, being a Christ follower is not that complicated. What we've lacked is the intent. It's my time. I'm okay. The next group doesn't have to be in here until 9:30 in the morning, so. Yeah, you applaud. Your neighbors will take you out. What we've really missed is the intent. It's like, well, what do I have to do? You know, what's the minimum daily requirement? It's like vegetables. How much do I have to eat? And how often? And which ones? And does it have to be green? Why did God make green food? Cows eat green food. I'm not a cow. I like strawberry ice cream. Has milk in it. Is that a vegetable? There's a strawberry. Fruits, vegetables. Aren't vegetables and fruits both good for you? More ice cream for everybody. And we bring a bit of that notion to our faith. How much do I have to read? And how often? The whole thing? And you want me to give money? That's just preachers. Preachers want you to give money. No, actually, all the way through the book. Worship and sharing of your material possessions are inseparable. We can talk about seasons and Old Covenant and New Covenant, and I get all the things. But the reality is, your heart's not fully yielded to the Lord until you've yielded to Him your material things. Amen. And that has very little to do with preachers. If the tithe was preachers' ideas, it would have never stuck at 10%. Come on. See, what we've been missing is the intent. I'm talking to the guys for a minute. See, there's some

0: Honest conversations just to have with yourself. You don't have to pull anybody else in. What brings excitement to you? What brings enthusiasm? What do you look forward to? You've got a little free time, and you can invest some energy or some thought or some effort, or you can gather some people around you that share a common interest. To what extent does God make his way into that? I don't mean that in a condemning way. It's a diagnostic tool, because if the answer isn't where you would like it to be sitting in this environment, begin to tell him the truth. Stop the hustle. Seek God. And the diagnostic part of that is really the first step. To what extent do you have a desire to please him?
1: 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In his new book, Your Identity in Christ, 12 Truths About Who You Are, Pastor Alan Jackson shares biblical truths to help you understand who you are in Christ through your relationship with him. 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
8: Most Americans think of Abraham Lincoln and they think of the Civil War or the Emancipation. But in 1862, he signed another hugely significant piece of legislation, the Homestead Act. It offered eligible Americans up to 160 acres of land, not as a prize for the powerful, but as an opportunity for ordinary families willing to live on it, work it, and build something lasting. Why did it matter? Because Lincoln understood that freedom was not merely the absence of tyranny. Rather, freedom required responsibility, labor, stewardship, and moral courage. A free people must be given room to build, but they also must be willing to cultivate what they have been given. That still matters today. Liberty without responsibility decays. Opportunity without character collapses. Lincoln's lesson is clear. A nation stays free when its people remain willing to work, build, and steward freedom under God.
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13: Thanks, David, and welcome again to Pathway to Victory. You know, I've been studying the New Testament all my life, but when I first walked the ancient ruins of Ephesus, I never saw the Apostle Paul the same way. Something happens when you stand in the very places where Scripture was lived out, and that's exactly what I want for you. 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All this month, we've been taking a deep dive into a series I'm calling The Solomon Secrets, 10 Keys to Your Success. Solomon's time-tested wisdom in Proverbs holds the key to achieving and enjoying the things we want most in life. Like the issue we're addressing right now, I've titled today's message, The ABCs to Be Financially Free.
14: God has a unique purpose for your life and for my life, and that means money is not the end. Consumerism is not the end. Money is simply the means to the end to give us the freedom we need to fulfill God's will for our life. The goal of every Christian should be simply to have enough money to help us do what God has called us to do. In fact, that word enough is a great goal for every Christian. We're looking at what the Word of God, specifically Proverbs, says about how to be successful in your work and in your relationships in every area of life. Now today, we're going to conclude this study by looking at four practical ways to create financial margin in your life. How can you have that financial margin in your life? Today, I have what I call the ABCs to be financially free. Here are the four principles for creating margin in your life. The A stands for adjust your spending below your income. If you want to have margin, first of all, adjust your spending below your income. Now, the B in this outline stands for be careful of debt. Be careful of debt. Here's the basic problem, ladies and gentlemen, with debt. Debt allows us to artificially live beyond our means. And debt erases any financial margin that we have. Here's a good illustration of that. Let's say you decide it's time for your family to have a new car. Your old one has given up the ghost and you need a new car. And so you go out and you find one that will meet yours and your family's need. But you look at the car and you realize, you know, for about $500 a month, you could buy a used one, a year or 2 years old. But for $800, you could buy it brand new. And you kind of like the smell of the new car, and you reason to yourself that it might cut down on car repair bills if you got the new one, and you reason to yourself, well, if I really stretch and everything goes okay, I can probably fit that $800 a month payment into my budget, just as long as there are no problems. Well, after the first couple of months, you run into some problems. Your son breaks his arm at football practice. You have an expensive emergency room treatment. Or maybe your accountant tells you that you owe more income tax than you thought was going to be due. Or maybe the transmission in your other car drops out. And suddenly what has happened is you have no margin in your finances because you're using every available dollar you had to buy that new car instead of that used car. You see, that's what debt does. Debt allows us to artificially buy more than we're really capable of buying and to erase the margin in our life. And that's why I say consumer debt is enemy number one of financial margin. Remember, God doesn't want us to be a slave to anyone except to himself. Be careful of debt. Number three, how do you create financial margin in your life? Remember, all of this is coming straight from God's word. Consistently save part of your income. The C stands for consistently save part of your income. Remember Proverbs chapter 6, verses 6 through 8? Solomon said, go to the ant, O sluggard. Observe her ways and be wise, which having no chief, officer, or ruler, prepares her food in summer and then gathers her provision in the harvest. Even an ant understands that the harvest it enjoys in the summertime, the bountiful food won't last forever. So it sets aside some of the food in the summer and in the fall to prepare for the wintertime where there is no food. And the same thing is true for us. If we're wise, we're going to set aside some of our income for future needs. How much income should we set aside? Some financial planners say that we ought to set aside at least 10 to 15% of our income for our retirement needs. And then more than that to set aside for emergencies, college educations, and other big ticket items. How much money you set aside really isn't our call to make. But I want to give you three words that will help you in your saving. And by the way, there are a lot of you right now listening who are young adults, you know, those in midlife and senior adults. It's not too late for you, but it's going to be harder for you to create margin in your life. But if you're a young adult listening to this message right now, write this down. Parents, grandparents, write it down for your children and your grandchildren. Three important words. Number one, immediacy. Immediacy. The best time to begin saving money is now. Because as we're going to see in a moment, smaller amounts of money saved early in life are much more valuable than large amounts of money saved later in life, all because of the magic of compound interest. Let me illustrate that for you. Let's say there are two people, Dick and Jane. Remember Dick and Jane from the first grade? Yeah, we're bringing them back. Dick and Jane, they've grown up now, and they both go to work for the Acme Corporation on the very same day, Dick and Jane. Jane goes in to see the HR person on her first day of the job, and the HR person says, now, Jane, we have a 401k plan here. And if you invest some of your money, it'll help prepare for the future. And so Jane says, well, that sounds like a good idea to me. And so she signs up to put $1,250 a year into her 401k plan. $1,250 a year. She does that every year for 8 years. After 8 years of working for the Acme Corporation, she decides to retire and become a full-time homemaker. But she also decides to leave the money she has accumulated over those 8 years into that 401k plan. And for the next 22 years, she doesn't touch it. She doesn't add anything to it. Now, that's Jane. Now, Dick goes to work on the same day as Jane did. And the HR person tells him about the 401k plan. But Dick says, you know I need to do that. I should do that. But I've got so many family responsibilities and expenses right now. I just can't afford to do that right now. So for the first 8 years of his life and working life at Acme, he doesn't contribute a penny to his 401k plan. But after the first 8 years, he hears a message just like this. He gets convicted. He says, you know, I really ought to do this. I need to take advantage of this. And so he starts contributing to his 401k plan, and he does so for the next 22 years. Okay, at the end of the 30 years, who's going to end up with more money? Is it going to be Jane, who invested $1,250 a year for 8 years? That's a total of $10,000, and then never added a penny to it. Or is it going to be Dick, who invested $1,250 a year for 22 years? That's $27,000-some-hundred. Who's going to have the most money at the end of 30 years? At 8% interest, do you realize Jane is going to have more money than Dick? She will have accumulated $74,000. Dick will have accumulated $71,000. You say, how is that possible? One person only saves for 8 years. One person saves for 22 years. It's what John D. Rockefeller called the eighth wonder of the world, compound interest. Money is more efficient saved early in life, even if for a shorter amount of time, than a large amount of money saved later in life. Immediacy. Somebody once said the best time to plant an oak tree was 20 years ago. The next best time is today. The same thing is true with your saving. Regardless of what you haven't done in the past, today's the best time. Immediacy. Secondly, the word consistency. Now, this is a key word. Consistency. Again, a small amount of money regularly saved over a long period of time can do wondrous things. You know, most people don't want to think about saving because they don't want to deprive themselves. They think if they save money, they're depriving themselves of current enjoyment of life. But listen, you don't have to be an Ebenezer Scrooge to have financial margin in life. Let me give this illustration. And again, I hope you young adults will especially listen to this, and parents and grandparents, tell your kids and grandkids. Let's imagine someone has just graduated from school. They're just beginning their work life. They are 22-year-old young adult. And let's imagine this 22-year-old young adult starts investing $100 a month in a mutual fund. That's what he can afford, $100 a month. And he invests $100 a month, never increases it at all. $100 a month, he invests it in a mutual fund. And let's say the mutual fund earns 12% a year. Did you know by age 72, do you know how much money he will have accumulated? $100 a month, never increases it. By age 72, that person will have accumulated $3.9 million. $3.9 million. And if he puts it in a Roth IRA, he can have that money tax-free. In other words, for the price of a Starbucks every day, this person can retire a multimillionaire. Now, my daughter Dorothy sitting right on the front row. She's going to be 22 in December. Dorothy, that would be a great plan for you to take care of your parents in their old age. That would be our financial measure of success there, is having you do that. Now, I know some of you, you're going to write me, some of you financial people, oh, 12%, that's too high. That's too high. Nobody's earning 12%. Well, people did in the 90s. It's true today they're not earning 12%. Okay, make it 10% or 9%. You can still have multiple millions of dollars by saving a small amount of money over a long period of time. That's what we're talking about here, the word consistency. Thirdly, the word diversity. The third key in saving money is to diversify your savings. Mark Twain said, put all of your eggs in one basket and watch the basket. But Solomon says, no, that is a prescription for financial disaster. Instead, listen to what he says in Ecclesiastes 11, verse 2. Divide your portion to 7 or even to 8, for you do not know what misfortune may occur on the earth. Don't put all of your money in stocks. Don't put all of your money in bonds. Don't put it all in real estate. Diversify, because you really don't know what the future holds. Have a balanced investment so that you can take advantage of some things that are up while other things are down. Diversity. How do you create financial margin in your life? Adjust your spending below your income. B, be careful of debt. C, consistently save a portion of your income. D, the final and an important principle, devote a portion of your income to God. Devote a portion of your income to God. Solomon offered another piece of financial counsel that is overlooked by so many people and so many Christians, and explains why so many Christians have trouble with their finances. Listen to Proverbs 3, verses 9 to 10. Honor the Lord from your wealth and from the first of all of your produce, so that your barns will be filled with plenty and your vats will be overcome with new wine. These verses are not a blanket promise that if you give to God, you will automatically be financially wealthy. If that were the case, if giving to God ensured and promised that you would always, 100% of the time, be financially successful, then giving would not be a matter of making an offering. It would be making a wise investment, wouldn't it? Nevertheless, as you look through the whole counsel of God on this subject of giving, you find that more often than not, God promises to bless those who give and to judge those who withhold from him. In fact, not to give what belongs to God, God calls robbery. To not give what belongs to him is tantamount to robbing God. Turn over to Malachi chapter 3 for a moment. Malachi chapter 3, or some people call it Malachi. Malachi chapter 3. Remember the situation here? The Israelites were not giving God what belonged to him. And they had all kinds of reasons. They said, God, we just can't afford to give. We're these impoverished agricultural people. We don't have the money to give. I mean, after all, after we subtract our mortgage payment and our TV cable bill and our Chariot monthly payments, we just don't have any margin left. So what were they doing? They were using what belonged to God to pay for their monthly expenses. They said, God, we cannot afford to give. And God said, you can't afford not to give. Look at what he said in Malachi 3, beginning with verse 8. Will a man rob God? But you say, well, how have we robbed you, God? God answers, in tithes and offerings. For you are cursed with a curse, for you are robbing me, the whole nation of you. What's the answer to make sure you're not robbing God? Bring the whole tithe into the storehouse, so that there may be food in my house. And test me now in this, says the Lord of hosts. It's one of the few times we're ever told to test God in the Bible. But God says, you can test me in this. If you'll bring the whole tithe into the storehouse, test me and see if I will not open for you the windows of heaven and pour out for you a blessing until it overflows. That's the positive promise. But notice there's a negative promise here too in verse 11. Then I will rebuke the devourer for you, so that it may not destroy the fruits of the ground, nor will your vine in the field cast its grapes, says the Lord of hosts. The positive promise is this. God said, Israelites, if you will give 10% of what you have to me, I will bless the 90% above anything you can imagine. But if you rob me of the 10% that belongs to me, I will allow the devourer to consume 90% and more of what you have. I've heard so many Christians through the years give a testimony like this. They've said, you know, for years we were disobedient to God in this area of tithing. We did not give what belonged to God. We felt like the way we could have some padding, some margin in our finances was not to give. And yet they said, whatever margin we had through not giving to God, it was amazing every month how it got eaten up by unexpected car repair bills or medical emergencies or other things that we had not planned for. But when we started obeying God in this area, God blessed us beyond anything we could have imagined. Many of you have that testimony as well. That's what the Word of God is saying here. So what is the answer here? Well, again, he tells us, look at verse 10, bring the whole tithe, where? Into the storehouse. Now the question is, where's the storehouse today? We don't have a temple. Where is the storehouse today? Let me give you a hint. The storehouse is not the Red Cross. is not Habitat for Humanity. It's not Campus Crusade for Christ. Those are all wonderful organizations, and they're certainly worthy of support, but the tithe doesn't belong to them or any organization like them. You see, it's the local church that has been uniquely created by God, and it's the local church that has been uniquely commissioned by God to fulfill the Great Commission. Every other organization in the world, I don't care how wonderful it is, it's a man-made organization, every one of them. Every Christian organization is a man-made organization except the local church. God designed the church. God commissioned the church to be his agent for spreading the word of God throughout the world. I'm not saying you don't give to those other things, but what I'm saying is the primary focus of our giving is to be the storehouse. And in the New Testament, that storehouse is the local church. Bring the whole tithe into the storehouse, says the Lord of hosts. The way we create financial margin is by obeying God in every area of our finances. Truly, Solomon was right when he said in Proverbs 10, verse 15, the rich man's wealth is his fortress. The ruin of the poor is their poverty. Financial margin in your life does give you the freedom to do what's right. It gives you the security of preparing for your future needs. It gives you the joy of supporting God's work. However, the benefits of margin are limited to this life and this life alone. You see, there's one contingency margin cannot protect you against: your death. Solomon understood that. In Ecclesiastes 5, verses 15 and 16, he said, people who live only for wealth come to the end of their lives as naked and empty-handed as on the day they were born. He goes on to say in verse 16, and this too is a very serious problem. As people come into the world, so they depart. All their hard work is for nothing. They have been working for the wind, and everything will be swept away. Jesus told a great story to illustrate that truth in Luke 12. We read it this morning. Remember, it was a story about a very wealthy man. He had spent his life accumulating margin, a buffer zone in his finances, and he had succeeded beyond his wildest imagination. He had so much extra, he didn't know what to do with it. His barns were overflowing with grain. His kids' education was fully funded. His 401k plan was maxed out. And he still didn't know what to do with all of his money. In fact, one night he lay awake just saying, what in the world am I going to do with all this excess? And he started making his plans. I'll do this. I think I'll do this. I'll do this. And then God came to him and said, you fool. Tonight, your soul is required of you. That phrase in Greek literally means your loan is due. Tonight, your soul is required of you. Tonight, you're going to die. And who now is going to own what you've spent your life accumulating? And then Jesus added this application in Luke 12, 21. So is the man who lays up treasure for himself and is not rich toward God. Listen to me, ladies and gentlemen. The value of margin ceases at the cemetery. From that moment throughout eternity, only your relationship with Jesus Christ matters. Because the truth is, only Jesus Christ can provide you lasting freedom, lasting security, and lasting joy.
13: All are striving for financial freedom and liberation from the relentless pressure that money can bring. It ends at the cemetery, and there's nothing more important than settling our account with God while there's still time. Well, I'm so pleased you chose to join us for today's edition of Pathway to Victory. Earlier in the program, I mentioned a book I've written for you. 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Since I began listening to Pathway to Victory, God has opened my spiritual eyes and opened doors in my heart, and now I can receive the truth." She concluded by saying, "Thank you." 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
15: 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I'm David J. Mullins. 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
12: I want you for a moment to think of someone you know that you can't even imagine being a Christian. Maybe it's your father or your mother. Maybe it's your son or your daughter. Maybe it's an angry, contentious neighbor. You're thinking they could never come to believe in Jesus. Oh, they could. Listen to this. No one is beyond the reach of God. This

0: God has given us mere humans the opportunity to participate in giving life. A mom and dad bring life into this world with their newborn baby. And as believers, we have the privilege of bringing the message of new life to people as we share Christ. But some folks are not easily persuaded. They're stuck in their sin and don't want to move. Well, today on A New Beginning, Pastor Greg Laurie points out how we can reach the unreachable. It's a part of his series called Refresh.
1: So I want to look for a few moments with you at the greatest revival in human history. And it took place in the city of Nineveh. And of course, the man that God used to bring this revival about was named Jonah. You see, God came to Jonah and he said, I want you to go to the city of Nineveh and I want you to preach the message that I give you to them. And Jonah flat out refused. Why? Nineveh was a wicked city. Nineveh was known for their atrocities and their intense cruelty that they would demonstrate toward their enemies. And Nineveh, the capital of Assyria, they were the avowed enemies of Israel. Therefore, Jonah wanted nothing to do with them. He had no concern for their souls. It didn't concern him that God would judge this nation. In fact, it was his hope that God would judge this nation. So Jonah literally bought a fare on a boat going the opposite direction. Well, that didn't work out so well for him. God sent a big storm and then a big fish, and he gave Jonah a big spanking. And there in the belly of the fish, Jonah called out to the Lord. And then God gave him a second chance. Jonah 2:10 says, the Lord spoke to the fish, and it vomited Jonah onto dry land. And the word of the Lord came to Jonah the second time, saying, go to Nineveh, that great city, and preach to them the message that I give to you. So here was Jonah now, repentant and regurgitated, righteous and ralphed. He was bleached and beached. He was victorious and vomited. And one more, he was regurgitated and revived. Imagine if you were laying around at the beach in Nineveh and you saw this sight. In comes this massive beast cruising through the water. It comes right to the shore. It opens up its mouth, makes a retching sound, and out rolls Jonah. Ta-da! His skin was probably bleached from the gastric juices in the whale's belly. And here's his message. In 40 days, Nineveh is going to be overthrown. So Jonah has prayed in the belly of the beast. Now he's preached to the city of Nineveh, walking through their streets. What happens next? You need to go now to Jonah chapter 3, verse 5, and we read this amazing story. The people of Nineveh believed God's message from the greatest to the least and declared a fast and put on burlap to show their sorrow. When the king of Nineveh heard what Jonah was saying, he stepped down from his throne and took off his royal robes and dressed himself in burlap and sat on a heap of ashes. And everyone prayed earnestly to God. And when God saw what they had done, how they had put a stop to their evil ways, he changed his mind and did not carry out the destruction he had threatened. This is a stunning turnaround. An entire city filled with thousands of people turn to God en masse, and a revival takes place, and the judgment of God is turned away. It just shows us that no one is beyond the reach of God. I want you for a moment to think of someone you know that you can't even imagine being a Christian. It's hard for you to even picture them holding a Bible and saying something like, praise the Lord. But listen to this. No one is beyond the reach of God. Maybe it's your father or your mother. Maybe it's your son or your daughter. Maybe it's someone you know that gives you a hard time at work. Maybe it's an angry, contentious neighbor. Maybe it's a public figure. You're thinking they could never come to believe in Jesus. Oh, they could. And you need to start praying for them that God will reach them. Again, this was a revival. God told these people 40 days judgment was coming and they repented. God tells us in 2 Chronicles 7:14, if my people which are called by my name will humble themselves and pray and seek my face and turn from their wicked ways, then I will hear from heaven and forgive their sin and heal their land. Listen, if you want to see a revival, just do revival-like things. Don't overly mystify this. Just do those things that you know you should be doing as a follower of Jesus Christ. Let me go back to comparing this to maybe the romance between a man and a woman. You know, when you're first taking a girl out as a guy, you want to make a good impression on her, so you actually shower, and your shirt is clean, and you show her great respect, and maybe as you pick her up, you open the door of the car for her, and then you go to the restaurant, you pull out the chair for her, you take her to a nice French restaurant, then you get married, and things change a little bit. You still open the door for the car, but you just close it before she's all the way in. You pull the chair out in the restaurant, but you let her fall, and then you point at her and laugh, and you take her to French restaurants. The last one you took her to was, I think it was Jochen's Box or the Golden Arches. I don't know, but something's happened. You've sort of slipped away. Go back and do those romantic things again, so to speak, if you want your marriage to be strong. Heard a story about a woman that wanted to divorce her husband in the worst way. She went to an attorney and said, I want to divorce my husband, but I want this to hurt him. I want him to feel a lot of pain. And the attorney said, oh, really? Well, okay. I have a plan for you. He says, for the next 3 months, I want you to smother your husband with affection. Compliment him constantly. Tell him what a great guy he is, how much you care for him. And then when that time has come to an end, you'll drop the divorce papers on him. He won't know what happened. He won't see it coming. It'll even be more painful. She says, I'll do it. And so for the next 3 months, she complimented her husband, affirmed her husband, told her husband how much she loved and appreciated him. And when the 3 months came to a close, the attorney called her and said, all right, let's get this divorce started. She said, divorce? We're going in our second honeymoon. You see, the point is, she did what she probably should have been doing all along. And in the same way in our life as Christians, when we're doing the things we should always be doing every day, getting up and reading the Bible, having a prayer life, being involved in our church, sharing our faith, when we do these things, it fuels the fire of revival and keeps that fire burning. But when we neglect those things, we begin to fade.
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2: And now Pastor Greg continues his helpful insight on personal evangelism from the message called The Refreshing Power of Revival.
1: Is there somebody that God has called you to reach that you don't want to reach because you have a discomfort talking to a person like that? I've told you before that my mother was married and divorced 7 times, right? And after I became a Christian and a pastor, the Lord spoke to my heart to go back to these husbands of my mother and share the gospel with them. It didn't always go so well. There was one guy who was especially cruel to my mom. He lived in Hawaii. I'll call him Eddie. And he beat my mother and almost killed her. And in fact, one night he knocked her unconscious with a wooden statue. And as I saw her laying on the floor bleeding, I thought my mother had died. She left him after that, and I had a very hard heart toward this man, even after I was an adult. And I was over in Hawaii preaching at the Waikiki Shell, and someone said, Greg, you remember your old dad, Eddie? Yes. He lives right across from the Waikiki Shell. And you know what? He's not doing well. His health is failing. if you'd like to say something to him. I said, I'm good. I don't want to say anything to him. And I felt directed by the Lord to go meet with him. So I took my wife, Kathy, over there, and we sat in his tiny little apartment. He used to live in a beautiful palatial home. And there he was in great pain, obviously, not doing well in life. And I told him what Christ had done for me and how he had changed me. And I said, I would like to invite you to come over here, just across the street, basically, and hear me speak. And he said, no, I can drive you over if you like. And no, he wanted nothing to do with it. So I thought, see, that's why I don't even try to reach these guys. But then there was another guy my mom married named Oscar Laurie. He adopted me. And I always loved this man because he treated me as a father should treat a son. But my mom left him. In fact, she left him and we flew over to Hawaii when she married Eddie. So I was getting out of school in New Jersey and the car was packed up with our suitcases. And I said, where are we going? She said, Hawaii. I said, where's dad? She said, he's not coming. And I didn't see him for the rest of my childhood. But after I was a young pastor, I sought him out, found him living in New Jersey. And I said, let's get some lunch together. He said, oh no, come to my home. We'd like to, you know, get to see you and know you again. And I'll introduce you to my new wife, Barbara. So I took the train out with Kathy and our oldest son, Christopher, to New Jersey there, Red Bank, New Jersey. And he was waiting at the station and I remembered him immediately. And before I knew it, I was calling him dad again. And one night we were sitting at the table and his wife made us a beautiful Italian meal. And she said to me, Greg, tell me how you became a Christian. And then how did you become a minister? And as I shared my story, my dad was just staring at me, not really responding. Oh, by the way, I left out something. He used to be an attorney. So I felt like I was standing before a judge giving my testimony. And I didn't seem like it was going very well. Another thing I left out was my father had just had a heart attack only a short time before and was having serious heart problems and even blacked out at the wheel of his car. And so he was on a restricted diet and he was exercising a lot. So he's listening. I tell my story of how I came to Christ. And then the dinner was done. And Oscar, my father who adopted me, said, Greg, let's walk in the morning. I said, okay. He knocked on the door of my room at 6 o'clock in the morning, New Jersey time, 3 o'clock in the morning, California time. I was still pretty groggy. And as we're walking along in the park, he says, Greg, I was listening very carefully to what you said last night. And I said, yeah. And he said, I would like to give my life to Jesus Christ. Boy, did I wake up fast. It was like a double espresso. I said, well, Dad, maybe you don't understand what I said. Let me go over it again. And I went over it again. He says, yes, I want Jesus to come into my life. And I said, well, what we need to do is pray. And he drops to his knees. We're in the middle of a park. We're just walking at this point. He drops to his knees. I wasn't going to get on my knees, but since he was on his knees, I got on my knees and I led him in this prayer. And Christ came into his life and he lived 15 more years, got involved in the church, was a leader in his church. Amazing. Amazing story. But, you know, I didn't really want to reach these men that my mother was married to, but I had to leave my comfort zone and go to them. Maybe there's someone like that that you're thinking of right now that you need to reach. Well, bringing this message to a close, God gave a second chance to Nineveh, and God loves to give second chances. The Lord does not want to bring judgment, but we know this. Every nation's days are numbered. Every great world empire that has been on this planet, they had a beginning, a middle, and an end. And the same will happen to the United States of America in God's timing. But here's what we're praying for. One more great spiritual awakening. Maybe two more. Maybe three or four more. That's up to the Lord. But our job, our mission is similar to Jonah. We are to proclaim the good news and tell people that there is a God who loves them. It's a message of mercy, but it is also a message that says there's judgment if we reject that mercy. Classic example, John 3:16 offers both the forgiveness and the ramifications of not accepting that forgiveness. Jesus says, for God so loved the world, he gave his only begotten son, And whosoever believes in him should not perish, but have everlasting life. So here's the message of love, for God so loved the world that he gave. Here's the message of judgment. Whoever believes in him should not perish. So if I don't believe in him, I'll perish. If I don't believe in him, I'll face the judgment of God. Romans 6:23 is similar. First, there's the message of judgment. The wages of sin is death. But then the loving offer of forgiveness. But the gift of God is eternal life through Jesus Christ our Lord. Years ago, I was walking down the street in Hawaii. Now, I was a young pastor at this point. The guy was holding a sign. It said, the wages of sin is death. And he was yelling to the people, God hates you and God will judge you. And I watched this guy for a few minutes and I thought, he's misrepresenting the Lord. So I walked up to him and I said, excuse me. And he's still yelling, God hates you and he'll judge you. Excuse me. Yeah, what? What do you want? You know, why don't you put the rest of that verse? It is true that it says the wages of sin is death, but the rest of it says, but the gift of God is eternal life through Jesus Christ our Lord. Then he told me God was going to judge me. Well, he was misrepresenting God. Yes, it is true judgment can come, but it's also true that Jesus Christ took the judgment of God on the cross of Calvary in our place. So we don't have to face it. God spared Nineveh. God extended mercy to Nineveh. A spiritual awakening happened in Nineveh. One person put it this way, quote, if God could bring a mighty revival in Nineveh with no better representative than Jonah and no more gospel than he preached in their streets, he can surely do the same thing for America, end quote. Jesus actually validated the story of Jonah. And he said, as Jonah was 3 days and three nights in the whale, so will the Son of Man be 3 days and three nights on the heart of the earth. Here's what Christ was saying. Just as Jonah was in the belly of that beast, so I, the Son of God, will be crucified on a cross and I'll rise again from the dead. He validated the story and used it as a picture of his own death and resurrection. Listen, Jesus died for you. Jesus absorbed God's judgment that you should have absorbed and that I should have absorbed, and he died in my place. Again, God loved you so much, he gave his only begotten Son, and whoever believes in him should not perish, but have everlasting life. Have you asked Christ to come into your life? Have you asked him to forgive you of your sin? Do you have the hope right now that you will go to heaven when you die? If not, wouldn't you like to have it right now? Have you been running from God like Jonah? That needs to stop. Stop running from him and run to him. If you've never asked Jesus into your life, you can do it right here, right now. So if you want your sin forgiven, if you want to know that you'll go to heaven when you die, if you want Jesus Christ to be your Savior and your Lord and your friend, why don't you just pray

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2: Well, Pastor Greg, George Whitfield's story is told in this new movie, A Great Awakening, which we're making available to our listeners right now. He was an itinerant evangelist in the 18th century. He traveled throughout the 13 colonies preaching the gospel. And for 30 years, he did this. I'm thinking you and old George might have had a lot to talk about.
11: Yes. Well, yeah, there's some similarities between us. You know, I didn't have a voice like his, that's for sure. His voice was so powerful, he could be heard in person by 25,000 people without amplification. I can't even imagine that. You know, there was one year we were doing a Harvest Crusade, and for some reason, the sound went out. Well, we found out later what it was. Someone unplugged the PA system. It was as simple as that. No. They unplugged it. But anyway, So I'm in the middle of preaching. In fact, I'm at the end of my message, getting ready to give the invitation, and the sound goes off, and I thought I'll speak anyway. No one could hear me. No one. It was so hard. But I think of George Whitfield and that booming voice that God gave him. But George was called to be an evangelist. I'm called to do the same. An evangelist is someone that proclaims the gospel and calls people to Christ. And I think it's an important role in the church. In more contemporary times, Billy Graham is the name that comes to mind as the great evangelist that God used in our nation. Well, go back a few years, in fact, go back a lot of years to the 1700s, and the Billy Graham of his day, George Whitfield, reached people. In fact, he was so effective, they had no media except for print media, of course, the newspaper. But somehow, George Whitfield, because of his endless preaching and his tireless proclamation of the gospel, was able to reach 80% of the colonial population. That's a lot of people. Pretty much everybody knew his name. But the main thing that Whitfield wanted to emphasize was not his name, but the name that is above all names, the name of Jesus Christ. So you need to know this story. And we have it available for you in this amazing new film called A Great Awakening. It was so popular, they had to extend the theatrical run because the word of mouth was spreading and more people wanted to see it. 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So get your copy of A Great Awakening for your gift of any size. Dave, tell him more about that.
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4: Most Americans think of Abraham Lincoln and they think of the Civil War or the Emancipation. But in 1862, he signed another hugely significant piece of legislation, the Homestead Act. It offered eligible Americans up to 160 acres of land, not as a prize for the powerful, but as an opportunity for ordinary families willing to live on it, work it, and build something lasting. Why did it matter? Because Lincoln understood that freedom was not merely the absence of tyranny. Rather, freedom required responsibility, labor, stewardship, and moral courage. A free people must be given room to build, but they also must be willing to cultivate what they have been given. That still matters today. Liberty without responsibility decays. Opportunity without character collapses. Lincoln's lesson is clear. A nation stays free when its people remain willing to work, build, and steward freedom under God.
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1: 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We talk about issues of the day from a Christian perspective. Go to clip 2-1.
2: In the long history of the world, only a few generations have been granted the role of defending freedom in its hour of maximum danger. I do not shrink from this responsibility. I welcome it. I do not believe that any of us would exchange places with any other people or any other generation. The energy, the faith, the devotion which we bring to this endeavor will light our country and all who serve it. And the glow from that fire can truly light the world. And so, my fellow Americans, ask not what your country can do for you. Ask what you can do for your country.
1: That was President Kennedy's inaugural address, his famous line there in some context. I'll play just a little bit more in just a second. But in honor of our 250th anniversary as a country, our birthday, 250th birthday since the Declaration of Independence, I thought I would talk a little while about the history that we have, where our values come from, and to try to get a better idea of how we are a Christian nation. What does that mean? Because we throw that term around a lot today, Christian nation, or are we this, or are we that? Are we not a Christian nation? Are we? What does that mean? And I think when you have a sense of how we got here, where our values come from, the values that you hear presidents, for example, on both sides of the aisle, whether they're considered liberal or conservative for their time, or whether they were the best moral example or not. You know, there's a whole lot of stories, and everybody is a fallen character, of course, and some people have better character than others. But where do those values come that we tend to go back to? And, you know, the truth is our biggest problems nationally, our biggest things that we are embarrassed about, or the things that as a country we wish were different, are when we betray those values. It's not because of those values. It's when we don't live up to our founding documents, when we don't live up to the ideals that our founders put forward, but also all of our leaders since then. So I thought I'd talk about that a little bit. Here's a little bit more from President Kennedy's speech. Go to 2-2.
2: My fellow citizens of the world, ask not what America will do for you, but what together we can do for the freedom of man.
1: That's an incredible statement there as well. Ask not what America can do for you. I think one of our big problems today is that we spend a lot of time asking what America can do for me, not what we can do to come together as a people for our own people and for the world. Go to 2-3.
2: Finally, whether you are citizens of America or citizens of the world, ask of us here the same high standards of strength and sacrifice which we ask of you. With a good conscience, our only sure reward, with history the final judge of our deeds, let us go forth to lead the land we love, asking his blessing and his help, but knowing that here on earth, God's work must truly be our own.
1: Why do presidents ask for God's blessing and then also appeal to God and the work that God is doing? Like, why is that the work that we are supposed to do? Well, that is foundational to who we are as a people. So where does this come from? And I thought we'll talk about it. We'll have a guest here pretty soon who will talk about it, Tim Gegline, who has written a great book about that. He is at the Great American State Fair. We'll talk to him here in just a minute. This is the Pastor Scott Show, PastorScottShow.com, PastorScottShow.com. Phone number is 888-528-2557. See, I think it's important to reflect on our beginnings because they say a lot about who we are. You know, a lot of who you are as a person has a lot to do with the family you were born into and also the time period you were born into and where you were born. A lot of those things, they all factor in. Same's true with the country. And one thing that has been true, and it's true about individuals, but also true about our country, is that we benefit when we stay with the truth and we stick with the values that have made us what we are. See, because we're in a very strange and unique country. And I don't say that because I'm proud to be an American. I say that because it's true in a sense of history and fact. There's nothing like the United States anywhere. We often hear today Americans are a nation of immigrants, and people will politicize that one way or the other. But the fact is that that's true. Unless you are a Native American, American Indian, unless you are Native American, everybody here is a transplant. And the thing is about our country that is really an incredible thing is it's not just a people and it's not just a locale. It's an idea. It is a dream. And it came out of philosophy, came out of theology that some people had. And those people, they didn't get everything right, but the errors that they made led us to where we are today. America is the greatest idea ever thought of. It just is.
3: Robert.
1: And, you know, you might say, well, what about the Bible, Pastor? The Bible's not an idea. The Bible is a revelation of God to us, okay, from God. But as far as the salt and light of Christianity in the last 2,000 years, America is the greatest idea ever. You know, we came from a place in the late 1500s to 1600s where countries were determining the religion of the people who lived there. Still goes on in some parts of the world today. This was the time of the Reformation, right? So you were choosing at some point whether you were going to be a Protestant nation or a Catholic nation. And the government would lay that on you. Various countries had some freedoms here and there, but the government made those choices. Some chose to be Catholic, some chose to be Reformed or Lutheran or whatever. Spain and Italy chose to become Catholic, for example. And these governments determined what religion would be the state religion, and then the state usually ruled that religion. So the government was also the head of the denomination, if you will. Also the head of the religion. That was the idea. England was a little bit different. There were Anglicans and Protestants and Catholics, and they kind of went back and forth. And then Elizabeth made a compromise so that there would be a little more flexibility in history. King James took them back to being Catholic, caused a lot of strife among English reformers, and there's a lot of history, a lot of strife and difficulty because of that. Many of them wanted a Protestant government. And two kinds of people came out of that. And this is something that's really important to understand our founding and where it came from. And this is more than 250 years ago, right? We're talking about 400 years ago when people first started to come to America. One group of people that came out of that, what they thought was that the right thing to do biblically was to purify yourself from within. That the right thing to do for a moral nation is that the people needed to purify themselves biblically from within. These people were called Puritans. Probably heard that. It's not just a salad oil, you know, that's out there.
4: You keep using the word. I don't think it means what you think it means.
1: I know what it means. The other group said, you know what? Forget about that. We're out of here. You're not going to force us to believe things the way you want to believe, so we're gone. That group was called the Pilgrims, and they got on boats and they left town. They came to North America that was already being colonized by the French in the north and Spain in the south. The English came, though, for a purpose of freedom, not simply just to take land, but to come for the purpose of freedom. And they had this idea that you could have freedom from the hindrances of government, the hindrances of a king and the authority there. They had the idea that they could actually come and build a state that was also the church, that this would be a Christian country. That was the idea. And a Christian country in the same, a very similar way that European countries in particular, but also some other countries elsewhere were religious in nature. That's what they set up here. This would be a Christian country. It would be the city of God, they would say. A perfect society ruled by Jesus Christ. That's what they imagined. Many of our hymns, you know, that we sing, our national hymns, talk about alabaster cities gleaming across the wilderness, undimmed by human tears, comes from Scripture. Sea to shining sea, you know, that comes from prophecies in Scripture, Psalm 72:8. Those things that we sing about often today, it comes from that. I don't know if you realize how much of our rich history actually comes from this period, even from a bunch of people who got a lot wrong at the end of the day. They got some things right that they worked out. See, because these people, they wanted a theocracy. They wanted a country ruled by Jesus Christ through the state, not a republic, not a democracy. That wasn't their plan. So they set it up. Well, by the end of the 1600s, it had failed. And some people think it failed because I heard one guy say one time that the people who came over here and set up the initial experience, it failed because they had teenagers. Not because teenagers were bad, but the kids didn't have the faith of their parents, And what began to happen is people became very legalistic, and that even got to the absurd things happening in the church and with Christian people, ultimately the Salem witch trials and all of that, and that Puritan idea that the Pilgrims brought over, it faded and it lost credibility. People didn't believe it anymore. The kids left, the grandkids are like, you guys are crazy, and the whole witch thing and all of that, we're out of here. And this was the last group of human beings who really tried to have what Augustine called the city of God, that idea. And here's the reason it didn't work. It didn't work because only Jesus can do that. And that's something that I think is really important that we understand as we consider our nation, we consider our values and where they come from, that the idea of that city of God, the idea of a civilization that's literally ruled by Christ, it happens when Jesus returns. It will happen. Only Jesus can do that. They had this hope that Jesus would one day return. Of course, they didn't thought about that, but they thought that they could make everything perfect before that. See, our hope today, what we understand from the scriptures, is that Jesus will return and he will subdue all the bad things. Their hope was that people would be able to set up this perfect society. But the problem is that that makes us the hope. That makes human beings the hope. That makes the government the hope of mankind. And that's one of the things that they learned, is that they put their hope in setting up a perfect government. And it was noble, it was honest, but it didn't work. And it became absurd eventually. But it did leave us with something. It left us with an idea that government should not be what is in charge of people's freedom and people's rights. Government doesn't create those things. It gave us a different idea about government. Clip 1-1.
2: In this present crisis, government is not the solution to our problem. Government is the problem. It is time to reawaken this industrial giant, to get government back within its means, and to lighten our punitive tax burden. And these will be our first priorities, and on these principles there will be no compromise.
1: You find that in history, even into the current era, we come back to that when it's time for our nation to get things right. Our roots that say that, you know what, government is what gets in the way of human flourishing and human freedom. Government has a purpose, and it's necessary. And that's what came out of the Puritan experience that failed, is an idea that was a Christian biblical perspective, that God is outside of government, that the government should not ordain your religion for you, and the government is subservient to God. And it came from the idea of a biblical idea of mankind. And this is what's rich in our history. When we talk about being a Christian country, this is what it actually means in history. It is something that I think we need to understand, because what flows out of that are values that actually work. It's not just a statement to be made. And it is an error if we go out there and say the purpose of our country is to become the city of God. No, that'll happen when Jesus comes back. Instead, we're a country that we were founded when we come to the idea that there is actually a biblical idea of mankind and a biblical idea of what government can do. And when those things are right, then you have freedom. Then you have human flourishing. Then you have a society that works better than anything we've seen. And that's what we've got. This is the Pastor Scott Show, PastorScottShow.com, PastorScottShow.com, and the phone number is 888-528-2557. I thought in honor of our 250th birthday, our anniversary of the Declaration of Independence, I would just talk a little bit about the history. I'm a historian. That's my degree. I went to UC Riverside, you know, for that. I love presidential history and all of it on all sides and the things that are there. And when you study our history, you realize how rooted we are in the Christian faith, but not from the standpoint of religion or the standpoint even of going to church and having a, you know, a order of service or those kinds of things. It is, we understood, the founders ultimately understood a biblical idea of mankind. And this had taken time. When you study the scriptures, you study world history, as God has revealed himself in the scriptures, people began to understand who we are, that we're made in the image of God, and that the glory of God in man is something that is distinct from nature, that mankind is, you mean, obviously we're different from other animals, but one of the big ways that we're different is that mankind has certain rights that were taken from that the Lord has given us, and that we seem to understand that through nature. And you eventually see the writers come up with life, liberty, and pursuit of happiness, and all of that. And you get phrases like one nation under God. You know, what they came up with, ultimately, the framers, was not a constitution that was just another constitution. It was one that actually reflected a lot of things that had happened in world history as it is known. You know, Moses went up and he got the Ten Commandments, the Decalogue. You know, those were there to rule the people of Israel. It was the law that showed them one thing, and it showed them that they can't keep the law on their own. They needed something higher. They needed God. And you have the Jewish Constitution, ultimately, with that in history. That's why you've got Moses, who is on the wall in our House of Representatives, who is on the wall of the Supreme Court. The Ten Commandments, you know, there's debate about Ten Commandments in schools and all of that going on even today. There's probably a different attitude of why that's there. But if you're going to put it there, the reason you should put it there is because our foundation as a society ruled by law that is under God, where God is outside of government, it traces back to the Ten Commandments, the idea that God is above government. That is one of the reasons that you see that in so many places in stone around the country. We came up with 10 things that give us freedom, the Bill of Rights. Some people compare that to the Ten Commandments. I don't really like that comparison very much, to be honest with you, because I feel like the Bill of Rights, as great as it is, you know, it's a lot less than the Ten Commandments. Okay, I think as far as that goes. But it is interesting that it's 10 and it reflects a freedom. Sure, there are other laws. There are 613 laws in your Old Testament. We have plenty of other laws, amendments to the Constitution. The Constitution tells us how to run the country. But at the end of the day, the idea is that there are rights that have been granted to us, not by law, but by God. That we would be governed ultimately not by kings or presidents or judges, but a constitution. And it was a constitution where we realized that there was a sovereignty of rights that came from God, and the dignity of mankind comes from God, our creator. And our government that was set up reflected the biblical idea of the fallenness of man. That's one of the great lessons of the Puritan experience and all of that, is that they tried to set up a perfect government and it failed. And the reason it failed is because it was run by people. And that's why we have a government that identifies this, that recognizes this, that absolute power corrupts absolutely. And we would not give absolute power to humans because they are fallen, that we're ruled by law, not by a king, that we developed a system of checks and balances with the others in the Constitution. And you know why? Because they're run by people, and people are fallen. And if people failed or served badly, we could put others in their place. We have elections for that. See, and we're not just a locale or a racial people of some kind. This is an idea that came out of the Reformation of the church. The idea that as a people, we are a people like the kingdom of God, in the sense that anybody can become an American. Like, anybody can come to Christ, whatever culture you're in, whatever language, whether you're rich or poor, wherever you come from. You need to come to America legally with the idea of coming and supporting that those values and doing that. But anybody can do that. See, our problems as a country come because of a national lack of courage to live out our Constitution. Racism and slavery and Jim Crow laws, lack of national courage to stand up against those things, the way women were treated. That's why when we have landmark decisions, it's like a constitutional repentance, or when we overturn a bad landmark decision, it's a sort of a constitutional repentance. See, we're the only problem, only country that has problems with too much immigration. We are it. You know, there are other problems, other countries that have that because we opened up the doors to refugees in Syria and everything recently. But over history, this has always been something for us. But it's actually something that we've invited for better reasons. On the Statue of Liberty, the poem by Emma Lazarus, "Give me your tired, your poor, your huddled masses yearning to be free. The wretched refuse of your tingling shore. Send these, the homeless, tempest tossed to me. I lift my lamp beside the golden door." Her name, Emma Lazarus, it means God is my help. And, you know, the woman's whose name is the very idea that freedom comes from God, life from the dead. And the Statue of Liberty actually faces outward. The idea is our chief export and commodity is supposed to be freedom. That is a biblical idea. That is an idea that you find in the Old Testament in the temple, where the washing basins for the priests for the forgiveness of sins were put on wheels because they were supposed to go out. We are supposed to bring freedom to the world. That's the idea. We'll talk about this more a little bit. I think it's important for us to have that grasp of our history. When we come back, I've got a guest. His name is Tim Gagline. He is a great author. He's been working in government for a long time, loves Jesus. We'll talk about some of our history as he is experiencing the Great American State Fair right now in Washington, D.C. 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We'll be right back as the Pastor Scott Show continues. Stay tuned.
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7: Most Americans think of Abraham Lincoln and they think of the Civil War or the Emancipation. But in 1862, he signed another hugely significant piece of legislation, the Homestead Act. It offered eligible Americans up to 160 acres of land, not as a prize for the powerful, but as an opportunity for ordinary families willing to live on it, work it, and build something lasting. Why did it matter? Because Lincoln understood that freedom was not merely the absence of tyranny. Rather, freedom required responsibility, labor, stewardship, and moral courage. A free people must be given room to build, but they also must be willing to cultivate what they have been given. That still matters today. Liberty without responsibility decays. Opportunity without character collapses. Lincoln's lesson is clear. A nation stays free when its people remain willing to work, build, and steward freedom under God.
8: Lord, speak.
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2: 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And as you know, we've been talking about it is the 250th birthday of the United States on the Declaration of Independence on Saturday. And in our nation's capital is the Great American State Fair. And joining us from the Great American State Fair is Tim Gegline. He's the Vice President of External and Government Relations for Focus on the Family in Washington, D.C. He used to be a special assistant to President George W. Bush as the Deputy Director of the White House Office of Public Liaison, and his latest book is called What Really Matters, Restoring a Legacy of Faith, Freedom, and Family, and he joins us from the Great American State Fair. Tim, welcome back to the Pastor Scott Show.
3: It is great to be with you, Scott. Thank you so much for having me on.
2: Great to have you. How's the weather out there at the State Fair?
3: Molten. It is as warm and as humid as the swamp can be, but that should not deter families from coming to this remarkable 250th celebration. The National Mall, I think, is one of the most beautiful public spaces in all of our great country. Those of us who are Washingtonians are not used to driving up or down Pennsylvania Avenue or up and down Constitution Avenue and against the backdrop of the Washington Monument, seeing the most beautiful Ferris wheel you've ever seen. It is really something to see. It's so celebratory, and I could not enjoy myself more. It's a lot of fun, and the best thing is that everywhere you go, all across the National Mall, you have families, young families too, and a lot of people who are here for the first time.
2: You know, it is one of the most special things, the National Mall. If you haven't had a chance to do that, to go to Washington and do that, you know, piece of advice that I got from a friend of mine in Washington when I was out there for the first time is she said, do them all at night while it's all lit up. And that was a great piece of advice. It was incredible, absolutely incredible. And, you know, one of the things that I saw on that trip, I went to the Lincoln Memorial. It was in the evening. It wasn't very crowded that night. And there was a young kid, probably college age, and he was reading on the wall. There are two of Lincoln's speeches there, as you know, his second inaugural address and the Gettysburg address. And he was reading the second inaugural out loud, and he had tears coming down his face. And I just thought that is, and if you ever read that, it's so powerful and meaningful if you understand where all of that's from. Is, you know, that is a young person who I think had figured out the hope that our country has given and the freedom that it has provided.
3: I could not agree more. I'm a great fan and student of Abraham Lincoln. And he referred to the United States of America, as you know, Scott, as the last best hope of earth.
2: That's right.
3: And one of the things that I think is so exciting, and it is attendant to our 250th year, is that for the first time in American history, the bottom, the area underneath the Lincoln Memorial has been redeveloped into a rather stunning, outstanding museum.
2: I mean, that's incredible. What's it like in there?
3: It is really remarkable. It is one of the Smithsonian level, national parks that is so special. And for years, you've been able to go under the Lincoln Memorial and to look at the construction. And that in and of itself is very exciting. That has been preserved. So for people who are coming to Washington for the 250th, you can take your children, your grandchildren, et cetera, to the bottom of the Lincoln Memorial. You can still look out underneath that magnificent edifice. And of course, the sculpture was done by the famous American sculptor, Daniel Chester French. And as you say, standing there any time of the day or night is really special. As you look one way, you see the great man in the famous chair. It's a stunning depiction of Lincoln. And if you turn around, you're looking directly down the National Mall. You're looking at the Washington Monument, of course, the new Ferris wheel, and on to the Capitol Dome. So it's a very special place. And one of the things that I think would be worth doing for people who are coming in this calendar year who want to go to the Lincoln Memorial as part of the celebration of the 250th birthday of our country If you go into the new museum, you will see one of the most important preserved documents in all of American history, the Emancipation Proclamation. And you can look upon this document signed in his own hand by Abraham Lincoln and by William Seward, a very important member of the Lincoln cabinet. So there are all kinds of exciting things opening, available. They're free of charge up and down the National Mall. This is the year to come visit.
2: I think that sounds great. I want to get out there and see that. My guest is Tim Gegline. He is with Focus on the Family. He is also the author of a new book, Restoring Legacy. Restoring a Legacy. It's called What Really Matters, What Restoring a Legacy of Faith, Freedom, and Family. And he is joining me from the Great American State Fair in Washington, D.C. You know, as we think about that and we look at those memorials, and what I was struck by when I was there is how often Scripture is specifically mentioned or alluded to in so many of the speeches or the sayings that are there. And, you know, as you write, as you've understood in your career, the legacy of faith and freedom and family, as you say, that is really core to who we are. And a lot of people are concerned that we've lost sight of that. How do we best get that back?
3: Well, I'm an inveterate optimist, and I believe, in fact, we've not lost complete sight of the biblical and Christian roots of our nation. And I can personally attest that at the Great American Fair, the one area that I think is most worth visiting is in the Smithsonian Castle. This is a very famous building right on the National Mall. I was there just in the last hour and a half. And in the special exhibition at the Smithsonian Castle are some of the most important documents and relics in all of American history. And I was able just today to view two of them that I think affirm exactly what you are asking about, Scott. The first is, and my very favorite thing connected to the fair, is the original desk that Thomas Jefferson used at the age of 33 years old to draft the Declaration of Independence. It is perfectly preserved. It's showcased in the castle. And of course, the area that describes all of the different artifacts makes a direct reference to providence, to God, to things of the divine. This idea that our founding fathers and mothers knew that what they were designing in our new nation was much bigger than another political system or another new country. They really viewed American exceptionalism as directly inspired by God himself. And that's why God is mentioned in the Declaration of Independence and in the Constitution of the United States. And the second thing, Scott, that I think is really special along the lines of what you're asking is that in this exhibition I'm talking about, Harriet Tubman, the founder of the Underground Railroad, a remarkably important American Christian, and one of the leaders of the very first civil rights movement of the 19th century. Her personal hymnal is featured and showcased in this exhibition. So I could not recommend more strongly that when people think about coming to Washington for the 250 and the celebrations here, going to the Great American State Fair and all the other things, that they also take time to go to some of the Smithsonian's, which are right on the mall, just steps from all the activities that are going on in the center of our city.
2: That is a definitely great advice. I would love to see that. You know, that I think if you know the Lord, but also I think if you don't, it's inspiring to see her hymnal and to realize that just like the Declaration of Independence proclaimed that our rights to freedom come from God, come from our Creator, and that in a time of slavery where those rights were not granted to so many people, she put her faith in God for her freedom and provided it for so many people in the Underground Railroad.
3: Indeed. And I want to mention something along this line, because if we are having a discussion, and we are in one sense, of the American Revolution and the drafting and adoption of the Declaration of Independence, we, of course, have to speak about the father of our country, George Washington. I was at the National Gallery of Art today. That is also directly connected to the Great American State Fair, just steps from the mall. And in Washington's very very famous words. He said that the invisible hand, which conducts the affairs of men, and of course, as a Christian, George Washington was saying that although he was the first leader of our military, and even though he was twice elected unanimously to be president of the United States, he understood that the reason we won the revolution was not because we had a greater army or military than the British Empire. We certainly didn't. But Washington used every opportunity to remind his fellow officers, those in the infantry, and those far beyond the infantry, Scott, that the invisible hand, which conducts the affairs of men, those are George Washington's words, in fact, was God himself.
2: That's right.
3: And it's unmistakable. It's unmissable. And that's one of the things that I think is so important for families when they come to Washington to look for those divine connections.
2: Well, Tim, I really appreciate you sharing that with us today. And as we consider our 250th birthday as a nation, I hope that it draws us back to realizing the providence of God and how that has brought us the freedom that we have. And that is the reason to be optimistic, is that government is not going to provide our hope. It still comes from our Creator. And we know that.
3: I couldn't agree more. That is so well said, Scott. It's true. We have a monumental work of reclamation and revival to do. You mentioned my book earlier, What Really Matters. Part of that revival and reclamation is the reason I devoted an entire chapter to rediscovering American history. And I think that one of the greatest things that American families can do with their children, grandchildren, nieces, nephews, neighbors, when they come to the city, our nation's capital, for the 250th, to allow these young people, the rising generation of young Americans, to better understand the story of America. And what a better way to do that than enjoying the Great American State Fair, stopping by the Focus on the Family booth and exhibition, and visiting the Smithsonian's. It will make for a wonderful visit, I promise.
2: That's right. Tim Gegline is my guest. The book is What Really Matters, Restoring a Legacy of Faith, Freedom, and Family. Tim, thanks for joining me on the Pastor Scott Show.
3: A real joy. Thank you, Scott.
2: All right, we'll be right back. Stay tuned.

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3: Here before me is a Bible used in the inauguration of our first president in 1789. And I have just taken the oath of office on the Bible my mother gave me just a few years ago. Opened to a timeless admonition from the ancient prophet Micah. He has showed thee, O man, what is good. And what doth the Lord require of thee but to do justly and to love mercy, and to walk humbly with thy God.
2: That was President Carter in his inaugural address. We're talking about the foundations of our country as we think about the 250th anniversary of the Declaration of Independence and the idea of being a Christian nation. What does that mean? We've been talking about where our values have come from and how that really plays out. What does it really mean that we are a Christian country? And at the end of the day, what we're talking about is a system that understood, as we were talking about before, that God is above government, that our government, that was ultimately the result of many failures, but much thought over many different years, over the centuries, that we created a government that reflects accurately the relationship of God and mankind and how we should live and be governed. That doesn't make us perfect, but the reason that we have so much freedom is because it's rooted in what's actually spiritually and materially true, what actually works. And the more we drift from that, the more we have problems. And when we've had problems in our country, we were talking about, you know, slavery. Why do we have a big Lincoln Memorial? The reason is we almost lost the country because of our refusal to acknowledge the freedom that slaves should have been provided on day one. We ended up having a big war. President Lincoln, in his second inaugural, what's on the wall in there, one of the things that I think that kid I was talking about was crying about, is the idea that, you know, there are people who are Christians on both sides who said slavery's okay or slavery's not okay, who fought each other, and that we use the same Bible, he talks about, and pray to the same God. And Lincoln ultimately surmised that maybe the punishment of God is that we didn't have the courage enough to stand up against this atrocity of slavery. And that if God wanted to wipe us out, he could have. He could have taken all of it because we didn't have that courage. You can't have that moment of repentance, that moment of acknowledging sin and grief and the reasons for the horrific war that was the result of that, without having a fundamental belief in where our rights come from, that they come from God, not granted by government. I cannot emphasize enough how important that is, that the problems that we have tend to be because of a national lack of courage to live out our Constitution. You know, when President Kennedy says, ask not what your country can do for you, ask what you can do for your country. We need to get back to that. You know, when it's a time that we live in, I think everybody's understood that the downfall of our country is going to be when we realize that we can just vote ourselves a bunch of money that we didn't earn, that we took from other people through the tax system or whatever, or we just print it and give it to people to not work, to not contribute. And that is the abuses that ultimately create so many problems. And when I asked that question in our interview, you know, is there hope? And certainly I think there is. And the hope is to turn around and take a look at where our country has come from. Why does Jimmy Carter quote the Bible? Why do we have so many references throughout our country, even today, to God and to these rights? You know, our country from the outset had a biblical framework of how things actually work about nature, about the nature of human beings, that man is to subdue nature and give dominion over it, There are logical answers to things like physics and chemistry. The idea of science came from the idea that God is intelligent, that God is a intelligent being and created with purpose and logic, and that we can study it. That's why people like Isaac Newton, who would be one of the greatest scientists of all time, but also was a lover of Jesus, who loved God. And every time he came to the end of his scientific analysis, the end of the knowledge that he could do, he would write in the margin, "To God be the glory." What he's acknowledging is that God, what God has made, is more complex than even he can understand. And that's an incredible thing about science. We have a view of history. The United States has always had a view of history that it's moving to a certain point, that there is progress to a certain point. And in that sense of progress, we realize that we can take bad things and make them good, and we can take better things and make them the best thing. And that's how we get ingenuity. That's why we have been able to develop so quickly. It's something that God made mankind to do, to take care of the garden, to do these things. We also had a view of evil that was very different. You know, in some parts of the world, some countries, the philosophy that oversees the idea is evil is a part of God and it should be tolerated. It's just kind of the way things are. Bad is bad because it's just bad and you got to deal with it. But we had a sense that says, no, bad is bad because God is good and he doesn't like it and it's evil. And evil is an act of rebellion. That's why, you know, in our country, we had advances in medicine and health and hygiene and technology and education. By the late 1800s, we became the most advanced culture in human history. And it all comes from a foundational understanding and application of the Judeo-Christian ethic. That's the root of our country. America was an idea that was birthed by what God revealed to us to be true in his word and the Bible. Psalm 119:45, "I will walk about in freedom, for I have sought out your precepts." And that's an incredible thing. You know, where does freedom come from? Some people look at God and they say, you know, a bunch of rules, you know. No. Actually, when you follow God, you get to follow us the way we are made. You get to follow in a life in the way that it works out, and you get freedom. You don't become a slave to sin. You don't become a slave to bad philosophies that ruin your life. James 1:25. Here's the repentance in our country. James 1:25. "But the man who looks intently into the perfect law that gives freedom and continues to do this, not forgetting what he has heard, but doing it, he will be blessed in what he does." When we look at our country in the future, you know, how do we get better? Because we have some decline, right? There might be some things getting better now, but there's a lot of, I think, decline. And I believe it's because over time we took all the guts out of the body.

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2: That's going to remain in that era. Why? I think it's because that's an era where institutions were going down, the church, government, marriage, schools, morality. We came up with a term called misery index during the Carter administration. Remember that? There was rebellion, divorce, venereal disease, uneducated kids, self-destructive behavior. And at some point, the only wrong was to be right, right? The greatest right is the belief that there is none. And intelligence became ignorance, and ignorance became intelligence. And what was evil becomes good. See, when our country loses its foundation in those areas, it's not about liberals or conservatives or Republicans and Democrats or the courts or the institutions or whatever. It's that we lost where we're supposed to put our hope. We lose that foundation. See, remember, the hope is that government is not the solution. The hope is that Christ is the solution. That's the hope. That's why when we, you know, right now we're in a series where there's a lot of people asking for a lot more government. That government is the hope, and it's coming from a philosophy of atheism, a philosophy of communism, a philosophy of Marx that says there is no God, that the only hope for human beings is that we can develop ultimately a classless society where there is no greed and somehow we repent to ourselves is kind of the idea. But that doesn't really work. But I'll tell you what, my friends, there is great hope. You know, I believe that there is hope because when times get so bad, what happens is Christians resort to God. And I think we might be in that situation where the church is returning to the sovereignty of the Bible. It has left it in a lot of ways. And when we get there, I think that you find out that this country has great hope in its future. Right now, we're living in a time that 20 years ago, 15 years ago, 10 years ago, I probably would tell you wasn't going to happen, where young people are going to church more than they ever have. You know that while there's a greater number of people than ever in the United States who say they have no religious preference or they're not religious, nuns they're called, not N-U-N-S like Catholic nuns, but N-O-N-E-S, nuns. We also are living in a time where the Generation Z, that generation, is the most dedicated to Christ generation that we've ever seen. That's something to be excited about. I think that is something really, really great. So is there great hope for our country? Yes, there is. And that hope is the gospel. And that hope is as a nation that we, beginning with the church, we repent. We turn to Christ for the foundation of everything that we are as individuals and everything that we are as communities and as a nation. And when that happens, I think our country returns. I think our country grows. I think God, you know, it's all in his will, but I think he has great things he can do for our country in the next 250 years, should that be the plan of God. All right, thanks for listening to me on that. I think it's important. 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Follow us right now. We'll be back in just a moment. 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
1: 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Phone number is 888-528-2557, 888-528-2557, if you would like to join the conversation. Serious question now. Have you ever actually read the entire Declaration of Independence? Have you actually read the whole thing? You've probably heard parts of it, but have you actually read the whole thing? Well, tell you what, my friends, we're going to do that together. And if there's a part of it that you want to talk about, you can call up and share your thoughts. 888-528-2557. 888-528-2557. As we celebrate the 250th birthday of our country, I thought, you know what? We're always saying, go ahead and read it. Maybe we ought to just read it together and talk about it. So here's how it begins. Ever read the entire Declaration of Independence? That's what I just said to you. In Congress, July 4th, 1776, the unanimous declaration of the 13 United States of America. Clip one.
2: When, in the course of human events, it becomes necessary for one people to dissolve the political bands which have connected them with another, and to assume among the powers of the earth the separate and equal station to which the laws of nature and of nature's God entitle them.
3: A decent respect to the opinions of mankind requires that they should declare the causes which impel them to the separation.
4: We hold these truths to be self-evident, that all men are created equal, that they are endowed by their Creator with certain unalienable rights, that among these are life, liberty, and the pursuit of happiness.
5: That to secure these rights, governments are instituted among men, deriving their just powers from the consent of the governed. That whenever any form of government becomes destructive of these ends, it is the right of the people to alter or to abolish it and to institute new government.
1: I found that old video with a bunch of famous actors, but they're all pretty young reading this. I'll read their names a little bit later. But I want you to hear some of the language that is there. The laws of nature and of nature's God entitle them. We often use the word entitlement kind of as a bad thing, but there are certain things that a human being scripturally is entitled to. That was the view. And they said this: we hold these truths to be self-evident, that all men are created equal, that they are endowed by their Creator with certain unalienable rights, that among these are life, liberty, and the pursuit of happiness. As you listen to the Declaration of Independence, or as you read it, the spiritual nature of this document is impossible to avoid. You can't avoid it. It's God who is the creator, the authority, the giver of life and rights. The idea of being entitled. The whole idea here is that government doesn't entitle you to things. God entitles you to these rights. And God's the one with authority. Nature's God. God that you can see in nature. This was their idea. It is God who's the creator. And notice they use the word truths. These are truths. And they are self-evident. They are obvious. They are undeniable truths about human beings made in the image of God. And they get this from Romans 1, this whole idea about the creator. You should be able to see what nature's God is doing, since what may be known about God is plain to them because God has made it plain to them. For since the creation of the world, God's invisible qualities, his eternal power and divine nature have been clearly seen, being understood from what has been made, so that people are without excuse. My friends, when you think about the Declaration of Independence and our country, that is the foundation of our country and this entire document. The idea that God is the one who has given us rights. In fact, every single thing that you might think of and you go, well, we're not getting that right. Or those are some things we accused England of that we might be struggling with to a certain degree now. The entire point is that the highest authority has never been our government. It is God. That is the foundation of our country and this entire document. And you'll see that throughout. And if you've never read it, the part we just did is probably the part you know. But if you've never read it, what happens in the Declaration of Independence is they lay out the actual argument. It's not just a statement of, hey, we're not going to be British anymore. It is a argument in favor of why. They are going to say exactly, specifically why we are leaving, why we have a right to do that, and we're prepared to fight for it. And it is considered one of the greatest documents ever written. It's considered to be up there with the Magna Carta and things of that nature. It is one of just a handful of documents that is seen as that great. And it is because they got it right about the foundation of a country, the purpose of government, and the glory of human beings made by their creator. Go to clip number 1-2.
6: Laying its foundation on such principles and organizing its powers in such form as to them shall seem most likely to affect their safety and happiness.
7: Prudence indeed will dictate that governments long established should not be changed for light and transient causes.
8: And accordingly, all experience hath shown that mankind are more disposed to suffer while evils are sufferable than to right themselves by abolishing the forms to which they are accustomed.
9: But when a long train of abuses and usurpations, pursuing invariably the same object, evinces a design to reduce them under absolute despotism, it is their right, it is their duty to throw off such government and to provide new guards for their future security.
10: Such has been the patient sufferance of these colonies, and such is now the necessity which constrains them to alter their former systems of government.
1: That part you've maybe heard some of that before. And, you know, one of the things today, I was reading an article in the Free Press today. It's actually by Justice Gorsuch who wrote it. And he's talking about how younger people today, now for a couple of generations, are not taught American history. In most of our great universities, there's not even a required course on American history. You might have to take history of some kind, but you can take whatever kind of history you want to. Some of the colleges that you pay $200,000 a year for, you can take the history of this pen, and that counts towards your degree somehow. And you miss the nuances, you miss the culture, you miss why these things are being said, and you miss a point. Many people think that this part of the Declaration is saying, hey, if government is bad, just overthrow it. That you have a right. Hey, if you don't like the way the government is going, you can just get rid of it. But that's not actually the argument that they're making. In fact, they're actually making a different argument. They're saying that rarely is there a time when you should overthrow the government. That revolution is not a good idea. That this is not something you should consider. You should be very, very patient. You should wait. Prudence, indeed, they write, will dictate that governments long established should not be changed for light and transient causes. Say, for example, a presidential administration that you don't like. Say, for example, even a series of bad policies or bad decisions. And you have to remember that this group of people had no vote. There was no election coming up. There was no period of time of campaign and it's time for change in America and, you know, make America great again, or I'm a new Democrat, or whatever the slogan might be that we have seen in our lifetime. They didn't have any of that. They only had the British crown that was a complete tyranny over these colonies. There was no vote. They were ignored. Their complaints were ignored, as they'll talk about later. And yet they were very patient. In fact, they point out in the argument, Jefferson writing this, that prudence indeed dictates that governments long established should not be changed for light and transient causes. You know, most revolutions are a disaster. The American Revolution is the one that worked. Most revolutions leave the country in worse shape than where it started. Did you know that? Be very, very careful with that idea. This is the Pastor Scott Show. Go to PastorScottShow.com to connect with us online. Phone number is 888-528-2557. If you'd like to share your thoughts, reading through the Declaration of Independence for the 250th anniversary of our country. And you can call if you've got a point to make, 888-528-2557. As we read through this, I think most people haven't. I think you should read through it yourself, maybe with your family, and discuss it. You can Google things today. You can find out a lot about the context. And I think it matters a lot here that the argument that it's making is that God has given people certain rights. The purpose of government is to protect those rights, ultimately, and that people should normally obey the government, that long-standing governments, such as Great Britain at the time, should not be changed for light or temporary reasons, things that are going to change automatically in time or in a short period of time. If it was just King George that they don't like, well, he's going to die eventually. It was much bigger than just that. only after a long pattern of serious abuses, and many of them, with no peaceful remedy remaining, is separation justified. I think it's important as we understand this document as saying that, that it wasn't just a bunch of people saying, you know what, we're just sick of this and we're out. They had been trying for a long time. They had been working really hard to try to make it work, and it just didn't. So now they lay out their argument, to lay out that we have tried. We have tried to be patient. We have waited a long time, but it's becoming very clear that this isn't going to work. So now they make their argument. 1-3.
11: The history of the present king of Great Britain is a history of repeated injuries and usurpations, all having in direct object the establishment of an absolute tyranny over these states.
12: To prove this, let facts be submitted to a candid world.
8: He has refused his assent to laws the most wholesome and necessary for the public good.
13: He has forbidden his governors to pass laws of immediate and pressing importance unless suspended in their operation till his assent should be obtained. And when so suspended, he has utterly neglected to attend to them.
5: He has refused to pass other laws for the accommodation of large districts of people unless those people would relinquish the right of representation in the legislature, a right inestimable to them and formidable only to tyrants.
6: He has called together legislative bodies at places unusual, uncomfortable, and distant from the depository of their public records for the sole purpose of fatiguing them into compliance with his measures.
7: He has dissolved representative houses repeatedly for opposing with manly firmness his invasions on the rights of the people.
14: He has refused for a long time after such dissolutions to cause others to be elected, whereby the legislative powers, incapable of annihilation, have returned to the people at large for their exercise. The state, remaining in the meantime exposed to all the dangers of invasion from without and convulsions within.
1: That's the first part of the complaints. They write, to prove this in the Declaration of Independence, let facts be submitted to a candid world. They knew the world would be watching. It's the British Empire, the most powerful empire in the history of the world. And something I think maybe people aren't aware of is that at the time of the signing of this declaration, the war had already begun, and there were troops literally getting off the boat in New York, redcoats, getting ready to kill these people. And they're going to sign their name to the bottom of it so they know who they are. That is what is coming, and yet they make these claims. These are abuses of King George and the Empire. It's not just one thing, and it's not one bad policy or incompetence. It's a deliberate abuse of authority and of people for the purpose of causing insecurity and danger in order to foster dependence on the crown. This is something that they understood to be deliberate to make them unsafe. And there's a big difference between incompetence. There's a big difference between just being, you know, a dumb guy leading the country. This was something that they saw as really terrible. And it's important to know the context. The colonists had no representation in Parliament. They had no constitutional vote, no ability to replace the king. There's no election coming. There was no Supreme Court. There was no Bill of Rights. There were no elections for national leadership. There was virtually no peaceful mechanism for changing any policy whatsoever. They just had, there was nothing there. It wasn't like there were laws that were written to allow you to do that and those were being ignored. There are in some cases, and those laws are just done away with because you could do that if you're the king. There was no mechanism like we have today. Today we have elections. We could make constitutional amendments. There's all this talk today because of the birthright citizenship and all of that, that, well, never pass a constitutional amendment. It's too hard. You know what? We've been divided before and we've done it 28 times. It can be done. We have legislatures, not just Congress and the Senate. We have state legislatures and we've got city legislatures. There's governors, there's Congress, there's courts, there's juries, there's initiative processes in many states. You can change the law right here in California if you don't like it. Get enough signatures and you put it on the ballot. We're going to vote on voter ID. 70% or 80% of the citizens of California say that we want voter ID, Democrats and Republicans, that we ought to have voter ID. Our government here in Sacramento has made it illegal for you to show your ID. When Huntington Beach passed a law saying you got to show ID here in Huntington Beach, the state sued them, right? That's totally against the will of the people. But in our country, we don't take up arms. We've got an election coming up. And we have an initiative process. We don't like what they're doing in Sacramento. No problem. We're just going to put it on the ballot ourselves. See, that's something that we have now that they never had then. We have free speech. We have a free press. We have peaceful protest we can do. Emphasis on the peaceful, but you can do it. It doesn't mean that governments are always right. What it means is right now we possess peaceful remedies that the colonists didn't have. And frankly, most people on Earth today still do not have those peaceful remedies for these things. You know, this is something that is so unique to our place in the world right now. It's so unusual, even in 2026, 250 years later, that we have that ability to push back against our own government. It's part of the greatness of America that we can do this. So in the context of the Declaration of Independence, what you've got is the foundations for what built those rights. As you hear these complaints about King George, you can hear the Bill of Rights in there. You can hear why it is that the Constitution was ultimately written the way it was and the things that it has to say. You can hear that they wanted to resolve all of these things and give freedom to the people. This is the Pastor Scott Show. 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You can watch the Pastor Scott Show. And you can give us a call right now at 888-528-2557 if you want to chime in as we read through the Declaration of Independence. We're celebrating 250 years of our country. And I thought, you know what? The Declaration of Independence, most of us have heard a couple of lines, but statistics show that most people have never read it. Most Americans have never read it, never sat through, read through it, kind of have the same idea. So we wanted to do that today. And so we're going to continue that here in just a moment. 888-528-2557. 888-528-2557. What number are we on here? Are we on three or four here? I think we're on number four. Let's go to number four. I'll skip ahead if we're not. Number four.
4: He has endeavored to prevent the population of these states. For that purpose, obstructing the laws for naturalization of foreigners, refusing to pass others to encourage their migrations hither, and raising the conditions of new appropriations of lands.
10: He has obstructed the administration of justice by refusing his assent to laws for establishing judiciary powers.
11: He has made judges dependent on his will alone for the tenure of their offices and the amount and payment of their salaries.
7: He has erected a multitude of new offices and sent hither swarms of officers to harass our people and eat out their substance.
9: He has kept among us in times of peace standing armies without the consent of our legislatures.
10: He has affected to render the military independent of and superior to the civil power.
8: He has combined with others to subject us to a jurisdiction foreign to our Constitution and unacknowledged by our laws, giving his assent to their acts of pretended legislation.
4: For quartering large bodies of armed troops among us.
5: For protecting them by a mock trial from punishment for any murders which they should commit on the inhabitants of these states.
6: For cutting off our trade with all parts of the world. For imposing taxes on us without our consent.
11: For depriving us in many cases of the benefits of trial by jury. For transporting us beyond seas to be tried for pretended offenses.
14: For abolishing the free system of English laws in a neighboring province, establishing therein an arbitrary government, and enlarging its boundaries so as to render it at once an example and fit instrument for introducing the same absolute rule into these colonies.
1: The idea of an arbitrary government. You didn't even know what was coming. You didn't even know what your rights were. It's an incredible thing that these colonists were dealing with. The government often was refusing to govern at all. They were openly unjust, not even trying to hide it, especially when it came to judges and justices who were simply openly paid off, frankly, by the crown. And they used bureaucracy to overwhelm people. We do some of that today. You know, some of these complaints, you can see, you know, why it raises the ire of Americans, I think, today when we see too much bureaucracy or we worry about our judges or whether that worry is justified or not. You know, both sides, Republicans and Democrats, got mad at the Supreme Court this week. That's very American. And it goes back to the DNA that's right here in this document where we have a understandable mistrust of government. This is why when they came up with the Constitution, you have a system of checks and balances, that they understood that, hey, it's not just that we don't trust the king, King George specifically. We don't trust people. We need a government that can understand that and function that way. All right, I got to take a break. We'll continue going through the Declaration, and I'll take your calls when we come back. 888-528-2557. 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We'll be right back.
15: Foundations of Freedom, a look at America's founding principles and the leaders who shaped our nation.
16: Most Americans think of Abraham Lincoln and they think of the Civil War or the Emancipation. But in 1862, he signed another hugely significant piece of legislation, the Homestead Act. It offered eligible Americans up to 160 acres of land, not as a prize for the powerful, but as an opportunity for ordinary families willing to live on it, work it, and build something lasting. Why did it matter? Because Lincoln understood that freedom was not merely the absence of tyranny. Rather, freedom required responsibility, labor, stewardship, and moral courage. A free people must be given room to build, but they also must be willing to cultivate what they have been given. That still matters today. Liberty without responsibility decays. Opportunity without character collapses. Lincoln's lesson is clear. A nation stays free when its people remain willing to work, build, and steward freedom under God.
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3: Now, you may not think of yourself or our democracy as an experiment, but look around. All over the world, millions and millions of people still live under tyranny. Their leaders claim that they're the wave of the future, that history is on their side. And yet their people look to us for hope. Their people look to America as the cradle of freedom, the place where the great civilized ideas of individual liberty, representative government, and the rule of law under God are realities. Yes, these people see America as the experiment that works. And democracy works because of the physical and moral courage of individuals, some famous, others deserving of recognition.
2: 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All right, I told you I'd take some calls, and then we'll get back to the declaration. And so let me go to the phones here. 888-528-2557. 888-528-2557. 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
4: I love you for talking about this, Pastor Scott. It is not self-evident. That's the reason I'm calling. It's not self-evident that we should be talking about this more often. And I believe that is the mandate, right, of the Constitution, that it should be self-evident to Bible-believing people because we're supposed to be a moral nation. And if it goes back to the topic of self-evident, I think the translation for that is to be obvious, and it is not. And it's because we're lacking vocabulary, we're speaking in cartoons, which are emojis, we're not engaged in vocabulary. And I wanted to bring it to your attention that this is really a man worth knowing. It is Benjamin Rush, and he was printing Bibles in our United States Capitol, and those were used as United States reading primers, and so that we were teaching the moral code so that that corresponded when matched with both hands like a prayer into our laws. And I think that that's what we're missing. It's not self-evident because no one's actually teaching those two things and putting them together. So thank you for bringing this forward because I am passionate. This definitions, knowing your words, you know, of John 1:1 is emblazed on the Los Angeles Central cement edifice that John 1:1 says the word is so important. But if we're not using them and we're using cartoons to communicate our heartfelt beliefs, which has nothing to do with the Constitution, but self-evident becomes so personal that it means nothing in unity.
2: Well, I appreciate your phone call, Denise. Thanks for calling. 888-528-2557. You know, in the Declaration of Independence, the idea of self-evident is that it is obvious unless you're being dishonest. That the idea is that if you don't believe that all men are created equal, and obviously there's hypocrisy among many of those people, right? I understand that when it comes to slavery and other stuff. And this is the reason that this automatically became ultimately a war, a civil war, because it is self-evident that all men are created equal. And they're endowed by their creator with certain unalienable rights. The Bible in Romans chapter 1 basically says that's the reason all people are held accountable by God based upon what they know. Because even just through nature, it's self-evident that there is a creator and that mankind is different. And that is such a really important thing. Let me take one more call. Go ahead. What's your name?
5: Hi, I want to remain anonymous.
2: Okay, well, be careful. We don't normally do that. So go ahead. What's your comment?
5: I guess I had questions in regards to the initiative process for petitions and such.
2: Yeah, we were talking about that in the last section, about how today in our country we can change the laws. The colonists at the time of the Declaration had no power to do anything, no elections, nobody to vote for, and they couldn't put things on the ballot, which we can. So go ahead.
5: Sorry, I'm driving, so I'm not sure if you can hear that. I'm just going to park one moment. The reason why I called is because I've been looking into that to be able to maybe petition to alter, like, how our taxes, our tax money is used. So, like, for example, if my tax money, I feel morally now more and more incorrect for wars because I know thou shalt not kill is written and in the Mosaic Law. So now I'm holding that more, like, to my heart. And because of the wars that sometimes the government does go to, I wanted, like, the taxes, like, for me, each individual to have a personal say where their taxes are going to. So, for example, if somebody says, no, because my freedom of religion and morals, right, I cannot provide military funding, for example, like, having each person be able to change that for themselves.
2: To be able to have some. There's been other people who have thought about that. I want to get back to the Declaration, but to your point, one of the things is that at the time of our founding of the Declaration, what you're describing, you were not entitled to that opinion. You weren't entitled to really even explore that. There was no idea that you could even have any say whatsoever about how you were taxed, where that money goes. And actually, you do get that today with a vote. And you know what? There are all kinds of things that we do with taxation, with the initiative process. So that's a great thing about our country, that human beings, just citizens like you and me, have the ability to say, hey, I think we can make this change, or I think this would be better, and actually do something about it. So I would encourage you to keep looking into that and to enjoy the freedom that you have to do that this weekend. 888-528-2557. We're reading through the Declaration of Independence. I want to get back to it for a little bit because I do want to make sure that we get through the whole thing, but we're already two-thirds of the way through it. And it's another way I would encourage you to go ahead and take time to read it. It's actually, you can read it in about 10 minutes. Let's go to 1515.
6: For taking away our charters, abolishing our most valuable laws, and altering fundamentally the forms of our governments.
7: For suspending our own legislatures and declaring themselves invested with power to legislate for us in all cases whatsoever.
8: He has abdicated government here by declaring us out of his protection and waging war against us.
9: He has plundered our seas, ravaged our coasts, burnt our towns, and destroyed the lives of our people.
10: He is, at this time, transporting large armies of foreign mercenaries to complete the works of death, desolation, and tyranny, already begun with circumstances of cruelty and perfidy, scarcely paralleled in the most barbarous ages, and totally unworthy of the head of a civilized nation.
11: He has constrained our fellow citizens taken captive on the high seas to bear arms against their country, to become the executioners of their friends and brethren, or to fall themselves by their hands.
12: He has excited domestic insurrections amongst us, and has endeavored to bring on the inhabitants of our frontiers, the merciless Indian savages, whose known rule of warfare is an undistinguished destruction of all ages, sexes, and conditions.
2: This part of the Declaration is the claims that are being laid out, the proof for why you need to have independence, and the objections against King George and the British Empire. Random acts of the government, no checks and balances, no rule of law really at all. The law can do whatever it wanted. Going to war against citizens who have committed no crimes they were doing. And they were using Native Americans to come in and kill colonists, and the British were paying them to do that. There are all kinds of tactics like that. It's probably the most controversial statement in the Declaration is the one there at the end. You heard, it's interesting that they had Graham Greene read that, who himself is a Native American. And you're hearing this, it's read by several Hollywood actors. It's kind of old. They all look pretty young in it. I think it's about year 2000-ish when this came out, I believe. But here's the line. He is King George, meaning he has excited domestic insurrections among us and has endeavored to bring on the inhabitants of our frontiers, the merciless Indian savages, it says. That's the controversial part, as you can imagine, whose known rule of warfare is an undistinguished destruction of all ages, sexes, and conditions. The sentence reflects the real fear on the frontier and the language at the time. The colonists believed that King George was encouraging Native tribes who were allied with Britain to attack frontier settlements. So basically, they would come in and hack off everybody in the town, including women and children, many people who just had no say whatsoever in all of these things. And it was really harsh. It was of some of the worst merciless things that were going on. It was brutal. You know, sometimes we depict Native Americans for the culture of lots of interesting things about their culture and peaceful things about their culture. But at the same time, many of those cultures were completely warlike and barbarians, just like you see in other parts of the world. That's what they're objecting to. And they're objecting not to those people as much as the King George eliciting the help of those people to come in and just murder people indiscriminately and in the worst ways. And there's another paragraph that was edited out. We might get to that in the next segment here. But we're reading through the Declaration of Independence, and there what you have is the argument for independence. You have, hey, human beings have rights that come from God, number one. Number two, the Declaration says you really shouldn't have a revolution, you really shouldn't throw off your government unless there is a long train of abuses, and it describes that. And it's because revolutions usually don't work. Usually, even when it's successful, then usually it's the revolutionaries who are killed next, and then you have the worse tyranny than the one you fought off. We've seen that in so many different places. But then it says, you know what? We've tried everything. The long train of abuses has left us no other choice. And then what you just heard was all of the reasons that were put in there and agreed upon by the 13 colonies of why the United States must be formed and leave England. When we come back, we'll finish off the Declaration of Independence and the reading of that and take your calls. Phone number is 888-528-2557, 888-528-2557. 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We'll be back in just 4 minutes to finish the Declaration of Independence together, and I hope you're enjoying it. 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
2: 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Phone number is 888-528-2557. We've been going through the Declaration of Independence. We're almost done. It's not very long. You can read it to yourself in about 10 minutes. And we're going through that. We've gone through all now of the accusations against King George, the reasons for declaring independence that were written down by the colonists, by Thomas Jefferson at the time. And this is the last two paragraphs. Go to clip 1-6.
27: In every stage of these oppressions, we have petitioned for redress in the most humble terms. Our repeated petitions have been answered only by repeated injury. A prince whose character is thus marked by every act which may define a tyrant is unfit to be the ruler of a free people.
9: Nor have we been wanting in attentions to our British brethren. We have warned them from time to time of attempts by their legislature to extend an unwarrantable jurisdiction over us.
25: We have reminded them of the circumstances of our immigration and settlement here.
6: We have appealed to their native justice and magnanimity.
7: And we have conjured them by the ties of our common kindred to disavow these usurpations which would inevitably interrupt our connections and correspondence.
10: They, too, have been deaf to the voice of justice and of consanguinity. We must, therefore, acquiesce in the necessity which denounces our separation and hold them, as we hold the rest of mankind, enemies in war, in peace, friends.
2: You know, I think that one of the parts that we read before all the accusations was describing how you really shouldn't throw off your government, that you really should wait, that prudence demands that you try to work it out, that revolutions don't work most of the time, that they're usually a disaster for the people. All of that, which kind of goes against, you know, many people today who are like, revolution, you know, gas prices are too high, taxes are too high, I don't like Trump, I don't like Biden, I don't like whoever. They're saying, no, that's not the reason to do it. And they said, we have tried everything else. And then here, at the end of all the accusations, as they lay out their case against King George about why the Declaration of Independence, they repeat again. They say, we have tried repeatedly to work it out. We have tried humbly over and over and over again, over decades, to work this out, to solve these problems peacefully, to not declare independence. You know, George Washington, his first goal in joining the military was he wanted to be a British commander. He loved the crown. He thought that this was very noble and something he always wanted to do. And they finally pushed so hard against him that he changed jackets and got rid of the red coat for a blue one. And that is where these people are coming from. Not people who just wanted independence for independence sake. People who wanted to work it out. You hear them say, this is our family. These are our people. We don't just divorce, essentially. We try to work it out. However, they were abusive. The crown was abusive, and even though they made every effort for peace and resolution, it was rejected, and the punishments got more and more harsh back towards the colonists every time they objected. And so they said, we've had enough. And here's how the Declaration of Independence ends, 1-7.
3: We, therefore, the representatives of the United States of America, in General Congress assembled,
4: appealing to the Supreme Judge of the world for the rectitude of our intentions, do in the name and by authority of the good people of these colonies solemnly publish and declare
5: that these United Colonies are and of right ought to be free and independent states.
8: That they are absolved from all allegiance to the British Crown.
11: And that all political connection between them and the state of Great Britain is and ought to be totally dissolved.
8: And that as free and independent states, they have full power to levy war, conclude peace, contract alliances, establish commerce.
5: And to do all other acts and things which independent states may of right do.
12: And for the support of this declaration, with a firm reliance on the protection of divine providence,
13: we mutually pledge to each other our lives, our fortunes, and our sacred honor.
2: They pledge these things and say under the witness of the Supreme Judge of the world, all throughout, this is a document that is said in the presence of God. You ever go to a wedding and they say, in the presence of God and these witnesses, and maybe you hear that in court. That's what the Declaration of Independence is. It is a claim that God has given us certain inalienable rights. And he is the supreme judge of the universe. There is no higher judge. There is no higher authority of human rights. Not the king, not any leader of the government that would be put together. It's an incredible thing. It is such a spiritual document. And the way it ends, and for the support of this declaration with a firm reliance on the protection of divine providence, we mutually pledge to each other our lives, our fortunes, and our sacred honor. At the moment that they signed this, this actually was finished on July 2nd. And it would be July 4th where it would be made public, where the declaration would actually become stated to the people and the letter sent to King George and all of that. At the time that these guys wrote their names down, the war was already raging and an armada of British ships were landing at New York. They were literally getting off the boat at that very moment that they were putting their names down. And so when they say, we mutually pledge to each other our lives, our fortunes, and our sacred honor, their lives were in jeopardy at that moment. It wasn't like 6 months later when the boats finally come across the sea. Maybe they're not really going to send the boats. Maybe they'll receive the declaration and go, oh, okay, and let them go. No, their lives were immediately in jeopardy. And many of those signers, they lost their businesses, they lost their homes, they lost family members, they were imprisoned, they were fugitives, they died. Many of them died poor with nothing. They did. They sacrificed everything. They weren't just posting something cool for social media. They meant it. And we have everything to give thanks for them today in all of that. By the way, recording of the declaration that you heard, it's something that was done, I think, right around 9/11. I can't tell if it's actually before. I'm finding different things. But here's the actors who are in it. You probably recognize their names. Mel Gibson, Michael Douglas, Kathy Bates, Kevin Spacey, Benicio Del Toro, Whoopi Goldberg, Graham Greene, Ming-Na, Edward Norton, Winona Ryder, Renee Zellweger. It says Morgan Freeman in the credits, but I didn't hear his voice in there. But you know, what's interesting, and in the comments underneath that video I was looking at, people said, oh, these people probably wouldn't read that today. I hope that's not true. It's interesting to me that those actors are Republicans, known in Hollywood for being Republicans and Democrats, people on both sides. This is the kind of unity we should have, people who disagree with how to run the country as it is, but not who disagree on the founding and the purposes of the country. And, you know, where are we at today? We'll talk about it a little bit more next hour. I have a guest later. But you know what? I think that this is something that hopefully you've enjoyed reading and that you should read with your family. Like I told you, it takes about 10 minutes, and it is foundational to who we

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2: Captivating and carrying them into slavery in another hemisphere, or to incur miserable death in their transportation hither, thither. This piratical warfare, this opprobrium of infidel powers, is the warfare of the Christian king of Great Britain. It takes a stab at him, because remember, we have freedom of religion. In Britain, you were forced to be whatever that king said. Determined to keep an open market where men should be bought and sold, he has prostituted his negative for suppressing every legislative and attempt to prohibit or restrain this exorable commerce. And that this assemblage of horrors might want no fact of distinguished dye, he is now exciting those very people to rise in arms among us and to purchase that liberty of which he has deprived them by murdering the people on whom he has obtruded them, thus paying off former crimes committed again, the liberties of one people with crimes which he urges them to commit against the lives of another. You know, that was taken out. We had to fight a war to essentially get that put back in. But my friends, that is history. That's why I think it's so interesting and important to study it and to know that, and to know the foundations of this country are very good. And the freedoms that we have are things that many people around the world still don't have today. Most people don't have. Even in Western countries, they don't have it. Anyway, I encourage you to read the Declaration of Independence this weekend as you celebrate the 250th birthday of the country. And talk about it with your friends, understand the context, and more. 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And if you missed any of this, you can get it all right there online, plus on our social media, at Pastor Scott Show. 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
11: If the dead are not raised, let's eat and drink, for tomorrow we die. What is the point of serving the Lord? What is the point of sacrifice? If there's no resurrection, there's no motive for service, for sacrificial, enduring, suffering service.
12: Hi, this is Phil Johnson, and you found Grace to You Weekend, the Bible teaching ministry of John MacArthur. For 56 years, John was the pastor teacher of Grace Community Church in Sun Valley, California. And for all of that time, he was the featured Bible teacher with Grace to You. And in fact, Grace to You will always exclusively feature John MacArthur's verse-by-verse Bible teaching. We're grateful for John's legacy of expositing Scripture in a way that was timeless. He did not load his sermons with illustrations tied to current events, but he consistently used the Scriptures themselves to interpret Scripture. And the Word of God never changes, and so by focusing on simply making the meaning of the Bible clear, John MacArthur's teaching ministry remains as practical and as edifying today as it has always been. As you may be aware, John went to heaven last year. In fact, it was 1 year ago last Tuesday. And as a timely way to reflect on our eternal hope in Christ, the hope that has already become a reality for John, We're looking to a series by John MacArthur that reminds us that for the Christian who dies, the end is not the end. And that's the title of this series from 1 Corinthians 15, The End is Not the End. And so with his message called What the Resurrection Means for You, here is Grace to You Bible teacher John MacArthur.
11: We are returning to the 15th chapter of 1 Corinthians, and I want to read you verses 29 to 34 as the setting for the Word of God. Otherwise, what will those do who are baptized for the dead? If the dead are not raised at all, why then are they baptized for them? Why are we also in danger every hour? I affirm, brethren, by the boasting in you which I have in Christ Jesus our Lord, I die daily. If from human motives I fought with wild beasts at Ephesus, what does it profit me? If the dead are not raised, let us eat and drink, for tomorrow we die. Do not be deceived. Bad company corrupts good morals. Become sober-minded as you ought, and stop sinning, for some have no knowledge of God. I speak this to your shame. That is a fascinating little section. A number of questions and a very serious warning and indictment. Just exactly what is going on here? We find that he sees this as an incentive on three levels. Very fascinating portion of Scripture. Let me help you to see what those levels are. First of all, I think Paul is saying here that the fact that we will be who we are in glorified forms, we will be eternally ourselves, but in perfected reality in heaven, both soul and body, is a motivation to salvation. So you see, if we deny resurrection, we lose this great salvation incentive. There's a second incentive here that I think the Apostle Paul lays out for us, about which there is really no doubt. It's in verses 30 to 32. Why are we also in danger every hour? I affirm, brethren, by the boasting in you which I have in Christ Jesus our Lord, I die daily. If from human motives I fought with wild beasts at Ephesus, what does it profit me? If the dead are not raised, let's eat and drink, for tomorrow we die. What is the point of serving the Lord? What is the point of sacrifice? Why am I doing this? Why am I living my entire life in danger every hour? What is the purpose of dying every day? Why don't I just eat and drink and die? If there's no resurrection, there's no motive for service, for sacrificial, enduring, suffering service. And Paul served in the boldest way. He even identified himself as a soldier, as a warrior, as a boxer, as a wrestler, as a runner. Paul and the other apostles basically lived in peril their entire life. At any hour, a blow of persecution could strike them down, and did eventually. Why am I living like this? Why am I risking my life? Why am I in danger every moment from the very moment of my conversion, when I was immediately viewed by the Jews as a traitor? Why did I have to be let down over the wall to escape the plotting of the Jews way back in Damascus at the very beginning of my Christian life? Why have I endured all the things that are listed in the letter to the Corinthians, the second letter to the Corinthians? Why do I have to be afflicted in every way? Why do I have to be persecuted, struck down? Why am I always carrying about in the body the dying of Jesus? Why is this necessary? Why is death working in me all the time? Verse 31, I affirm, brethren, by the boasting in you which I have in Christ Jesus our Lord, I die daily. That's not some mystical spiritual thing. Literally, he says, I expect every day to die. to actually die. When he says, I affirm, this is a Greek particle that introduces an oath. He is literally giving an oath. I'm giving you an oath, and I have a right to declare this. I die every day. Why am I doing this? So that I can boast in your faith if we don't rise. It isn't that he's proud of himself. It is that he is grateful for the work the Lord has done. The phrase, I die daily, or the statement, I die daily, is very, very strong. He is really saying, I swear that every day for your sakes, I stand at death's door. Why in the world am I doing this if there's no resurrection? What's the point of putting my life on the line? It makes no sense. If the dead are not raised, come on, let's just eat and drink, for tomorrow we die. Let's just be hedonists. That language, by the way, is directly quoted from Isaiah 22:13. Where it is an expression of the hedonism of apostate Israel. Apostate Israel was so hedonistic in Isaiah's day that they basically lived out this. Eat, drink, tomorrow we die. The kind of hedonistic godlessness. Hey, if there's no resurrection, if I don't exist in the future, then why am I doing this? Why am I hoping for a reunion with the noblest and best of all humanity, those that have come to know the true God and live for Him? Why am I giving my life? Why am I sacrificing anything? It's foolish. If there is no resurrection, then let's live like animals. This is what was, I think, haunting Solomon in the writing of Ecclesiastes. Listen to the words of Ecclesiastes chapter 2. This is human wisdom, humanly speaking. There is nothing better for a man, Ecclesiastes 2:24, than to eat and drink and tell himself his labor is good. That's it. Eat and drink. That's all there is. Chapter 3, verse 12, I know there's nothing better than to rejoice and do good in one's lifetime, and that every man should eat and drink and see the good in his labor. In chapter 5, verse 18, here is what I have seen to be good and fitting, to eat and drink and enjoy oneself in all one's labor in which he toils under the sun during the few years of his life which God has given him, for this is his reward. That is absolute hedonistic cynicism. In the 8th chapter, in the 14th verse, we read, there is futility which is done on the earth. That is, there are righteous men to whom it happens according to the deeds of the wicked. On the other hand, there are evil men to whom it happens according to the deeds of the righteous. I say that this too is futility. So I commended pleasure. For there is nothing good for a man under the sun except to eat and to drink and to be merry, and this will stand by him in his toils throughout the days of his life which God has given him under the sun. Everything is under the sun. And if all there is what's under the sun and you're just protoplasm waiting to become manure, what's the point of serving God, sacrificing? Go then, chapter 9 of Ecclesiastes, verse 7. Eat your bread in happiness. Drink your wine with a cheerful heart. For God has already approved your works. Let your clothes be white all the time, and let not oil be lacking on your head. Enjoy life with the woman whom you love all the days of your fleeting life. For this is your reward under the sun. Jesus told us about a rich fool in Luke 12, who said, eat, drink, and be merry, for tomorrow we die. Classical literature is full of this. This infected the Greek world, the Roman world. But if there is a resurrection, then there's every reason to serve and to receive a full reward. We will rise 2 Corinthians 5, we know that if the earthly tent, which is our house, is torn down, we have a building from God, a house not made with hands, eternal in the heavens. Another eternal body, a resurrection body. But if there's no resurrection, there's no incentive for a reunion. So if you're just going to go out of existence, it's pointless. There's no incentive for service. If this is all there is, you might as well suck up all the pleasure you can. There's a third incentive that Paul mentions. Not only as an incentive in the resurrection to salvation and service, but to sanctification. This is very important. Verses 33 and 34. Do not be deceived. And that is a very common warning. Galatians 6, 7, don't be deceived. What you sow, you'll reap. 1 Corinthians 6, 9, don't be deceived. James 1, don't be deceived. It's a present tense. It could be read, stop being deceived. Bad company corrupts good morals. Incredibly important statement. Bad company corrupts good morals. Now, you see the word company in English. I don't know what your version might say. But that is not really the best translation. The company is too benign a word. This is a much more profound word. It is the Greek word homilia. Homilia. Its basic meaning is association, communion. In fact, it is used only here in the entire New Testament, but when it is used in the Greek Old Testament, the Septuagint, in Exodus 21:10, it has reference to marital intercourse. It's a very significant kind of association. But more than that, it is used again in the Old Testament, and only those two places, in Proverbs 7:21, and there it is translated seductive speech. So what it is, it has overtones of seduction and even sexual behavior. This you must know. Bad associations, bad exposure to seductive speech, and in other Greek writers, it refers to a lecture or a lesson, or even a sermon. We could sum it up and say this: bad teaching corrupts good morals. Bad theology corrupts good morals. Bad associations corrupts good morals. What kind of associations are we talking about? The answer comes in Psalm 1. How blessed is the man who doesn't walk in the counsel of the wicked, nor stand in the path of sinners, nor sit in the seat of scoffers. You don't walk in the counsel of the wicked. You don't listen to their instruction. You don't stop and stand and connect with sinners. And you don't sit and be instructed by scoffers. Bad doctrine, bad perceptions, bad information corrupts good morals. And here's some bad information. There is no resurrection. That corrupts good morals. If you have the hope of Christ welcoming you into His presence, then you'll understand 1 John 3:3. Verse 2, we are the children of God now, but it hasn't yet appeared what we will be, but we know that when He will appear, we will be like Him, a person recognizable. And we'll see Him as He is, and everyone who has this hope on Him purifies himself just as He is pure. The hope of resurrection, reunion with Christ is a purifying hope. Bad theology, bad instruction, bad teaching, bad belief corrupts good morals. People live their theology. They live their convictions. They live what they believe. Evil companions, evil associations expose you to bad theology, bad doctrine, and that corrupts good morals. So in verse 34, he says, become sober-minded. as you ought, and stop sinning. For some have no knowledge of God, and I speak this to your shame. If you're following these people who are completely ignorant of God, and you're following their bad theology, you should be ashamed of yourself. Stop sinning. Wrong doctrine produces evil behavior. Thucydides tells how when the deadly, fatal plague came to Athens, people committed every unimaginable, shameful crime. He says they snatched every lustful pleasure because they believed life was short and there was no resurrection. They would have to pay no price for their vice. The Roman poet Horace wrote this, "Tell them to bring wines and perfumes and the two short-lived blossoms of the lovely rose, while circumstances and age and the black threads of the fates still allow us to do so." The fates, indulge. One of the most famous poets, Latin poets, is Catullus. You can Google him and you'll find some interesting things. Catullus wrote this, "Let us live, my Lesbia." Lesbia was his pseudonym for his lover, to whom he wrote a lot of poems that are still around. "Let us live, my Lesbia, and let us love, and let us value the tales of austere old men at a single halfpenny," in other words, cheap and useless. "Suns can set and then return again, but for us, when once our brief light sets, there is but one perpetual night through which we must forever sleep. Let's live, let's love, before we go out of existence." Take away the thought of life to come, take away the thought of resurrection, take away the thought of accountability, take away the thought of punishment, take away the thought of reward, and life becomes a hedonistic disaster. A metaphor for that is simple and visible to all of us. Watch the news. When riots happen in an inner city and the people know that the police can't stop them, they tear the place down because they know there will be no consequences. The ultimate consequence, of course, for the unbeliever is hell. The ultimate hope for the believer is heaven. Both of those lay a heavy, heavy claim on how we live our lives. So, verse 34, become sober-minded. Think clearly. Live righteously. Stop sinning. Stop your shameful conduct. Does the resurrection matter? Of course it matters. We're going to live forever. The resurrection of Christ is a reality, and because He lives, we will live. Salvation, then, can be sought in the hope of resurrection, reunion, and resurrection life. Service can be given with suffering and even martyrdom because it will produce an eternal reward in the resurrection. Sanctification should be the goal of our lives here, purity, the goal of our lives here, because we will be rewarded eternally in the presence of the Lord. Anything less than this is a shameful deception. We thank You, Lord, for the promise of life that takes all the emptiness and uselessness of living under the sun away and replaces it with hope for how we live here, how we love here, how we serve here will show up again in our eternal blessing, whereby we will be able to enjoy and glorify You forever and ever. May our hearts be eager to embrace the life that is to come. And may we hold lightly to the things of this world. These things we ask in the name of Christ. Amen.
12: 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And this week, which marks 1 year since John went to be with Christ, it seemed right to focus on the eternal hope that every believer has, a hope that is now reality for John MacArthur. So we've been looking at the sting of death that Christ defeated on the cross and the glorious hope of resurrection that he made possible. We call our current series, The End is Not the End. Now, throughout his many decades as a Bible teacher, John wrote dozens of books, and arguably the one that has been the most influential is the Gospel According to Jesus. It was John's love for the Gospel of the Bible and his concern for people who are self-deceived about their salvation that prompted him to write this book. The publisher had modest expectations for the Gospel According to Jesus when it was released, but it became a bestseller, and it really struck a nerve throughout the evangelical movement, and it still creates a buzz today. 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And then be back next week when John MacArthur begins his compelling study called The Transforming Power of Scripture. It's another half hour of unleashing God's truth, one verse at a time, on the next Grace to You Weekend.
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16: Most Americans think of Abraham Lincoln and they think of the Civil War or the Emancipation. But in 1862, he signed another hugely significant piece of legislation, the Homestead Act. It offered eligible Americans up to 160 acres of land, not as a prize for the powerful, but as an opportunity for ordinary families willing to live on it, work it, and build something lasting. Why did it matter? Because Lincoln understood that freedom was not merely the absence of tyranny. Rather, freedom required responsibility, labor, stewardship, and moral courage. A free people must be given room to build, but they also must be willing to cultivate what they have been given. That still matters today. Liberty without responsibility decays. Opportunity without character collapses. Lincoln's lesson is clear. A nation stays free when its people remain willing to work, build, and steward freedom under God.
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9: Well, so glad you could join us today. My name is Jonathan Hyatt, and today I will be your host on Throughout All Ages 1530 Apologetics. We are going to be discussing the parable of the talents. Recently, I was doing my quiet time and I came across this parable. It's taken from Matthew 25, 14 to 30. And as happens many times, I'm sure, we read these parables, these stories, and we're familiar with them, and the Spirit just speaks to our heart, and maybe we see something He reveals to us in a different way that speaks to our hearts. And that's what kind of happened to me. And as I'm sure you're familiar with this parable, Jesus likens it to the kingdom of heaven. And throughout Matthew and many of the Gospels, Jesus shares many parables that are likened to the kingdom of heaven. And in this parable, Master is getting ready to go on a long journey, and he leaves all of his goods with three of his servants. And immediately he takes off and departs on his journey. As we go verse by verse through this study, I'd like you to consider which servant you most likely identify with. What is their character? What are their strengths, or what possibly are they lacking? What is their attitude towards their master? How does the master respond to their actions? What are the rewards or consequences they receive? Also consider how this parable can be a reflection of your own walk with God. We're told to examine ourselves. Consider the warning given in this parable on missing out on the kingdom of heaven. What a tragedy that would be to miss out on Jesus and to be cast out of the kingdom of heaven into outer darkness. Consider your friends and family who are missing out on Jesus and lift them up in prayer. Consider how God might use you to bring this gospel of Christ to them. Verse 14 from Matthew 25, 14 to 30. For the kingdom of heaven is like a man traveling to a far country who called his own servants and delivered his goods to them. The man in this story represents God or Jesus. The servants represent you and me. The faraway country represents heaven. God calls us his own servants and leaves his goods and talents entrusted with us. We know Jesus has gone back to heaven and he will return again, so he is a good fit for this master. I like to think of the goods and talents that they could represent the gospel. That definitely is the greatest gift that he did leave with us. Well, how much is a talent worth? According to gotquestions.org, which is a great site I recommend to you guys. I recently learned about it from my Bible study at my church. gotquestions.org. If the talents are of gold, the value of what the master entrusted to the stewards would be immensely high, in the millions of dollars. Since the Lord uses only the term talents, we must make some assumptions, but it seems reasonable to assume that the owner of the talents, the man traveling into a far country, was a wealthy man. He is entrusting his wealth to three men who become stewards of his money. God's word is his greatest treasure. He has entrusted us with it. What will we do with it? Matthew 6:21 says, "For where your treasure is, there your heart will be also." Is God's word your greatest treasure? And to one he gave five talents, verse 15. To another two, and to another one, to each according to his own ability, and immediately he went on a journey. Each one of us is given different talents or gifts according to our own ability. The Bible tells us some of us receive more and some of us receive less. As I thought about this, I was thinking it really doesn't matter the amount that we receive, but in how we receive it and what we do with the talent. Whether you get five or two, that's not what matters. It matters what you do with it, or even one. What will we do with the gospel? What will you do with the greatest gift God has given to you? The greatest treasure. Would you consider the gospel, God's gift of Jesus Christ, to be your greatest treasure? One day Jesus will return to see what you have done with his gift. You know, James tells us every good and perfect gift comes down from the Father of lights. It's a reminder that everything we have comes from him, and we need to be thankful for it. Verse 16. Then he who had received the five talents went and traded with them and made another five talents. The one who received five talents doubles them. As I thought about this, I was thinking about this master being away on this trip, and I was thinking about investments and how we invest money and the stock market and all these different things. And over time, there is a potential for an investment to double. There's a potential for even, let's say, the value of your home to double over the course of several years. It's not unreasonable. So this man who received five talents doubles them. Great. He is like the one who received the word in the parable of the sower in Matthew 13:23. Remember that story, the man scattering a seed on the ground? But he who received seed on the good ground is he who hears the word and understands it, who indeed bears fruit and produces some 100-fold, some 60, some 30. We see here that this servant who doubles his talents has received and understood his master's word, his master's instructions. He willingly follows his master's instructions. His commandments are not burdensome or cumbersome to him. He delights in his master. 1 John 5:3. For this is the love of God, that we keep his commandments. And his commandments are not burdensome. Many people, as I think about this now, maybe they resist coming to Christ because they think, oh, I'm going to have to give up this in my life. I'm going to have to stop drinking. I'm going to have to stop going these places. I'm going to have to stop living this lifestyle. Jesus just says, come to me. And the Holy Spirit helps us. And his desires become our desires. And we love him and we want to keep his commandments. They're not a burden for us. Luke 12:48b. For everyone to whom much is given, from him much will be required. And to whom much has been committed of him, they will ask more. This servant here, who received the five talents, represents a child of God who has grown in his faith into a man of God and is a man living for God. His whole life is devoted to his heavenly Father. Every decision, every act, every thought is kingdom-minded. He personifies Colossians 3:17, and whatever you do in word or deed, do all in the name of the Lord Jesus, giving thanks to God the Father through him. So I ask you, do you identify with this servant? Are you living for Jesus? Is your life devoted to him? Are your work, marriage, and actions a reflection of your love for Jesus? Maybe you have many responsibilities, possibly even many responsibilities in ministry. This makes me think of pastors, leaders in ministry. Maybe they feel like, man, I got so much on my plate and there's not enough workers here to help. And they're trying to do it in their own strength. And we do that at times ourselves. We can try to do things in our own strength. Is your motivation for God's glory? It is easy to get burned out when we try to go in our own strength. And we think, okay, I can wing it this time. I can teach this class with these Sunday school kids today. I'm not really feeling it. I don't really feel prepared, but I'm just going to wing it. A better response would be, Lord, help me. I'm weak. I need your strength. We always need to lean on Jesus. I'd like us to take a look at the Westminster Shorter Catechism. If you haven't heard of that, it says, what is the chief end of man? Man's chief end is to glorify God and to enjoy him forever. So this servant who received the five talents, he enjoyed God. He enjoyed his master. He wanted to glorify his master, even when his master was away on his long journey, which is how we should live right now. Jesus is away. We know he's coming back. We don't know when. We're to be watchful. We're to be ready, looking for his return. And we're continuing to do the work of his kingdom and plugging away, chipping away, and encouraging one another. Verse 17, and likewise, he who had received two gained two more also. Here is another faithful servant who has doubled what he has received from his master. Now, we do not hear this servant complaining about not receiving five talents or comparing himself to the other servant. I got two, you only got one. Sometimes in the body of Christ, in the church, we may be tempted to feel insignificant, but all members support the body. Think about your own body. If something breaks down, you're going to know. 1 Corinthians 12:18. But now God has set the members, each one of them, in the body, just as he pleased. Notice here it says, just as he pleased. And think about the parable. He gave each servant according to his ability. The gifts, the Holy Spirit, the talents. He gives to us just as he pleased. As Christians, all of us have been placed into the body of Christ, just where God wants us to be. And we're given the gifts and talents he wants us to have. 1 Corinthians 12:11. But one and the same Spirit works all things, distributing to each one individually as he wills. Whether you're an usher, a Sunday school teacher, a custodian, or you just have the gift of helps and you're available wherever needed, you all support the body of Christ, along with the pastor or the worship leader. Maybe you're a giver. You support the body of Christ. You don't have to be a missionary or a pastor. Think of all the people behind the scenes, people we don't see during the week, they support the body of Christ. Verse 18. But he who had received one went and dug in the ground and hid his Lord's money. Notice that right off the bat, what this servant did. Now, he was given one talent according to his ability. Immediately, he took it, dug a hole in the ground, and buried it. Out of sight, out of mind. Our Lord's treasure is not meant to be buried in the ground. Rather, his word should be hidden in our hearts, and his light should shine for all of us. Psalm 119:11, your word I have hidden in my heart, that I might not sin against you. Psalm 119:105, your word is a lamp to my feet and a light to my path. Unfortunately, this servant never trusted, loved, or obeyed his master. I have an example I'd like to share with you, but before that, I would like you to consider, does this servant reflect where you are right now? Maybe you've heard the gospel presented to you before, and you have not responded. But maybe right now the Holy Spirit is speaking to your heart, and you know that you need Jesus. You want his salvation. Today you can place your faith in Christ. You can make him your master and your Lord. You can confess your sins to him and ask him to come into your life. We see here, though, that this servant, like Cain, and remember the story of Cain in Genesis 4:6, God even appealed to Cain and he still disobeyed God. Genesis 4:6. So the Lord said to Cain, why are you angry? And why has your countenance fallen? If you do well, will you not be accepted? And if you do not do well, sin lies at the door and its desire is for you, but you should rule over it. Those who reject Jesus Christ, God's beloved Son, have gone the way of Cain and are destined for judgment and hell. We don't want that for you. We don't want that for anyone. Jude 11a and 13, woe to them, for they have gone in the way of Cain, raging waves of the sea, foaming up their own shame, wandering stars for whom is reserved the blackness of darkness forever. Have you rejected Christ? Who is your master? Maybe you're here today and you're struggling with a sin. Does sin have dominion over you? Remember, God told Cain, if you do well, you will be accepted. Well, we can't do it in our own strength. We need his strength. That's why you need to repent and turn to him before it is too late. Maybe you are struggling with a secret sin. Nobody else knows about it. It's just something that you know about. And maybe it's like a crutch to you. You have become double-minded. The Bible tells us about people in the church that look like they're in sheep's clothing, but they're really a wolf. But you cannot fool God. The better option would be to repent and turn to him now and not be called out by Jesus in the judgment. Mark 1:15, Jesus says, the time is fulfilled and the kingdom of God is at hand. Repent and believe the gospel. Those are words from Jesus as he began his ministry. We all know John the Baptist said, repent, for the kingdom of God is at hand. Here's Jesus right here, and he is saying, believe in God and the gospel. Repent and believe the gospel. You must repent and believe. To believe only is not enough. Later, Jesus tells us, and we hear in James 2:19, you believe that there is one God. You do well. Even the demons believe and tremble. So think about this servant. Well, he knew his master was leaving this stuff with him to take care of, and he knew what his job was to do. He knew who his master was. He knew his role, but he chose in his own heart to go the other way. He chose to disobey. Verse 19. After a long time, the lord of those servants came and settled accounts with them. On that day, Jesus will return to settle accounts with us when he comes back, when he returns, the second coming on that day. Those who are redeemed by his blood will enter into the kingdom of heaven, but those who reject him will be cast out into outer darkness and into the lake of fire. Albert Barnes in Barnes Notes states, "Reckon with them." To reckon is to settle accounts. Here it means to inquire into their faithfulness and to reward or punish them accordingly. It is no coincidence that after this parable, Jesus goes on in Matthew 25 to describe how the Son of Man will judge the nations. He will separate the sheep from the goats. And you can look at that on your own in Matthew chapter 25. That's the very next parable after this one. There's a string of parables in those chapters, the later chapters of Matthew, about the kingdom of heaven. And I encourage you to read about his coming judgment. For now, we're going to look at the three servants settling accounts with their master and see how he separates them. You have been listening to Throughout All Ages Ministries. Verse 20 to 21. So he who had received 5 talents came and brought 5 other talents, saying, "Lord, you delivered to me 5 talents. Look, I have gained 5 more talents besides them." His Lord said to them, "Well done, good and faithful servant. You were faithful over a few things. I will make you ruler over many things. Enter into the joy of your Lord." Great words to hear, words we all want to hear that follow Christ. Notice here that the faithful servant refers to his master as Lord. Indeed, Jesus is Lord. This servant loves his master and is excited to report his progress and return what was given to him along with what he has earned over the course of his master's departure. Ever hopeful of his master's return, this faithful servant humbly gives all to his master. Like the 24 elders, he casts his crown at Jesus' feet. Revelation 4, 10 to 11. The 24 elders, this is a picture of heaven, John's vision of heaven given in Revelation. The 24 elders fall down before him who sits on the throne and worship him who lives forever and ever, and casting their crowns before the throne, saying, "You are worthy, O Lord, to receive glory and honor and power, for you created all things, and by your will they exist and were created." The faithful servant is rewarded. He now gets to rule and reign with Christ in joyful

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2: Our freedoms might be taken away one day. We might lose everything. But they can't take your God away. They can't take your salvation away. The talent that God has given you of the gospel, that cannot be taken away from you. It goes beyond whatever benefits you've received as a citizen of the United States. And God looks in his economy. It doesn't matter what country you're from, what your standing is. He loves all. But we have a choice. Are we going to receive it? What are we going to do with it? What are you going to do with it? He wants to multiply it. And we don't have to feel the pressure on our own shoulders to do that. It's just going to happen. If you're a new Christian, don't be surprised if 6 months from now you're doing something you never thought of you'd be doing. Think of Charlie Kirk and all that he did in his short time coming to Christ. Now, we all are not going to be a Charlie Kirk or a Billy Graham, but we just want to be a servant of Christ. We want to be available for him to do his work. As this devotion comes to a close, I'd like you to join us again next week, and we are going to pick up where we left off here. So we've touched base on the first half of this devotion, this parable, the talents, and next week we're going to look at the other two servants and discuss how they managed their master's accounts or mismanaged them and their master's response to them. And ultimately, we want to find favor with God. We want to find grace in his sight. Like Noah, we want to find favor and grace in his sight. And that was our last topic several weeks ago. It is a good thing to find favor and grace in God's sight. Thank you for being with us today on Throughout All Ages Ministries, and hope to see you next week.
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6: With SRN News, I'm Ron Taylor. The U.S. and Iran have exchanged strikes aimed at infrastructure and military targets as their battle over the Strait of Hormuz intensifies. The region has endured days of back-and-forth attacks and a conflict increasingly focused on the control of the strait. The Central Command said early Saturday it had hit surveillance sites, military logistics infrastructure, underground weapon storage, and maritime capabilities, and Iran retaliated with reports of strikes from Kuwait, Jordan, and Iraq, while air sirens also sounded in Bahrain. Rescue crews are racing against the clock to find survivors after a landslide in the southwestern Chinese city of Chongqing killed at least 8 people and left 34 missing. State broadcaster CCTV said the landslide occurred in Pingshu County Friday morning on the outskirts of Chongqing municipality when a massive amounts of rocks and soil washed down a slope. This is SRN News.
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0: straight ahead. Everything you need to know about the top headlines of the day and a perspective that will give you some eternity to it. 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It's Kevin McCullough, Monday through Friday, on That Kevin Show. And now, from the Connors and Sullivan Broadcast Studios, the man who is not what he wants to be, but is way grateful that he's not who he used to be, here, the Kevin!
1: Welcome in, Kevin McCullough. Glad to have you with us. So grateful to be telling you about, in this season, the incredible work of my very good friends at Bible League International. Bible League, if you're new to That Kevin Show, if you're new to us being on in your area, this is a group I've partnered with for a long, long time, just out of New York City. But they are actually located in Chicago. And even back when I was a student at Moody Bible Institute 185 years ago, they were doing great things. And we as students knew about what they were doing. And a lot of our guys wanted to go work with them to get Bibles into people's hands around the globe. That's what they've focused on doing. That's what they've done for 88 plus years. And faithful to that call ever since. Michael Woolworth is back with us. And Michael, as we kick off another hour here, I'm reminded that we are instructed that people will not know about the good news of the gospel if they do not hear the good news of the gospel. They will not know about the amazing gift that Jesus has for them if we don't speak, if we don't help them have access to that message. And nothing is more plain about the good news of Jesus than the text of Scripture itself. That's how we know that it is a genuine thing, because this is Jesus's words and revelation, and the best way we have of knowing him personally through his thoughts and words. And so this is what the Bible has been crafted by. This is what we seek to put into the hand of every person who is curious about Christianity, but beyond that, who wants to deepen their own development and faith as they grow older and become discipled. So the Bible plays a critical role in the life of every person that claims to be a believer in Jesus. And that's one of the reasons, friend, those of you listening and watching, that's one of the reasons why we at That Kevin Show have said this is not only worth mentioning, it's worth highlighting, it's worth helping with, it's worth doing everything we can to multiply those Bibles into the hands of people around the world. And Michael Woolworth from Bible League, there's lots of reasons why people don't have Bibles. What are some of the most common ones?
2: Well, Kevin, you've been a great friend of Bible League, inviting your listening family to be a part of what God is doing. So thanks for that. And I wish I had the math. That's always my regret when you and I get together, is I don't have the actual math. But I know it's probably a million believers who had no hope of a Bible, right? They're grateful to be a part of the family of God. You know, growing as believers as they sit under the godly preaching of, you know, God's word from preachers and, you know, in the bush of Africa, you know, maybe in a big bustling city like Beijing. But how much better when you can open up your own Bible, right, and read, you know, about the God who loves you, right, to understand his will for your life. And so that's what this listening family has done. And Kevin is kind of the, you know, the host that calls them to live out who they are in Jesus. We thank you for that. You know, we have an ambitious goal to bless just north of 10,000 waiting believers that we know by name as at Bible League. And that really should be comfort to you listeners as we come and we share stories today. You know, 50 Bibles needed here, 1,000 over here, 500 over here, right? That, you know, God's at work in his world through, you know, ministries like Bible League. We're certainly not the biggest. We haven't been doing it the longest, but we have had, you know, the blessing of God's favor to, again, bring that joy that so many of us get to experience, right? How deep, how wide, how long, how high is the love of Christ, right? We've been able to experience that in our own lives, and you're doing that when you provide a Bible to believers even half a world away. Yeah, Kevin, the question is, you know, in this age of technology, you know, why do so many Christians go without a Bible? We can tell you in the regions where we serve of Asia, Africa, the Middle East, and Latin America, that on average, 9 of 10 new believers go without a Bible. And, you know, that ought to draw your mind maybe to the text in Psalm 119, where, you know, the psalmist says, look, cherish God's word. Hide it in your heart, right? How do you do that if you've never held it in your hands? And so, you know, the reasons for this, corrupt governments, you know, communist China, the government there wants to be everything to its people. They do everything they can to prevent the spread of the gospel. Places like the Middle East, where majority religions really rule the day, right? You know, you and I are excited about church growth, right? There are forces at work in places like the Middle East where they don't share in that excitement, right? There is remoteness where people don't live near a, you know, a Christian bookstore or a discount retailer, or, you know, in a place where Amazon.com will drop a box of Bibles into their village. There's poverty, right? If you make $2 a day, you know, U.S. dollars, $2 a day, you know, you can't afford a Bible. So for those and other reasons, you know, a physical Bible is still the answer. People do have access to cell phone technology, but not necessarily the smartphone technology. So again, a physical Bible is still the answer. And again, we can provide it at Bible League for the princely sum of only $5 a Bible. And so, Kevin, that's why we've joined together. We're not here merely to share interesting stories or to fill some time. It really is to put Bibles into the empty waiting hands of, again, believers that we know by name at Bible League all over the world.
1: And these are people that... that if you were to talk to them about the problems that they face, whether it's government corruption or the banning of religious expression or whatever the animosity might be towards Christianity or towards the scriptures themselves, that you won't find them asking for those circumstances to be changed. They probably would like them to be. They would probably love to have an ecumenical environment where they can read their Bible and practice their faith alongside other people doing their thing. But that's not what they ask for. They ask for scripture so that they can, number one, gird up their own heart with truth and encouragement and be able to face the stuff that they face, but then to also be ready to answer the questions that people around them have about why they live the way they do. Yeah. And as we talk about in our How Do We Live segment all the time, if we're not about making disciples that make disciples that make disciples, we've missed the purpose of the gospel. We've missed the purpose of Jesus coming. Our goal isn't to hoard eternity. It's to give it away. It's to say, come and go with us. Know Jesus. Know the peace that he brings. Know the love that he brings to your life in ways that you will not find matched in any other world religion or faith. My son has been studying a little bit global religions through some classes in school. And he talks to me regularly about, you know, how different, how unique the Christian faith is. It stands apart in the hope that it brings to people. Well, in order to continue to offer that, to duplicate that, to make disciples who make disciples, you got to have something for them to grow with. And scripture is the foundation. It's the seed. It's the watering. It's the fertilization. It's the sunshine. It's everything you need to grow faith, the Christian faith inside someone's life. And so when these people are asking for it, they're doing it in remarkable ways. 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

0: It's that part of the broadcast on this Friday edition where we ask the big question, how do we live? How do we live in a culture that despises God, really has no use for his word, doesn't seem to understand us much either? I argue that our mission doesn't change. There's some real practicality to the Christian faith in that regard. It does not matter what's going on out there. It matters what's going on inside of us and how we're responding to God's leading. We're so grateful to have been doing this series with Craig Yergo of the Christ Church at Grove Farm just outside Pittsburgh. And Craig, we've been talking about kind of an in-the-box kind of Bible school type of topic. People that go to Bible college talk about the priesthood of the believer, and they have these theological discussions about what it means and so forth. But we've really been unpacking it from an everyday sense this week. And we turn today to 1 Peter 3. What do we find there?
1: Yeah, you know, first of all, just to, if you're catching on today for the first time, we've been talking about this royal priesthood, as Kevin mentioned, and how we live this out among our neighbors and all the world, really. And it's about speaking truth and grace when God opens doors. It's loving like our high priest. And I think today, Kevin, we get to really what the engine of all this is. You know, what gives us the confidence to actually live this way? Because is it optimism about the present age? Is it because of our secular leadership we have confidence, or whatever trends there are? No. Our hope is rooted in, this is important, the risen Jesus Christ.
0: Yeah.
1: So here we are, 1 Peter 3:15. We're a hopeful people. That's what we want to talk about today. 1 Peter 3:15 reads this way. In your hearts, revere Christ as Lord. Always be prepared to give an answer to everyone who asks you to give you the reason for the hope you have. But do this with gentleness and respect. So I think the premise here, Kevin, as we talk about being priests again, is that people will be drawn by hope. That's what strikes me in this passage as I looked at it. And like, man, be prepared to give an answer to everyone, not about what you believe. Right? It's like because of the hope you have. And it's like the hope that we live with that kind of exudes from our very presence, the way we walk and live. That even precedes our explanation. There's a hopeful countenance to God's people. And hope, really, I think, is a thing that sustains the whole shebang, the whole thing. And that hope here we see begins with the lordship of Jesus. It's like there's a worship here, right? And revere Christ as Lord. In your hearts, revere Christ as Lord. Because Jesus is truly, if he truly is Lord, if he is the King of Kings and the Lord of Lords, if the government's on his shoulders, then no headline and no cultural war and no rejection or election, none of that can dethrone him. And so we don't hope because, you know, the odds are in our favor. We hope because Christ is King. Jesus is King, and he reigns forever.
0: Mm. I've long said, and it was my Reformed friends that helped me kind of understand this, but the purpose of the Christian life is not to become a holier than thou, though sometimes people have turned it into that. That kind of runs against what we've been talking about all week, actually. Truth without love is brutal to people. But also love without truth, there's this lack of balance of understanding of God's standards. But my Reformed friends have helped me understand that with Jesus in our life and in our heart, each day is the establishment of his kingdom. Each day is the advancing of his truth. Each day is another opportunity to say, thank you, Lord, for dying for me. Thank you for giving your life. Thank you for sacrificing everything that you did so that I could just have the mere chance to have a relationship with you. And if we are not moved by the depth of what was accomplished for that to occur, then we really don't understand the hope that we have, because the penalty that we were slated to pay is so harsh. It is so unforgiving, literally. Had it been left up to us, and the fact that He stepped in and became our rescue and did just that. That should effuse us on a daily basis to say, how can I, with this gratitude, bring this hope to every person I come into contact with so that they know it too?
1: Yeah. And I, you know, Kevin, I'm sure that some people are like, man, do I just need to slip on a pair of rose colored glasses then? Is that what you're saying? And it's way deeper than that. So like, look at with me, look at Philippians 2 briefly. Okay. I'll read just a couple more verses if you could bear with me. Do everything without grumbling or arguing so that you, this is Philippians 2 beginning 14. Do everything without grumbling or arguing so that you may become blameless and pure children of God without fault in a warped and crooked generation. How about that? Then you will shine among them, even them, like stars in the sky. So again, the context is God's always talking to people who are living in opposition. Right. And we're in a world where people are so anxious today, and people are raging about lots of things, and people are complaining, and people are afraid. And in the context of a historical Christianity that looks much like the same thing, where people are warped and crooked, God calls his nation a priest. The people who are in Christ, who have the Spirit of God alive and active in them, he calls us to live with a confidence that reflects, and this is it, it's a citizenship in another kingdom. And because we have citizenship in another kingdom, it's more than rose-colored glasses, it's a reality. And it's as real as the chair you're sitting on, it's as real as the table that your book is on right now. And because of that, like, there's a patience, even in this present age. There is an enduring that we are strengthened through. There is even a joy.
0: Yeah.
1: And it gives us ultimately the ability to speak with a gentleness and a respect, because we have a hope that there's a God who's bigger than all of this.
0: That's the only hope worth holding on to be honest. You can try to cling to your bank account. You can try to have all kinds of sense of civic duty and responsibility And I'm not saying you should have a bad bank account, and I'm not saying that you should shirk civic duty and be a good community member. But that's not where the hope is. The hope is in the same source that took me as a wretched sinner and made me clean and made me whole and made me acceptable to a father that I would not have been. And now I get to have the great, great, great chance, high honor to tell other people about that on a daily basis. And I think that when we truly understand what we've been saved from, that hope grows bigger. The joy grows brighter. We have every reason to be more grateful, and deeper in that gratitude. And that is consistent with everything we've been saying this week.
1: Yeah. Could I just say this too? You know, when you talk about it, speaking it every day, we've been, you know, elaborating on that all week. And I know there are those among us who say, what if I don't know enough? You know, what if all the objections or the rhetoric that comes at me, I don't know how to answer those. I don't know how to explain that. You're not called to answer those things. What the scripture says is be prepared to explain your hope. Mm-hmm. You know, tell how Christ has ministered to your heart. Tell what God has saved you from. And that's ultimately the story that we're to tell. Yeah. That we've discovered a Savior who's forgiven us and given us life and given us a peace and a joy despite all the stuff in the world. And that we have a hope that he's going to reign forever and ever, and that we'll live in his kingdom. Both now and in the world to come.
0: Well, and in the midst of crises that may drive other people mad or just break them down, why don't we? You know, the secret of the hope that is within. I mean, there's an implication in even that says if Jesus is part of our life, if the Holy Spirit is indwelling, then we should be facing some of those difficulties differently, loss of loved ones, big tragedies, because it's our job to show people that this isn't all there is. This is not all there is. What we see here is not that. And that is one of the greatest hopes of all. All right. Craig, what a great week. Thank you for getting up and being with us. And I always appreciate the shepherds that do this. If people are in the Pittsburgh area this weekend, by chance, maybe they're even traveling, listening and want to drop in, what are you teaching on this Sunday, and how can people get there?
1: We'd love to see anyone who'd want to come and visit us at Christ Church at Grove Farm. You can look us up at ccgf.org. And this weekend, we're in a series in Exodus, actually, and we're talking about living life together as God's people. And we're going to be looking at Exodus 32 and even a little bit of 33 and 34. That's the golden calf episode. And we're going to be looking at like how what you put at the center of your life dictates your life.
0: That's true.
1: So
0: that's really true. All right. 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CCGF.org for more info. Greg, please come back. We're going to look forward to spending more weeks with you in the future, but we appreciate this one.
1: I'll look forward to it. Thank you, Kevin.
0: You got it. Kevin McCullough, big Friday edition still in front of us. Stay here.
2: Stick around for more of That Kevin next.
3: That's our news. I'm Bob Agnew in Washington. A strong earthquake has struck the southern Mexican Pacific coast, right on the border with Guatemala. The U.S. Geological Survey reports it had a magnitude of 7.3. The epicenter was southwest of Aquiles, Sudan, near Chiapas. From the White House East Room last night, President Trump addressed the nation about the importance of election security. He also says that China played a role in trying to disrupt the 2020 election. Heat that hit Europe exceptionally hard and early this year appears to have led to a spike in deaths, with well over 10,000 more people dying at the height of the heat wave than would normally have been expected, according to figures that are still emerging across the continent. Measures of what researchers called excess mortality, that's the difference between the normal death rate and the actual number this year, spiked in late June. On Wall Street, it has been a slow day so far for investors. Right now, the Dow is down 355 points. This is SRN News.
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0: Welcome back. It's That Kevin Show, thatkevinshow.com. Always glad to have you with us. Always glad to be sending the glad tidings of good news to those who want it. I'm talking about Scripture. You know that I have a love for the Bible. You know that's why we talk about how do we live every day. And we look to what? Scripture to inform us as to how the how we should be living stuff goes. That's just the way it works. And I love this group of people. What they do is remarkable and amazing, and it's just truly a blessing to people that come into contact with it. Michael Woolworth is back with us. And Michael, I say that with all earnestness and sincerity. What you guys do is give a shot in the arm to people who are converted to Christianity. They've given their heart and lives to Jesus. They want to grow. They're hungry. They want to know more about what their relationship to Jesus means and how it operates and what they're supposed to be doing with it and all the rest of that. But they live in areas where Bibles are depleted. Bibles are not in fashion. Sometimes Bibles are banned. Sometimes Bibles are not allowed for economic or geographical reasons because they can't get there or they don't have the money to buy them. These are Bibles that they will not have otherwise. And yet what happens when they get one? They explode in need because they tell people about the good news that the Bible has within it. And then more people come to Jesus. So that's like the kind of the thumbnail. But, when you think of Bible League and the impact that you guys have had for 88 years, how do you best summarize it?
1: Well, you know, you and I are excited about church growth, right? I mean, we know that Jesus said, look, in John 4, if I be lifted up, I'll draw the nations to myself, right? How refreshing to take, you know, a little bit of a break from the headlines of the day and be reminded that God is at work in his world through his word, right? As you say, Kevin, these are people who have come to saving faith. Their hearts are full. Their hands are empty, though. They're waiting for what? The precious word of God. And listen, that's what Bible League has done for nearly 90 years. We don't drill wells. We're not asking you to send, medicine or help build shelter today. All of those have their place in the course of global ministry. But Bible League has been solely committed to what? Putting these Bibles into empty, waiting hands and seeing God at work, bringing that joy to these believers. As you say, Kevin, they always learn very quickly. Jesus is not to be kept to self. He's to be shared with others. And so, it's tempting to think, okay, my $5 gift, what in the world will that accomplish in this great big world? But Kevin, so many of the stories that we've shared over the years, even in our time together today, it all started with just a Bible. Somebody able to share what's in that Bible and a gracious God willing to bring people from the grips of spiritual darkness. And Kevin, I know you and your family have personally supported these campaigns over the years. Let me say people like Miriam of the Bronx who said today, I'm in at 10 Bibles. Stephen of New York City said, Michael, Kevin, count me in. I want to be a part of this at a dozen Bibles. And that's how it gets done. It's just, again, caring groups of people who say, look, I love my Bible. God has truly used his word to bring me where I'm at today in my walk with the Lord. And I simply want to give that privilege to others. And again, it happens at the princely sum of only $5 a Bible. And Kevin, as you've been saying over and over again, we've got this miracle multiplier of dozen, of 12. And we can tell you at Bible League now in our 88th year of ministry that on average a Bible impacts a dozen waiting, a dozen people that are waiting to hear the hope of the gospel. And so make that gift today, whatever level that is. Kevin and I can certainly suggest levels, but it really is up to you and the Lord, right? But remember that multiplier of 12, every $5 gift will impact a dozen people today. And again, if you can find a better kingdom investment, go chase that today. But if not, will you be a part of this today?
0: Yeah. 1-800-YES-WORD, 1-800-YES-WORD, or you can give online at thatkevinshow.com and click the Bible League banner at the top of the homepage. It's super simple to find. We're literally sending Bibles everywhere that Bible League is working this year. Michael, talk to me about the country of Malawi, because this is not a place that we talk about very often.
1: Africa has the highest number of refugees, about 50 million people displaced from their countries, likely to never return, right? They end up in places like the Zalika refugee camp in Malawi, Africa. Kevin, this is a place where about 60,000 women, men, and children have been packed into a camp designed for about 10,000. It's chaos. There's overcrowding. There's poor sanitation. People get sick. They die. There's people groups that hate each other. And so, again, total chaos. My colleague Nick went into that camp in that village. He said, this is what I found, Michael, when I visited the Zalika refugee camp in Malawi, Africa.
2: many of the people coming to the camp, in many cases, these are women whose husbands had been killed, were obviously coming in the most desperate of circumstances, wondering how they're going to look after their families, feed their children, and really feeling completely hopeless and homeless. But what we discovered is that many of them, through the work that we've been able to do there, are really finding hope. And some of them were saying that their sort of lifelong aspiration now is actually to stay in the camp as evangelists, which to me was remarkable.
1: Well, let me tell you what God has done there again through, just ordinary listeners, people like you and me, right? Churches in that area said, look, we've got to take the hope of the gospel into this place. They worked with Bible League. We provide Bible studies. They took these three people week by week through it. Kevin, by the grace of God, I can tell you today, 1,000 people have said yes to Jesus. One of those, Miriam, a widow with 3 children, 3, 5, and 7. She desires to raise them in the ways of the Lord. Hey, God's at work, 1,000 people to Christ in Malawi, Africa.
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0: You know when you've been struggling with a decision, but you just finally have that eye-popping moment that says you're going to decide now? 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

0: right, welcome back. It's the Friday edition. Kevin McCullough, glad to have you with us. Bethany Mandel joins us each week, usually on Fridays, and she's able to do so once again this week. Bethany, I'm excited that the president is making his case for voter integrity. I think election integrity is important, and I'm hopeful that with the speech last night, some pressure will be applied to John Thune and others to get the Save America Act passed. I want voter ID. I think it's a 90-10 issue across the board. I'm hoping that that's not something that has to, linger any longer. But one of the bigger things that people are going to be focusing on, especially going into the weekend, is just what a hornet's nest his re-engagement in Iran is causing. And to the degree that there are people like really sweating, you know, is he going to cave in Pickaxe Mountain, which is a very important kind of nuclear site? But it seems like for the first time, he has the IRGC back on their heels a little bit. That's why they're getting so grouchy. That's why they're being so kind of cantankerous publicly, where they've kind of played it smooth and kind of been like, oh, we'll negotiate. And I think he's finished all that, and it's starting to take notice. What are your thoughts?
1: So it definitely seems like he's at his wit's end with Iran. I think that he's walking a really delicate tightrope. I've been reading a World War II history book, and so I'm feeling a lot of parallels right now with FDR and the lead up to World War II. Whereas he also walked a tightrope of, you know, not wanting to anger Congress and not wanting to rock the boat and lose his mandate in Congress right before the election. And I think having $6 a gallon gas would do that to Republicans coming up into the midterms. But he also recognizes that he needs to take care of this problem. And so, you know, I didn't love the memorandum of understanding, but I think that
0: I don't think any of us did. I think it was, but they couldn't even live up to that. And it was it was like weak toast. So, I mean, here we go.
1: I think it was serving a purpose to try to kick the can down the road just a little bit to see how far we could get to the midterms point. And so that's what I hope that the intention was of the very terrible memorandum of understanding, because the can can't keep getting kicked. And I think that President Trump is a unique president in recognizing that. And, you know, I think back to almost 2 years ago, exactly that pivotal moment in Butler, Pennsylvania, where God intervened. And I think that this moment is why God intervened in Butler, Pennsylvania.
0: Well, and I think I agree with all that. And I think that also, you know, he has said all along, you want to lose your power plants? You want to lose your bridges? We can do this. We don't want to do it. We don't want to hurt, you know, the average Iranian. But if the IRGC is going to continue, if the regime is going to continue to play the games, and I know that they sat there and thought, this guy isn't any different than all the other guys, and all we have to do is bait and switch him a few times, get him into a protracted waiting game, and he's just not playing the game the way everybody else did.
1: Yeah, and that's the beauty of Donald Trump, is that he's the mess around and find out president. You never know what he's going to do. And I think what he did in Venezuela showed that. The fact that the first night of this conflict, he took out, you know, the entire head of the snake in Iran. And it would be foolish and suicidal for them to underestimate what he's willing and capable of doing. But this is a suicidal, foolish regime. So I guess anything is possible.
0: Well, and I think that's where you're seeing the supposed hornet's nest that people perceive that he feels like he's in, even though he doesn't want to do it. You know, he's now following through on some of the things he said from the very beginning. We can do these things. We don't want to do these things. Don't make me do these things. And they sat there and said, you'll never do those things.
1: Right. Right. You're like, have we met? Have you seen anything that I've ever done? This is the thing I love about, and it's like, the thing that I hated about him, actually, before he became president, and why I was so apprehensive about his nomination when, you know, the first go around in 2016.
0: I remember. I was like, we were friends then.
1: He could do anything. And now in 2026, I'm like, he could do anything.
0: Yeah.
1: I feel very differently about that sentence because I know that the anything is almost always a good thing.
0: Well, and I think that some things are going to be different going forward from this point. I think he's going to, like, the blockade is working differently. They're actually shooting Iranian ships now and saying, you're done. But they're letting others get out, like the some of the ones that need to be done for oil purposes for Europe and for Asia, not related to Iran. They're allowing that. So I've seen the gas prices inch up a little bit, not terribly just yet. And I think I guess my advice would be, if you really think that there's no hope of getting a negotiated settlement, Katie, bar the door, baby, go get them. And I, you know, look, we've probably got what, 10,000 Mossad agents in Iran somewhere tracking all these guys just in their sleep one night, crystal knocked in reverse. Just go get them. Yep. Just take out every single one of them, as they sleep. And in the next, you know, the next morning, hey, how did the entire IRGC get assassinated in one night? Well, that's our secret, but that may be what it takes. I don't know that there's going to be any other option.
1: Yeah. Yeah, I agree. I think that given what happened in Iraq, I think no one wants to get in the business of regime change. And I agree with that. And I support that. We don't want to break it because then we have to buy it. And that's what we had to do in Afghanistan and Iraq. But I think that it might get to that point. The difference between Iraq and Iran is the fact that the people want this. The people are waiting. And I had hoped that they would stand up and, you know, kick him while he was down, but that hasn't happened yet. I hope.
0: But if you don't have guns, and you don't have the power to do that, you can want it all day long in your heart. But if it's not there, it's not there.
1: I mean, I hope that they can start gun running. Let's bring in the Mexican cartels.
0: Where's Ollie North when you need him?
1: Exactly.
0: All right. Very bad historical reference, Kevin. Shame on me. All right. Well, no more of that. Bethany, thank you for your insights. And let's pray for a successful conclusion to this sooner than possible, sooner than later, as soon as possible, because we do want the Iranian people. We want the whole region to be at peace. And I think this would be a good first step. Anyway, thank you for being with us.
1: Thanks, Kevin.
0: You got it. Kevin McCullough coming back. We've got a lot more to get to. It's the Friday edition. Don't go anywhere.
2: Stick around for more of That Kevin next.
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3: DHS Secretary Mark Wayne Mullen sending letters out to four states warning of illegal aliens registered to vote. Investigators from the Department of Homeland Security have identified north of 250,000 people who are not citizens that could potentially cast ballots in the upcoming November midterm election. Mark Wayne Mullen says only Americans should be electing American leaders.
2: That's Laura Winters reporting on Wall Street, the Dow off 330. This is SRN News.
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7: I am Lisbeth. I am 10 years old and live in Peru with my mom and sisters. My dad died last year. We would like a Bible to read every day when we wake up. Thank you.
8: Lisbeth, in her wonderfully, almost totally pure English, but telling the story of what she and her mom are dealing with. And I know that for myself, friends, when I've had some of the darkest times of life visited upon us, it has been through the pages of Scripture that I have been most encouraged. And I have grown through those seasons, even though they have had sometimes very sad or very dark chapters. Michael Woolworth, as we round out this hour, that is the great gift that we're giving everyone. We're not machines. We don't live the same every day. We have good days. We have bad days. The Word of God, though, is there for every day, and it does give us that encouragement to keep going.
9: Well, when the phones are a little light, Kevin, you bring out the big guns in the form of 10-year-old Elizabeth, right, with that, how about that wonderful plea, right? Let me tell you about the man that reached her, Carlo, an itinerant pastor in the Andes Mountains. This young gal, Elizabeth, lives in the country of Peru. Her father died about a year ago. She mentioned that in the clip, right? It was ill, never recovered from that. That left her mother a widow with four young daughters. Elizabeth, part of the mix there at 10 years of age, right? And she's not asking for our pity today. She's speaking about the God who loves us. And so that pastor has been beaten by warlocks, male witches, right, who have fiercely opposed the gospel. He's fallen 100 feet in the Andes Mountains, been robbed of everything in his possession. But again, he does all of this to the glory of God and to reach precious families like that of young Elizabeth. And so, you know, we're grateful for people like Carlo. And Kevin, we're grateful for people like Miriam of the Bronx, who said, I'm in. I want to bless people like young Elizabeth with God's word today. Stephen of New York City said, Michael, Kevin, count me in at a dozen Bibles. And so, again, what you and I are doing, Kevin, is just really drilling down different parts of the world. I'll have to say no passport required, no jet lag tomorrow morning, right? But to give you a glimpse into what God is doing, and all of this pointing to what our ultimate goal as we've joined together to bless just north of 10,000 waiting believers. A couple of those as we go to break here. Rohan in India, a former Hindu when he became a believer, radicalized Hindus in his village, beat him nearly to death. But more than anything, he's praying for a Bible. Luis is in Ecuador, neighboring to Peru there. One of those, again, another one of those reached by Pastor Carlo. Now, Luis is what? As a former crime boss, was part of the drug cartel down there, did some serious

0: jail time, but he was reached by Carlo behind prison walls today. He's a free man, and he is ministering in that part of the world, praying for a Bible in the ancient Quechua language. So again, Kevin, that's why we're here. It's $5 a Bible, and the question remains, how many will you send today?
1: 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But I will just say that what you give right now will make an absolute difference, because the one thing that all of the recipients of these Bibles have in common is that they have a need in their heart to learn more about Jesus. They have a desire in their heart and mind and soul and life to be a more fully devoted follower to Him. They know that Scripture is the key to that, and yet that's the one thing they are without. They may be without a number of other things, but when it comes to what they need for that relationship to be turned into a discipleship scenario, they need Scripture. They are desperate for the Scripture. They want the Scripture, but they don't have access to it. That's what they all have in common. And we can satisfy that need today by just going and dialing the number 1-800-YES-WORD, 1-800-YES-WORD, or go to thatkevinshow.com, thatkevinshow.com, and click the Bible League banner at the top of the page. Kevin McCullough coming right back. Don't go anywhere.
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3: With SRN News, I'm Bob Agnew in Washington. Homeland Security officials say election security remains a top priority.
4: Homeland Security Secretary Mark Wayne Mullen says the administration will aggressively pursue voter fraud cases following President Trump's address to the nation. During the speech, the president cited DHS findings showing more than 270,000 non-citizens are registered on voter rolls and raised concerns about vulnerabilities in electronic voting.
3: This week, 8 Democrat candidates in Maine took part in 2 TV debates.
5: First group of 4 Senate candidates include Democrats Sheena Bellows, Troy Jackson, Jordan Wood, and Dr. Nirav Shah. The 4 participating in 1 debate for an hour. Shah, the former director of Maine's Center for Disease Control and Prevention, he also ran in this year's primary for governor and lost. Then a second hour of debate with candidates David Costello, Elizabeth Dickerson, Dan Kleben, and Ashley Wood.
3: That is correspondent Laura Winters reporting, and this is SRN News.
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1: Most Americans think of Abraham Lincoln and they think of the Civil War or the Emancipation. But in 1862, he signed another hugely significant piece of legislation, the Homestead Act. It offered eligible Americans up to 160 acres of land, not as a prize for the powerful, but as an opportunity for ordinary families willing to live on it, work it, and build something lasting. Why did it matter? Because Lincoln understood that freedom was not merely the absence of tyranny. Rather, freedom required responsibility, labor, stewardship, and moral courage. A free people must be given room to build, but they also must be willing to cultivate what they have been given. That still matters today. Liberty without responsibility decays. Opportunity without character collapses. Lincoln's lesson is clear. A nation stays free when its people remain willing to work, build, and steward freedom under God.
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0: 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Everything you need to know about the top headlines of the day and a perspective that will give you some eternity to it. 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It's Kevin McCullough, Monday through Friday, on That Kevin Show. And now, from the Connors and Sullivan Broadcast Studios, the man who is not what he wants to be, but is way grateful that he's not who he used to be, here's the
1: Kevin McCullough. Glad to have you with us. We are in the midst of doing something exciting. I think it's one of the most important things that we do every year, and that is to simply put Bibles into the hands of those who don't have them, who desperately want them. And I don't use that word lightly. I think desperation is an important thing. When people are desperate, they do sometimes dangerous things. We think of desperate people and going to desperate measures. But when you talk about the heart of people that truly long for something, the Christians that we are helping get copies of the scriptures to, desperation is what they feel, because they want to have God's word that they can put into their life, put into their heart, and pass on to others. That's why we partner with the Bible League. And the very first day of this campaign, I've already heard from one person who mocked it a little bit. I understand that there's going to be some of you that are just not going to understand what we're doing here. That's okay. God's bigger than you, and he's bigger than this cause, and he understands that what we're doing is hugely important. Because it is that vital. Michael Woolworth is back with us from Bible League. And Michael, I have a couple, not many, but I have a couple of cynical people that listen to the show. And they regularly weigh in on the negativity of anything that they can find to try to, and they said something like, Kevin's trying to sell Bibles like it's Russia and the Soviet Union in the 1980s. Now, I don't know anything about what the 1980s and the Soviet Union was like, so I don't even know if that's a fair comparison or not. But when you diminish the idea that people who want to have access to the scriptures don't get it, and you're okay with that, you don't know much about, number one, the belief of these people and how vibrant it is and how deep it runs. And you don't know the real joy that comes from the pages of scriptures themselves. And I think that one of the things that I hope we can ask people to tap into as they're thinking about giving Bibles this year is that I would ask every person that knows that the Bible is true and in their own heart has helped them see answers to prayer and guidance through its pages, that they would step up and say, okay, we're not going to let the cynics shout out the needs, drown out the needs of those that desperately, and I use that word unapologetically, desperately want a copy of the text for themselves. You've actually traveled to some of these places, Michael, and aside from what we were going to talk about here, I just want to get your thoughts real quick at the beginning. These people are genuine that want scripture. This is one of the most earnest wants that a human has ever wanted.
2: Well, we're filling heart, we're feeding heart-hungry believers, Kevin. That's what we're doing today, right? Heart-hungry believers who have come to saving faith, right? Somebody in their village said, come learn about Jesus. They went through a weekly Bible study from Bible League. We have been doing that for more than 88 years, right? And then at the end of that studies, they say, I want to follow Jesus, right? I need to follow Jesus, leaving all the isms of the world, if you will. They need a Bible, what? To grow in grace. And so their hearts are full. Why? They're members of our spiritual family, but those hands, they're empty. They're waiting for God's word. And so, Kevin, I've traveled. We have friends that fund those trips. And let's linger for a moment right here in the Northern Hemisphere, right? I want to take you to Port-au-Prince, Haiti. Talk about what's happening down there right now. You know, there's gang violence that is tied to the drug cartels. They pretty much run the show. The police, the military have told people like my colleague Bilda with Bible League down there in Haiti. They've said, look, we can't protect you. You're pretty much on your own. Bilda talks about where that's brought them as they go out and they minister. They wonder, is this my final week? This is my colleague Bilda, and he is in Port-au-Prince, Haiti.
3: is so sad, because you can see violence everywhere. Each day when I go out, I say, God, it's not my last day. Every day it's my last day. When my wife decide to go out, it's so sad to say that it's her last day. I don't know. When I go to the office, I go somewhere to do some training. We don't have government. They can decide to stop that.
2: Yeah, that's a big deal, isn't it? When the government can't protect you, you're pretty much on your own. Kevin, there's this misunderstanding that Christians have access to a lot of money. It simply is not true. They live in extreme poverty. They minister from a place of at least material poverty, right? Spiritually, they're rich. But, you know, there's a church that utilized study materials and Bibles that, you know, this family has sent in the past. And one of the deacons and his wife were kidnapped, right? They were held for ransom. When the ransom could not be paid, they actually murdered the deacon. They let the wife go knowing that payment would not come. But, you know, that hits home for us. And, you know, I asked Bill, I said, Bill, you know, Bible League's had a robust ministry in Haiti for many, many years. I said, you know, how do you stay encouraged in the midst of all that violence, right? He said, Michael, two things. Number one, my wife and me, we love Haitian Creole cooking. He said, we will gather people in a large party, we'll celebrate with lots of food. He said, that's the first thing we do. He said, the second thing is we've learned to celebrate what God is doing. I said, Bill, to tell me, how many people in recent months have come to Christ? And Kevin, I could hear him on the call kind of tabulating. He came back on. He said, Michael, 932 people have said yes to Jesus through the Bible League study in the last few months. He said, Michael, isn't that, you know, in light of all the gang violence, right, the kidnappings, the ransoms that can't be paid, and then harm comes to these believers. He said, isn't that amazing that God's truly at work? I mean, that's something that we all pray for. And Kevin, it's happening in places like Port-au-Prince, Haiti. And so, again, people like Abilda, the believers down there, are not asking for our pity. They're not praying for our protections. What they're praying for is what? The precious word of God. I love the specific number that he gave. 932 people have said yes to Jesus. Again, they're praying for the Bible. Two languages, French and then Haitian Creole. And Kevin, that's why we've gathered to do this kingdom work today.
1: 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You can't miss it. 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

0: Kevin Show, thatkevinshow.com. You know, one of the things that I am always harping on from this microphone is the energy crisis that is America's future. And you may think, well, I've got gas in my car and I've got a filling station down the road and my electric bill is higher this summer, but I'm paying it. Where's the crisis? Well, do you like paying the prices that you're paying currently? We've got an energy crisis, and we've got one developing in a way that I don't think everyone is really cognizant of. We are going to have an increased burden to produce energy than we've ever had before. And if we hope to even come close in the battle for the future, we have to have a lot more. That's where I'm excited to start this conversation with Mark Mukhija, who is back with us from Eagle Nuclear. And you can find them on the exchange at NUCL. That's their stock. They've gone public since we last spoke with Mark. But Mark, there's so much that I'm not understating any of this, am I? I mean, between data centers, global conflicts like Iran and other things, energy is not as abundant as we would like it to be in usable forms. And I've always argued that nuclear is really the ultimate kind of power play. That's why we have it in our aircraft carriers. That's why we have it in our jets. We seem to understand that there's a certain degree of ability to use this energy in a way that is, highly efficient and respects the environment, I might add, at the same time. But tell me what you think in terms of what our outlook is energy-wise for the U.S.
1: Kevin, it's great to be back. And yeah, the outlook for energy is that we're going to need a whole heck of a lot more of it. You know, we just had another record year of electricity consumption. And you nailed it. It's because of things like AI and data centers and cryptocurrency. That's not to mention all these humanoid robots that we're going to see coming into our lives in the near future. So energy demand isn't going anywhere. It's only going to be rising. And with these geopolitical tensions that are happening around the world, it's just going to be harder and harder to get the fuel for that energy.
0: And there's a competition to get the fuel for energy. Talk to me about the global picture. Who is trying to corner what aspects of energy production globally?
1: Yeah, for sure. It's your usual suspects, right? You're seeing an absolutely massive build out for energy in China. So they're building a whole heck of a lot more reactors.
0: They're not being clean about it. They're burning coal for almost all of those new power plants.
1: Yeah, they are essentially building a new coal plant a week. But they've also smartened up to the fact that there's no power like nuclear energy. And they're building a lot of nuclear power plants as well. And they're starting to build them faster than ever before as well. They're starting to realize that the capacity factor from nuclear is higher than everything else. So with that buildup, they're starting to get their eyes on where to get that fuel from. So you're starting to see them, you know, make equity investments into uranium companies in Africa and in other parts of the world because they don't produce much uranium themselves, but they realize the power that you can get from these nuclear reactors.
0: Now, they're not the only ones. I heard that recently India is looking at trying to corner some markets as well.
1: For sure. India is doing a massive nuclear build-out as well. They want to get to 100 gigawatts by 2050. And that's the same as we have in the United States right now. Again, China doesn't produce much uranium, but they're starting to sign deals with Canada and with Australia. Those are sources of American uranium right now. And when they're going to market and signing these contracts, that means that there's less available in the market for us.
0: Right. Recently, I sent an e-blast to my subscribers, and I was telling them about the good work that Eagle is doing. But part of what you guys have in terms of a huge advantage is access to actual uranium. Talk about the store, the supply that you guys have access to.
1: Yeah, so we have the largest mineable measured and indicated uranium deposit in the United States. On an unconstrained basis, there's 50 million pounds of uranium there.
0: What does that mean? I mean, because it's kind of like gobbledygook. Like, it's okay, 50 yeah. gazillion, bajillion, whatevers. But what yeah. does that translate to practically?
1: So practically, it translates into 1 year of supply for the United States. There's 94 reactors in the country. They consume roughly 50 million pounds of uranium per year.
0: Wow.
1: But in last year, though, The United States only produced roughly 2.1 million pounds of uranium. And in 2024, it was only 677,000 pounds. When you think of an energy source like nuclear, where, you know, we're getting 18% of the nation's electricity from nuclear, you know, that's from those 94 reactors. We're not producing very much uranium to power those reactors. And I see that as a great problem, a strategic threat, to be honest.
0: Well, you're not only you not only have access to raw material, but you're also kind of on the cutting edge of what are called SMRs. Talk to us about that piece of the picture.
1: Yeah, absolutely. And SMRs are the small modular reactors. And what we see with them is just an opportunity to address this energy crisis that we're in. You know, you're able to deploy them in remote locations for military outposts, you know, mine sites, places of that nature. And they provide that carbon-free electricity where it's maybe harder to get that power in the first place. So you're going to see a lot more SMRs come in the future to handle this incremental power demand that we're seeing. And, you know, these new reactors, these new SMRs are the Gen 4 variety, meaning that they're, you know, walk away safe. They can be assembled in a factory. They cost a lot less than building a traditional power plant. So we're going to see a lot more growth in that sector coming as well. And we wanted to be a part of that. We're strong believers in nuclear. So not only do we have the uranium in the ground, but also proprietary SMR technology as well to build that integrated nuclear company. You know, we want to provide.
0: And the purpose of that, the reason I want to emphasize that for those of you listening and watching is that nuclear is way safer than what we used to think of it as. And that's where these SMRs really come into play. And talk to me about their efficiency, because I keep hearing a stat where when they run in low power, what they are able to accomplish is pretty amazing. Just lay that on us.
1: Yeah, for sure. And just when it comes to our technology in general, our microreactor design, their output is rated at 3.3 megawatts electric. So what that can do is power 3,000 homes at full power. But if you scale that back and you look at 0.3 megawatts, so you're powering 300 homes, Kevin, that can last up to 92 years without any kind of refueling. So imagine that you're leaving instructions for the next generations about what that is and where they're getting power source from. You know, you're burying these things underground. They're safe. They're, you know, you can't have any kind of accidents because they're passively cooled. They can turn off. It's just amazing when you think about things like that.
0: Yeah. Well, this is why I want people to know about Eagle Nuclear and all the good stuff that you're doing. NUCL is the stock symbol, and I really love what they're doing. I've kind of had an inside peek at all of it for a while now. And Mark, when we're talking about the need for this, because everybody's talking data centers. I mean, Elon Musk is talking about data centers in space. And having kind of an endless solar capacity to power them. But AI is not going away. And the reason that's important, friends, for those of you watching and listening, is because whoever controls AI will be the dominant country on planet Earth. And China has sold its soul to beat us there. And right now, what we really need to be doing is matching their output in terms of energy capacity. And there's really not a reason why we shouldn't, Mark. And I know you're an all of the above kind of consumer. You don't think that nuclear is the only thing, but you know we need it in addition to additional fossil fuels. And for whatever pieces, wind and solar make sense, yeah, we could use that too. But we need all energy supplies to be lifted at this point.
1: Absolutely correct. We need every electron we can get. When it comes to those AI models, power is the bottleneck.
0: Yeah.
1: And, you know, we have to have the best models out there because, God forbid, we go into a conflict with one of these nations that have more power and more advanced models. That could be something I don't want to see. So
0: when you're
1: talking
0: about how AI changes everyday life, I don't think people think about it. But when you start talking about how AI can impact national defense, weapons response, airplanes, ships, everything that we need it to help us make accurate and quick decisions with, this is just going to become more and more huge. If people want to know more about everything Eagle's doing, where do you suggest that they go?
1: So I suggest you can check out our website first, so eaglenuclear.com. Could be our social channels on LinkedIn or X. And yeah, I think that's a good place to start.
0: EagleNuclear.com on the exchanges at NUCL. And I really encourage you to take a look at them. A lot of you are going to get a letter from me in your inbox on this. I really like this company, and I want everyone that's listening to take a real serious look at it, because I think they're offering solutions for some of the biggest issues we have facing us. Mark Mukhija, thank you for all that you're doing, and come back and see us again.
1: Thanks a lot, Kevin. I appreciate it.
0: You got it. Kevin McCullough coming to you from Times Square, all AI powered and everything.
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3: With SRN News, I'm Bob Agnew in Washington. A lot of wildfires burning in Minnesota and Canada. That's sending smoke down to the U.S. In New York, 72-year-old nurse Barbara Glickstein says she's spending more time indoors.
4: I'm healthy, but I know what air particles do to the body, and I wish more people were wearing masks and little babies and children were inside.
3: China's responded to claims by President Trump that country has been interfering in U.S. elections.
5: On Thursday night, in an address to the nation, President Donald Trump said this.
6: China and other countries have been trying to meddle in our elections. Evidence of fraud has been buried.
5: Now China has responded, saying it has never interfered in U.S. elections and has no interest in doing so. And China says Washington should stop making what it says are groundless accusations. Donna Warder, Washington.
3: And this is SRN News.
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0: Kevin McCullough. Glad to have you with us. It's That Kevin Show, thatkevinshow.com. Thank you for being here. We are very simply trying to give someone something that they desperately, desperately need and have no access to it. We're talking about something that may be a little unusual for some of you that have never heard of this concept, but Bibles are deeply, deeply needed in places where they don't have access to them. And you may say, Kev, come on, everybody's got apps on their phone that have Bibles in them. That's true, unless you don't have smartphones. And that's true, especially if you don't have cell towers or internet service. And where the Bible League has been going for years is to places where people do not have access to the scriptures electronically, in physical form, in really any form. And that's why they go. And that's why these Bibles make such a huge difference. Michael Woolworth is back with us. And Michael, there's lots of sections of the world that we're talking about. In fact, we've got like four main groups of areas, but Africa still has a huge need for Bibles.
1: Well, hey, let me say this, Kevin, not a place on earth where Bible League ministers, where we're not connected to the local evangelical church, right? That's the blueprint for growth in the New Testament. Paul did not consider the gospel to have been preached to an area until what? The gospel had been preached, churches were set up and they were beginning to thrive. And so again, why would we deviate from that? But again, you have the assurance that this is a safe investment. You know that, they don't just put anybody on That Kevin Show, right? We've been properly vetted. But, Kevin, you've been to Bible League's headquarters in the Chicago area. You know, we've been on for this, our 11th campaign, together. So again, this is a safe investment. As I love to say, you know, this is something we all pray for, right? That the gospel would take reach in places like Africa. And it turns out, Kevin, this is where Christianity is growing. It's places like the continent of Africa. And I do want to take you to Rwanda, Africa, and, some of the places where Bible League ministers, my goodness, the people have known incredible grief, pain, and loss. That is certainly true of the country of Rwanda. It's the 32nd anniversary of the Hutu-Tutsi conflict, the Rwandan genocide that happened in 1994. About a million people died in the course of about 100 days. You know, if you've seen the motion picture Hotel Rwanda, you know the chaos and the bloodshed that defined that conflict back again in 1994. But my colleague Anton left his native Netherlands, went into Rwanda. He said, Michael, there's memorials set up everywhere. Even 32 years later, people gather at these memorials and they weep the loss of their loved ones. Anton met a woman by the name of Dally. Her story, Kevin, was that she had lost her husband, her son, and about 30 extended family members to that conflict back in 1994. And yet he said, God worked in her heart, has brought her incredible peace and healing. And it came through the words of Jesus on the cross. But this is Anton, and he is in Rwanda, Africa.
2: Estimates about the loss of people in those horrible times range from 500,000 to 1 million over the course of just a couple of days. But yet people like Dali have seen it with their own eyes. Her husband and one of her sons were killed, and she just couldn't forgive those who killed her loved ones. True forgiveness only came when she learned about Christ's work at the cross, about which she was reading in her Bible. So she recalled that Jesus asked his father to forgive those who punished him, and because of Jesus saying those words at the cross, she is now able to forgive those people.
1: Yeah, you know, words that we often read around Easter, right? Jesus saying, you know, Father, forgive them. They know not what they do. When Dally was able to open up her own Bible, right, she was able to read the words of Jesus again. And that's the grace. That's the gumption that she found to be able to forgive those who brought incredible grief to her. Kevin, she's gone on in her small village of about 300 adults. About a third of that village now follows Jesus. 92 have said yes to Jesus. They hear the story of Dally. They see her ability not to move on from something so tragic, but to move forward in life. And they say, what? We want that Jesus. Give us that Jesus. And so 92 new believers in this small village of 300 associated with the story of Dally in Rwanda, Africa.
0: 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The way you give online is just very simple. 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Click the banner at the top of the page. It is really simple. It only takes a couple of minutes. And just know that for every Bible that goes out, Bible League has tracked over the years what they call a miracle multiplier. It is the statistic that they can comfortably say that for every Bible that goes out, roughly 12 people come to faith in Jesus because of that. And that's a conservative estimate. There are areas where there's been a desperation for the Bibles even after the Bibles arrive, Michael, because when they come, it's one thing to get a Bible that you've been hoping for and praying for and waiting for, but if people immediately begin to come to Christ because the person that receives it is immediately sharing the gospel, now you've got more people that need Bibles. And so it's a good problem to have, and it's a problem that we want to try to help fill.
1: Well, it may be disheartening, to hear me talk about the other statistic I've shared, as many as, 9 of 10 new believers in many of the regions of Asia and Africa and the Middle East and Latin America are denied God's word. That you let that sit in your heart for a moment, that, again, fellow believers half a world away are forced to go without a Bible. But again, Kevin, that miracle multiplier, I think you were the one that coined that phrase for us, right? But again, with confidence, we can also say that, 12 people, at least 12 people are impacted with every Bible. And as I said earlier, if you can find a better kingdom investment, go chase that today. 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And Kevin, it's always a joy to circle back to these waiting believers and let them know, hey, the Bibles you're praying for, they are as good as there.
0: 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Click the Bible League banner at the top of the page.
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0: 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The other person that we speak to regularly here on Fridays is Dr. Gina Loudon. 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American Sunrise.
1: American Sunrise is the name of the show. It's a lot of fun to do. I co-host David Brody, a veteran news guy, and Terrence Bates. He's a lot of fun, too. So, yeah, we have a good time.
0: And it's worth getting up for, friends. So I would highly encourage you to watch it. Dr. Gina, last night, ABC and NBC didn't seem too pleased. In fact, they chose not to cover it at all. But the rest of the country did show the president the respect, carried the address, and it was not about Iran. It was not about, the Big Beautiful Bill Part 2. It was not about any of these other large initiatives. He is focused on making sure that our elections have some degree of transparency and validity to them. Is it going to work? Do people now have a better understanding that this is really something we need to pay attention to?
1: Well, you would really hope so. I want to add to your list of bad guys. CNN also did not run. No big surprise here. They're taking their positions. They're all over this morning saying this was just one big commercial for the SAVE Act, which is, of course, not at all true. The SAVE Act is about the most fundamental thing, and that is our elections right now. And, as you say on your show all the time, if we don't have that, we don't have anything. If our elections don't matter, then really nothing we're doing right now matters at all.
0: It just becomes kabuki theater at that point. There's no rhyme or reason to it.
1: Right, exactly. So this is fundamental. And the other thing about this that's so interesting, Kevin, is you would think this would be a nonpartisan issue.
0: Yeah.
1: Like, in what universe does it not matter to every American that our elections are straightforward? I mean, think about the fundamental of that question.
0: Well, I would say that it is, even in today's polling. You look at where Democrats are at on this. They're 85% plus in favor of voter ID. Independents are in the low 90s. Republicans are in the mid 90s. This is a no-lose piece of legislation, except for politicians, it might be helped by not having such stringent standards in place.
1: Right. And so if you want to tell the world you plan to lie and cheat and steal, you oppose straightforward elections.
0: Right. Right?
1: I mean, there's no other, give me one other reason why you would oppose fixing our voting system. There's no other country in the world that tolerates this sort of craziness, especially foreign interference in elections. Holy Moses. Like, that's just not a thing. I don't think our founders ever even conceived that anyone would advocate for this kind of craziness.
0: Well, and before people dismiss this whole thing, I just want to remind them, because it was only a minor news item a few months ago, but Georgia did an audit of the 2020 elections in their state. And just to remind everybody of the short-term memory loss, President Trump lost Georgia in 2020, supposedly lost, by 11,000 and change in terms of votes. And in the audit that the state of Georgia did of its own evaluation of the votes, but they were only forced to do it because voters came forward in Georgia and said, we want this done. 385,000 votes were cast and counted that should not have been counted, that should have been eliminated. They didn't meet the standard for what the vote is required to be. Either the signature wasn't legible, or it didn't match the address on the envelope, or any number of other things. Now, if you've got, Dr. Gina, I'm no math whiz, but if you've got an 11,000 vote discrepancy and you've got 385,000 fraudulent votes in the count that shouldn't be there, that tells me something's not quite right. And that's in Georgia. We're not talking New York or California. We're talking about a fairly purple state that, has at least a certain degree of common sense left to it. This is one of those things where I think if you just take a look at just the facts, you've got to be offended by this, and you got to want to do something about it.
1: Yeah, I think that light shining issues in our entire republic right now is where you stand on this. And look, there's a lot of criticism to go around. I think we should not trust our government. I think we should look at foreign interference in a lot of things. I think we need to take a closer look at a lot of things that people are saying out there. Butler, certainly Charlie, other things like that. But to throw this baby out with that bathwater, to me, is fundamentally irresponsible and really exposes a lot about who's in politics and what their motives are.
0: Well, my bride, who doesn't follow this stuff like you and I do every day reading all the papers, she just kind of catches whatever I say on my show and kind of hears me rambling in conversations with our friends. But she asked me last night, she said, aren't we like the only country that doesn't have like photo ID for our voting? And I said, yeah, actually, Europe has it across the board. Even there are even rogue like African countries that aren't all that sophisticated that have photo ID enforcement in terms of their elections. This, as you said a moment ago, this is a no brainer. This is something that every American should be in support of.
1: 100%. I don't see where the confusion is on this. And I think, like I said, it's a very it exposes our politicians for exactly what their motives are, which is what I've always talked about with my psych background. Motive is really important. What in the world is motivating certain people to be in politics? You have to ask that question at every turn. And when you do, this question really tells you the fundamentals of why that person is in politics.
0: Well, if you understand actions or behavior, and then you can qualify that by motivation, you get a pretty clear snapshot of who you're talking about. Democrats, independents, and Republicans all want this. This is a 90-10 issue for most of the country. This is not controversy at all.
1: One of the things, Kevin, that I think is really important is to take a look at both sides of the aisle, people that are in the current Trump administration and their involvement or lack thereof, going back to when all of this was uncovered, because there are some people that are still there. And if they were part of this, then that needs to be exposed too. So I'm looking for some really awesome authenticity out of that speech last night. It'll be interesting to watch that unfold.
0: Common sense and transparent truth should always lead the way. And
1: exactly.
0: Transparency sometimes is uncomfortable for some. That's okay. If it is, there's a reason, and we should know about it. All right, Dr. Gina, thank you. Have a great weekend. Thank you for being with
1: you
0: us.
1: You too.
0: All right.
1: You too, Kevin. Thanks a lot.
0: And then be watching her Monday through Friday on Real America's Voice, American Sunrise. Kevin McCullough coming right back.
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0: Hi, Kevin McCullough. 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
4: 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Welcome back. It's that Kevin Show, thatkevinshow.com. My good friends at the Bible League, and I do consider them good friends, we are doing all that we can to put the copy of God's Word into the hands of those who desperately want it but cannot get it. And we get to answer that prayer today, basically. We get to be an answer to prayer. And the truth is, Michael, there are people praying to receive a copy of Scripture all over the world right now. You know of some.
5: Well, you know, all of these people that we've talked about in our time together, Kevin, the spots you hear from time to time on this station, right? These are people that have come to saving faith. Without a doubt, their hearts are full, right? They're members of our spiritual family, but their hands are empty. They're waiting to be filled. And let me mention three of those praying for Bibles right now. Rohan is a former Hindu in the country of India. When he became a believer, he was beaten for his faith, but he's praying for a Bible in the Hindi language. He is in Bangalore, India. Jarar is a former witch doctor on the continent of Africa in the country of Ethiopia. He's now a Jesus follower praying for a Bible. And then another one for you is Luis in the country of Ecuador, reached by a pastor we talked about at the front end of the hour, a man by the name of Carlo. He is a former crime boss. This man, Luis, was part of the drug cartel. Kevin, now he is a member of our spiritual family praying for a Bible in the ancient Quechua language. Tell me that God is not at work in his world through his word. And let me say thanks to people like Barbara of Brooklyn. She said, I'm in at 13 Bibles. Lyle of New York City said, Michael, Kevin, count me in. I want to be a part of this at that $150 level, a gift of 30 Bibles today. And the Kevin, that's how it gets done. And, you know, we've shared a lot of needs this hour. I know it's been, what, 50 Bibles here, 1,000 Bibles there. But I also want you to hear of just somebody who talks about the reaction, what's actually happening, the outcome when you give that Bible today. This is Pastor Abel, and he is on the continent of Africa.
6: Thank you very much for supporting Bible League. Can you give to this ministry? You are touching life. I've seen people being changed by reading the Scripture. There are those who have been looking for the Scripture for a number of years. Buying a Bible, giving a Bible to somebody is the greatest gift you can give somebody in life.
4: Hmm. If you're able today to sit down and say, okay, I'm going to look at my budget for this month, where can I carve out a few dollars? Where can I do what's necessary to supply what my family needs and so forth? But beyond that, be able to say, okay, now I have from this amount, this is what I can do to give Bibles to those who don't have them but desperately want them. What would that be? Just take that number, whatever it is, divided by five. That's the number of Bibles that you're going to be able to give. And then if you give that gift, multiply that number, that number of Bibles by the number 12. And that's how many people you will actually impact through your gift. Because for every Bible that's given, there's about 12 people that come to faith because of that. And that's what Bible League has traced now for more than 88 years in ministry. And to be really like brass tacks

0: It's honest. That's why we do it. We want people to know Jesus. We want people to know his love, to know the heart he has for them, to know the mission that he has for them, to know the purpose that he brings them. That's the heartbeat of everything we do related to Bible League, is that more people would come to know him, and that in the process of knowing him, they end up changing the world around them. They tell more people about him. And murderers and terrorists become law-abiding lover and peace people because Jesus changes who they are. It's one of the greatest gifts we can give the planet, is to bring Jesus to every heart and mind. And Bible League believes that that can be done best by putting Bibles into the hands of those who know him, so that they can continue to tell others about him. 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
3: 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I'm Susan Townsend, your host. Today's program will focus on one of God's beautiful attributes, his faithfulness. What does it mean when we say God is faithful? Simply put, God is completely trustworthy and always true to his word. He never changes, never forgets, and never fails to keep his promises. God doesn't just act faithfully, he is faithful. Faithfulness is part of his very nature. Deuteronomy 7 says, "Know therefore that the Lord your God, he is God, the faithful God, who keeps his covenant and his faithfulness to a thousand generations for those who love him and keep his commandments." That means he keeps his word generation after generation. What he says, he will do every time. Even when we stumble, he remains steady. 2 Timothy 2 reminds us, if we are faithless, he remains faithful, for he cannot deny himself. His faithfulness doesn't depend on our performance. It flows from who he is. In the Psalms, we read that God's faithfulness surrounds him. Lord God of armies, who is like you, mighty Lord? Your faithfulness also surrounds you. In Lamentations 3, we find these familiar words of comfort. The Lord's acts of mercies indeed do not end, for his compassions do not fail. They are new every morning. Great is your faithfulness. God's faithfulness means we can depend on him today just as much as Abraham did, just as much as David did, and just as much as Paul. He will never walk away, never turn back, and never give up on what he started in our lives. So, if God's faithfulness means he always does what he says and never changes his mind, then we should be able to trace that steady faithfulness all throughout Scripture. And we do, as is often demonstrated in the Old Testament. God's promises are often tested by time, human failure, and impossible odds. Yet still, he remains faithful. Moses tells us in Numbers 23, God is not a man that he would lie, nor a son of man that he would change his mind. Has he said, and will he not do it? Or has he spoken, and will he not make it good? This verse reminds us that God is altogether different from human beings. People can be fickle. We can change our minds, forget our promises, or fail to follow through, but not God. His word is final. His intentions are never dishonest or uncertain. If he says it, he will do it, period. This is foundational to understanding God's faithfulness. He cannot lie, and he will not fail. We see this clearly in the life of Joseph. In Genesis 50, Joseph told his brothers, "As for you, you meant evil against me, but God meant it for good in order to bring about this present result, to keep many people alive." Let's take a closer look at what happened. Joseph was just a teenager when his jealous brothers sold him into slavery. God had given him dreams that one day he would rise to a position of great authority, even above his brothers, and they resented him for it. He was taken far from home, down to Egypt, where he was bought by a man named Potiphar. Though Joseph served faithfully, he was falsely accused and thrown into prison. For years, it looked like everything had gone wrong. But God had not forgotten him. Even in the darkest places, God was working. He gave Joseph favor in prison, then brought him out at just the right time to interpret Pharaoh's dream. In a single day, Joseph went from prisoner to ruler, second only to Pharaoh himself. God used him to store food during a famine and save countless lives, including his brothers who had betrayed him. In every twist of Joseph's story, we see the hand of our faithful God. What others meant for evil, God turned to good. And though it took years, the promises God gave Joseph in his youth were fulfilled. His life proves that even when we don't see it, God is working behind the scenes, faithfully bringing his purposes to pass. In Nehemiah 9, the prophet looks back on God's covenant with Abraham and says, "You found his heart faithful before you and made a covenant with him to give him the land. And you have fulfilled your promise because you are righteous." Nehemiah praises God not only for making the promise, but for keeping it centuries later. It's a beautiful reminder that God's timing may be long, but his memory never fails. His promises are never forgotten, and his righteousness guarantee their fulfillment. And in Joshua 21, we read these powerful words. "Not one of the good promises which the Lord had made to the house of Israel failed. All came to pass." After years of battles, delays, and wandering, the people of Israel had finally entered and settled in the land God had promised to their forefathers. Joshua could look back over every step of that long journey and say with confidence, "God did everything he said he would do. Not one word fell to the ground. Not one promise was too hard for him to keep. Everything he spoke, he fulfilled. And he didn't fulfill it halfway. He fulfilled it completely." It's the kind of record only God can hold. His promises aren't hopeful guesses or wishful thinking. They are declarations from the mouth of a faithful God who cannot lie. When he speaks, we can believe him. When he says he will do something, he will, period. So often we wonder, will God come through for me? Will he really do what he said? But Joshua's words remind us that we don't have to second guess God's faithfulness. If God said it, we can trust it. His track record is perfect, and he hasn't changed. The same God who kept every promise to Israel is the God who keeps every promise to you and me. Not one of his good promises will fail, not now, not ever. We've seen God's faithfulness so clearly in the Old Testament, how he made promises to his people and kept them even across generations. But his faithfulness didn't stop there. As we turn to the New Testament, we find the same steady heart of God, still keeping his word, still working behind the scenes, and now fulfilling his greatest promise of them all, redemption through Jesus Christ. Paul tells us in 1 Corinthians 1, God is faithful, through whom you were called into fellowship with his Son, Jesus Christ our Lord. This verse reminds us that our connection to Jesus isn't something we worked for, earned, or achieved. It's something God initiated. He's the one who called us into this relationship. He opened our hearts. He drew us to himself. And the one who called us is faithful. That means our salvation doesn't depend on how strong our faith feels on any given day. It's not about how well we perform or how consistent we are. God didn't bring us into fellowship with his Son only to leave us to figure it out on our own. He holds us, he keeps us, and he finishes what he starts. There will be days when we feel unworthy, when our prayers are weak, our thoughts are scattered, or our hearts are heavy. But none of that changes the faithfulness of God. He doesn't let go when we struggle. He doesn't walk away when we fall. He remains steady, committed, and true to his word. The same God who called us into relationship with Jesus is the God who sustains us in that relationship. He is faithful to forgive, faithful to guide, faithful to strengthen, and faithful to bring us safely home. We can rest in that truth. We can stop striving to earn what God has already freely given. So, if we're weary, if we're wondering whether we're still in God's favor, remember this. We were called into fellowship with Jesus by a faithful God, and he will not abandon what he has begun in us. If you are just tuning in, I'm Susan Townsend, and this is Matthew Ministries Matters. Today, we're exploring the deep and unwavering faithfulness of our loving God. In 1 Thessalonians 5, Paul writes, "Now may the God of peace himself sanctify you entirely. Faithful is he who calls you, and he also will do it." What comfort these words bring. The same God who called us to himself is the one who promises to finish what he started. He doesn't give up halfway. He doesn't leave us to figure out things on our own. God himself is the one shaping us, changing us, and growing us little by little, day by day. Sometimes the process is hard. Sometimes we don't see any progress, but we can rest in this truth. He is faithful, and he will do it. When we feel weary, discouraged, or unsure of how we'll keep going, we remember we're not carrying ourselves through this journey. Our God will carry us. The faithful one who began the work will bring it all the way to completion. In 2 Thessalonians 3, Paul reminds us, "But the Lord is faithful, and he will strengthen and protect you from the evil one." What a promise! God's faithfulness isn't just about keeping his word over time. It's also about his presence and power in our everyday struggles. This verse assures us that we are not walking through life unguarded or alone. We have a faithful God who stands between us and the evil plans of the enemy. He gives us strength when we feel weak or overwhelmed. He protects our minds, our hearts, and our faith when the world around us grows dark. And Paul doesn't just say evil. He says the evil one. Satan is real. He is the enemy of our souls, the one who lies, accuses, and tempts. But he is not stronger than our God. Our faithful Lord places his shield around us. He defends us with truth, steadies us with grace, and holds us fast when the enemy tries to pull us away. When temptations press in or fear tries to shake us, we can stand firm, not because we're strong, but because God is. The Lord himself is our defender. Our help doesn't come from our own willpower. It comes from the one who is always faithful and always with us. In Hebrews 10, the writer tells us, "Let's hold firmly to the confession of our hope without wavering, for he who promised is faithful." When uncertainty surrounds us and our feelings pull us every which way, this verse encourages us to anchor our confidence not in shifting circumstances, but in the unchanging faithfulness of God. God never forgets his word. If he has promised never to abandon us, then even when we feel the most lonely, his presence remains constant. Our assurance doesn't depend on what we see or feel. It depends on the steadfast character of our God. He has always been faithful to his people, and he remains faithful today. So we cling to him, not because we never face doubt or struggle, but because the one who calls us is utterly reliable, and his promises stand firm forever. For those just tuning in, I'm Susan Townsend, host of Matthew Ministries Matters, and we are discussing God's faithfulness. If you missed any part of this program or would like to hear it again, go to kprz.com and click on the podcast tab. One of the most impressive stories in the Old Testament that reveals God's faithfulness is the story of Abraham and Sarah. God had promised Abraham that he would become the father of a great nation and that through his descendants, all the nations of the earth would be blessed. But Abraham and Sarah were both very old, well beyond the age anyone would expect to have children. For many years, it seemed as if nothing was happening. But through all the waiting and uncertainty, God remained faithful. At just the right moment, he gave them a son, Isaac, miraculously fulfilling his promise. And this wasn't just about the birth of a child. Isaac's arrival was a living, breathing reminder that God always keeps his word, no matter how impossible things may seem. When we feel like God is slow to answer or silent in our situation, we can look back to Abraham and Sarah. And God did exactly what he said he would do. Another excellent example is the story of King David in the wilderness during the years that Saul, the insane king, tried to kill him. But after seven long, dangerous years, God fulfilled his word to David and brought him out of the wilderness and set him on the throne. During all those years, God guided and protected David through this very difficult period in his life. This is significant in that it reveals something deeply reassuring. God's plans are always good, and His promises are always true. His faithfulness is not based on our understanding or ability. It flows from His unchanging character. So when life feels uncertain or when God's promises seem delayed, we can cling to this story. God is faithful to keep His word. He is faithful to provide. Just as He provided for and protected David, He will strengthen and sustain us today every step of the way. When challenges come, we can remember that the same faithful God who kept His promises to Abraham and David will keep His promises to us. He is the one we can always depend on. As encouraging as Abraham and Sarah's story is, God's faithfulness doesn't end with the Old Testament. In the New Testament, we see that same unwavering faithfulness fully revealed in the person of Jesus Christ. God promised a Savior, and He kept that promise by sending His Son into the world to rescue us. One of the most touching illustrations of God's faithfulness can be found in the life of the Apostle Peter. In Luke 22, we witness one of the most heart-wrenching moments in Peter's life. On the night Jesus was arrested, Peter followed Him to the courtyard of the high priest. But when he was confronted, fear overtook him. Peter denied knowing Jesus, not once, but three times. But when Peter realized what he had done, his heart shattered. Scripture says he went out and wept bitterly, likely believing he had failed Jesus beyond repair. But God's faithfulness didn't abandon Peter in his failure. In fact, it shines brightest after Jesus rose from the dead. In John 21, we see something beautiful. Jesus goes out of His way to restore Peter. Around a breakfast fire on the shore, Jesus asks Peter three times, "Do you love me?" A question for each of the denials. And then He said, "Feed my sheep." In that moment, Jesus not only forgave Peter, He reinstated him, entrusting with the care of His people. This restoration reminds us that God's faithfulness doesn't depend on our perfection. Even when we stumble, even when we feel like we've failed too deeply, God stands ready to forgive, to heal, and to use us again for His purposes. Peter's story is a loving reminder. God's faithfulness means second chances. No matter our mistakes, He is ready to restore us and lead us forward in His plan. God's faithfulness is unchanging, from His promises to Abraham, Sarah, and David to His restoration of Peter. Our God is the same yesterday, today, and forever. No matter the challenges or the weight, He is always at work, keeping His promises and carrying us through. We don't rely on our own strength because He is faithful to do what He has promised. When life feels uncertain or the road is hard, let's hold firmly to our hope because He who promised is faithful. That faithfulness means we can trust Him completely, now and always. One of the most moving pictures of God's faithfulness is at the cross in Luke 23. Two criminals were crucified beside Jesus. One ridiculed Him, but the other recognized Jesus and said, "Jesus, remember me when you come into your kingdom." Even in His suffering, Jesus promised, "Today you will be with me in paradise." This man had nothing to offer, no time or good deeds, yet God was faithful to forgive and save him. The thief received eternal life because he trusted Jesus, the faithful Savior. His story reminds us that God's faithfulness never fails and always welcomes those who come to him. Let us, therefore, confidently place our trust in the faithful God who will always fulfill his word. Now, I invite you to partner with Matthew Ministries to complete the orphanage in Nitaprolu, India. Due to underestimated construction costs, only 75% of the top floor is finished. We need to raise $25,000 for materials and labor to complete it. There's urgency because some of the children are becoming teenagers. We need to separate boys and girls, the boys upstairs and the girls downstairs. You can see some photos of the orphanage's unfinished top floor on my website under the Ministries tab. With the rainy season approaching soon, construction must be completed before then. 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
2: The following program is pre-recorded and sponsored by Nikea Coleman. Welcome to Pray for a Breakthrough. This is an intercessory prayer ministry. The host, author Nikea Coleman, is founder of Pray for a Breakthrough. The focus is on praying for others because Jesus said, "My house shall be called a house of prayer for all nations." The love of God and faith fuels our devotion to spread the gospel. Now, here's your host.
13: Hi, I'm Minister Nikea Coleman, the founder of the Pray for Breakthrough ministry. Thank you so much for joining me today. Before we begin, let's open with prayer. Heavenly Father, we exalt and magnify your holy name. The Bible says that if you are lifted up, that you would draw all men unto you. We lift your name high today and pray for a harvest of souls and mass revival by the power of your Holy Spirit. Let many be added to the body of Jesus Christ from the words that are spoken in this teaching, and may our ministries receive divine helpers in every area where we need it to advance the gospel. In Jesus' name we pray. Amen. And let's begin. Are you a pastor or a person involved in ministry? Is God enlarging the borders of your ministry? Are you in need of workers, laborers, and volunteers to come along the side of you to help you advance the gospel? I believe many of us who are pastors, evangelists, apostles, teachers, or bishops need good workers to come along the side of us to help spread the gospel. Recently, I was communicating with one of my dear friends in ministry. I've known this friend for several years, and we often keep in touch with each other, especially when either of us has a need or a prophetic word to share with the other. When we were discussing the demands of ministry and how important it is that when God expands and enlarges our borders, one of the immediate needs of ministry is for helpers, laborers, and workers to assist us with the purpose, vision, and plan God has given us. Sometimes in ministry, I've witnessed the breakdown in a ministry due to the lack of laborers, workers, or volunteers. I've witnessed pastors or ministry leaders suffering from fatigue, exhaustion, and stress from the demands of ministry. Oftentimes, congregation members forget that there are typically only one or a few pastors trying to meet the needs of an entire congregation. And whether that congregation has 20 members, 200 members, or 2,000 members, it will be very difficult for any pastor to meet every individual need, especially if it's a day when a multitude of congregation members are experiencing some sort of crisis on the same day and around the same time. Congregation members can become angry when a pastor doesn't respond to a text quickly enough. Congregation members can become offended when their spiritual needs are not met in the way that they had hoped. Consequently, the scripture I would like to discuss today is from Luke chapter 10, verse 2. Luke chapter 10, verse 2 reads, "He told them, 'The harvest is plentiful, but the workers are few. Ask the Lord of the harvest, therefore, to send out workers into his harvest field.'" Jesus is speaking directly to his disciples. It is a moment of instruction and preparation as he sends them out on a mission. This passage shows Jesus preparing the 72 disciples for their mission and the importance of their work in spreading the gospel. This mirrors the larger and broader mission of the church to evangelize and disciple nations. The harvest symbolizes those who are ready to receive the gospel. It signifies the spiritual readiness, openness, and willingness of individuals to accept Jesus Christ as Lord. The term harvest in the Bible is rich in spiritual meaning and is frequently used as a metaphor for God's work in the world, the gathering of believers, and the final judgment. However, I won't be teaching on all of that today. I want to primarily discuss what Jesus was attempting to tell the disciples he was talking to and the message he was giving us, the church. In the Bible, Jesus told the disciples that the harvest is plentiful, but the workers are few. In this context, the metaphor of the harvest indicates a time-sensitive opportunity. In other words, we should recognize the urgency of sharing the gospel because people's spiritual readiness may not last indefinitely. Consequently, Jesus was calling the disciples and us as well to be aware that there is an abundance of souls ready to receive the gospel and the critical need for laborers to bring them into the fold. Do we understand that our assignment to work hard to win souls for Jesus is a time-sensitive assignment? The urgency of the harvest is a call to action for the church right now. This task coincides with the Great Commission. In Matthew 28, verses 19 through 20, Jesus makes the command, "Therefore go and make disciples of all nations, baptizing them in the name of the Father, the Son, and the Holy Spirit, and teaching them to obey all that I have commanded you." This mandate, heavenly assignment, and commission compel each of us to actively participate in the spiritual harvest, spreading the gospel to every corner of the earth. How committed are we to preaching and spreading the gospel across the world? I ask this question again, how committed are we to preaching and spreading the gospel across the world? Even the Apostle Paul asserted, "In the time of my favor, I heard you, and in the day of salvation, I helped you. I tell you, now is the time of God's favor. Now is the day of salvation." Paul was quoting this scripture from Isaiah 49, verse 8. Paul's words serve as a reminder that the opportunity for salvation is immediate and should not be postponed. How many times have we put off giving our lives to God? How many relatives do we know who thought they had more time to give their lives to God but passed away too soon? How many times has death come like a thief in the night and stolen an individual's opportunity to dedicate their life to God? And are we the sort of person who feels like we have all the time in the world to submit and to surrender our lives to God? Who among us have a set time for when they are going to take their relationship with God seriously? I don't know how many times as a minister I have heard young people say, "I'm going to party in my 20s, live my life, do my own thing, and when I get older, I will dedicate my life to God," only to realize that by the time they're in their 30s, 40s, or 50s, that they wish they had have chosen God sooner. The Bible teaches us there should be an urgency to give our lives to God. Our opportunity to give our lives to God is time sensitive. Friends, we only have a short time to give our lives to God. How many sermons have we heard where a pastor says, "Tomorrow is not promised"? And yet, how many times have we waited or postponed giving our lives to God? Are we seizing the opportunity of salvation? The Bible tells us salvation is found in no one else, for there is no other name under heaven given to mankind by which we must be saved. This scripture emphasizes that Jesus Christ alone saves. This exclusivity is consistent with Jesus' own words, where he declares himself the way, the truth, and the life. And this brings me to key point number one. Time is of the essence to dedicate our lives to God and receive salvation that is found in Jesus Christ alone. If the Bible teaches that this is a time-sensitive matter, and Jesus stressed the urgency, then who told us that we have all the time in the world to surrender our lives to God? By the anointing, let every yoke be destroyed right now. May none of us be deceived any longer. We should be living our lives by what the Bible actually teaches, and may the Word of God be a lamp unto our feet and a light unto our path from this moment forward. In Jesus' name I pray. Amen. This exclusivity is a core principle of Christianity, and it emphasizes the necessity of faith in Christ alone for salvation. Additionally, we are to trust in Christ's name for salvation and proclaim it boldly to others. Many of us erroneously think it is only the responsibility of our pastors, but according to Scripture, we all bear individual responsibility. We all have a role to play in the advancement of the gospel. The phrase "under heaven given to men" indicates that the offer of salvation through Jesus Christ is available to all people, regardless of who they are and where they come from. The Bible tells us that God so loved the world that he gave his one and only Son, that whoever believes in him shall not perish but have eternal life. The Bible tells us Jesus told them that the harvest is plentiful but the workers are few. Ask the Lord of the harvest, therefore, to send out workers into his harvest field. The expression "but the workers are few" emphasizes the shortage of those willing and prepared to spread the gospel. How willing are we to share the gospel? How prepared are we to spread the good news? Doesn't the Bible tell us to be prepared to give an answer to everyone who asks us to give the reason for the hope that we have? Are we reading the Word of God and preparing ourselves? Do we acknowledge and understand that this is one of our fundamental roles as the church? Historically, the early church faced numerous attacks, persecution, and challenges, making the task of evangelism extremely hard. The lack of workers points out the need for more disciples to go into the mission field, a call that is still true for us today. Who among us is willing to engage in the mission field? Who among us is willing to lend a helping hand to their pastors? What giftings and talents do we have that we could offer to assist our pastors in helping the church function more smoothly? Jesus told his disciples that the harvest is plentiful, but the workers are few, and to ask the Lord of the harvest. The expression "the Lord of the harvest" refers to God, who is sovereign over the spiritual harvest and the one to whom prayers for more workers are to be directed. Are we praying to God to send us workers, laborers, and volunteers in ministry? And this brings me to key point number two. Prayer is the catalyst and a powerful tool in mobilizing the church for mission work. And why do you suppose we are to ask God to send us workers and laborers? Because it is God who has the ultimate authority and control over the process of spiritual reaping. It is God who prepares the hearts. It is God who orchestrates circumstances and orders situations. It is God who calls people to himself. Our role is to participate in this divine work by being obedient to the call to evangelize and disciple. Therefore, I raise the following question: who are we discipling? And if we are discipling, are we teaching them what Jesus said? Additionally, the call to ask the Lord of the harvest emphasizes the necessity of prayer in the work of the church. It is a recognition that the work of evangelism is not merely a human endeavor, but a divine partnership with God. Have we ever asked God to reveal to us our role in spreading the gospel? Have we ever asked God, what would that look like in practice? One of the most common questions I get is, how can I apply this to daily living? So I'm going to cover a few practical ways right now. Number one, as I just mentioned, we should be praying for laborers. We, the church, are urged to pray earnestly for God to raise and send out workers into the mission field locally, nationally, and globally. This includes missionaries, pastors, evangelists, apostles, teachers, and even lay people who are willing to share the gospel in various contexts. Number two, we should participate in the harvest. What does that mean? In other words, every single one of us is called to be a part of the harvest work. This can take many forms, from direct evangelism and discipleship to supporting missions through prayer, financial giving, acts of service, and encouragement. And number three, we should be aware of the harvest. In other words, it's important for us to be aware of the spiritual needs of those around us and to be sensitive to the opportunities God provides to share the gospel. Remember, the metaphor of the harvest serves as a reminder of the urgency and the importance of the mission. And number four, we need to depend on God. Recognizing God as the Lord of the harvest fosters dependence on Him for the success of evangelistic efforts. It is a reminder that while we are called to labor, it is God who gives the increase. The Bible tells us that the one who plants nor the one who waters is anything, but only God who makes things grow. It is important to remember that while planting and watering are necessary, we are not the source of life or growth. God is. Some of us are so competitive and envious that we cannot stand to hear of God prospering anyone else in ministry. Nonetheless, the growth of the church is attributed to God. So why shouldn't we be happy that God is using someone else in ministry besides ourselves to advance the gospel? Remember, we all play a part, some way, somehow. Ungodly comparisons, envy, and jealousy have no rightful place in the body of Christ. We need to learn to be happy and to rejoice in the advancement of the gospel. And this brings me to key point number three. It is important to recognize that spiritual growth and success in ministry are ultimately the work of God, not human effort. The Bible says He told them, "The harvest is plentiful, but the workers are few. Ask the Lord of the harvest, therefore, to send out workers into His harvest field." The term workers refers to those who are called to labor in spreading the gospel and making disciples, including both the original disciples and believers or Christians today. Every person is called to be a worker in the harvest. This involves actively participating and sharing the gospel and making disciples in their own context. Perhaps it's telling a neighbor about Jesus. Perhaps it comes in the form of sharing another pastor's teaching on the love, mercy, and forgiveness of God. Perhaps it is raising your children in the admonition of the Lord. Perhaps it's picking up the phone and praying and strengthening a friend. Perhaps it's praying and interceding for the youth. Perhaps it's being an usher and seating people in the sanctuary with the joy of the Lord. Perhaps it's leading worship at church. Perhaps your sole role is to cover a pastor, evangelist, bishop, apostle, or teacher in prayer. No matter what role we individually play in spreading the gospel, the principle of personal responsibility in the harvest is rooted in the Old and New Testaments. For example, in the Old Testament, the Israelites were commanded to gather the harvest and leave the gleanings for the poor and the foreigner. God cares about His people. Additionally, the parable of the talents teaches us about the responsibility of individuals to use their God-given talents and resources for the advancement of God's kingdom. And further in the book of John, Jesus further emphasizes the immediacy of the harvest, stating, "Do you not say, there are still 4 months until the harvest? I tell you, lift up your eyes and look at the fields, for they are ripe for harvest." In this context, Jesus challenges his followers to recognize the present opportunity for evangelism, urging them to act without delay. Are we acting upon every opportunity to share the gospel with those around us? The gospel is meant to be shared. The gospel is meant to be demonstrated. The love of God is meant to be made known. When we reflect on our past days lived, how many people have we failed to tell them about the love of God shown through the birth, death, and resurrection of His Son, Jesus Christ? Can you reflect on a time when you felt the urgency to share the gospel but decided not to because of fear, insecurity, or shyness? Now that we know what the Bible actually teaches and looking to the days ahead, how many people will we decide to tell about the Son of God, Jesus Christ, and the salvation that is found in His name alone? In Jesus' name, I break off any spirit of fear, insecurity, or inadequacy attached to our person to spread the gospel, for it is written, "And ye shall receive power when the Holy Spirit comes upon you, and you will be my witnesses in Jerusalem and in Judea and Samaria and the ends of the earth." From this day forward, I decree we shall be witnesses for God, usable instruments, spreading the gospel with courage and confidence in Jesus' mighty name. Amen. And this brings me to key point number 4. Each of us is called to be a worker in the harvest field. Therefore, what are ways we can actively participate as workers in the harvest field in our schools, community, city, state, or nation? Perhaps you are listening and previously lacked understanding about what the Bible teaches about the harvest. Perhaps you are the one who has been walking around talking about what a poor job your pastor is doing in meeting the needs of the church, but has failed to see your own lack of contribution. Perhaps you are the one who has been putting off surrendering your life to God. Perhaps you were unaware of the salvation that is promised in faith in Jesus Christ alone. Perhaps you are listening and your spirit is stirring in remorse over all the missed opportunities you failed to share the good news, the gospel, the love and sacrifice of Jesus Christ. Be encouraged, because God is a redeemer of times. You can begin a fresh start today by dedicating or rededicating your life to God. Therefore, I never like to close a session without extending the invitation for anyone to give their life to God. Dedicate your life to God today. Say, "Heavenly Father, I confess I am not perfect, and I am a sinner in need of your forgiveness, love, and mercy. I put every sin, iniquity, and transgression under the blood of the Lamb and repent of all my sins. Let Christ's blood speak for me now and always. I confess Jesus as the Son of God and ask that He become Lord over my life. Baptize me with your Holy Spirit. I receive eternal life by grace through faith. Amen." Welcome to the family of God. Now let's cover what we have learned in prayer. Heavenly Father, thank you for reminding us of our individual responsibility to spread the gospel. We commit our hearts and ministries to you and ask that you, Heavenly Father, send us laborers and volunteers to help us achieve every kingdom assignment you have purposed for each of us. Send us willing helpers from the north, south, east, and west who see the importance of the gospel and how every opportunity is time sensitive and needs to be taken seriously. In Jesus' name, we renounce any spirit of comparison or jealousy when we witness your blessing and expansion upon ministries other than our own. Grant us diligent hearts to plant and to water in our families, friends, communities, city, state, and nation, and may it bear much fruit and grow

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2: 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And finally, I never like to close a session without speaking the priestly blessing over us. So may the Lord bless us, keep us, and make his face shine upon us and be gracious unto us. May the Lord lift up his countenance upon us and give us peace. Father, keep us in good health and good strength. I thank you so much for listening, and I look forward to speaking with all of you next week. God bless.
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5: Most Americans think of Abraham Lincoln and they think of the Civil War or the Emancipation. But in 1862, he signed another hugely significant piece of legislation, the Homestead Act. It offered eligible Americans up to 160 acres of land, not as a prize for the powerful, but as an opportunity for ordinary families willing to live on it, work it, and build something lasting. Why did it matter? Because Lincoln understood that freedom was not merely the absence of tyranny. Rather, freedom required responsibility, labor, stewardship, and moral courage. A free people must be given room to build, but they also must be willing to cultivate what they have been given. That still matters today. Liberty without responsibility decays. Opportunity without character collapses. Lincoln's lesson is clear. A nation stays free when its people remain willing to work, build, and steward freedom under God.
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4: 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I'm Ken Anderson, along with George Allman and John Clements. 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Good morning, guys.
5: Good morning.
6: Good morning. Morning.
4: We have classes today.
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5: Dr.
4: things.
5: Dr. K. Klausing.
4: Yeah, Dr. K. Klausing. He was a guest on the show not too long ago, talking about orchids.
5: I think it was May 30th.
4: Yeah. Mm-hmm. Fascinating guy. So if he knows as much about carnivorous plants as he does about orchids, you're going to learn a lot.
6: Oh, yeah.
4: That should be a very good class. We have a special guest in studio with us today, Greg Alder from gregalder.com, who is a grow your food at home expert. Is that correct, Greg? Could you say it that way?
7: I do grow a lot of my food at home.
4: But you help people with that in general as well.
7: Yeah, that's the goal of my website, just to help people grow food at home, specifically in Southern California.
4: And also kind of more of an emphasis towards fruit and avocados as well.
7: I have leaned that way more and more over the years. I do grow a lot of, I grow all our vegetables and everything else, but I've got more avocados than I need. And,
4: that's a good thing as far as I'm
7: concerned.
4: Which
7: is a nice problem to have. Yeah. Yeah. And I've stopped making apologies about it too.
5: On your website, you said your goal was to help people grow food at home. And then you also said that you write a new, what's called a yard post every week. What is the yard post? What do you do?
7: Well, I just started, the website started as a way to actually just learn or record what I was learning as I developed my yard, because I moved into a new place. I've got roughly an acre and a half in Ramona, and I just started developing the yard, and I wanted to record what I was doing. But then my aunt told me one day, and rather than just talking about what you're doing, why don't you help me with some of the problems I have, and, you know, try to help others. And so I reoriented it toward, kind of trying to help other people rather than it just being a personal blog of what I was doing, you know? And then for a long time now, avocados have been my main source of obsession. And so I allowed myself to write more and more and document more and more about avocados on the website as well. And luckily enough, people found that useful. And so I haven't stopped.
4: Well, you know, and I think that's a really good resource because avocados are tricky in parts of San Diego. I know in my neighborhood, you can't grow avocados on the ground in Scripps Ranch, at least in the part of Scripps Ranch I'm in. It's just way too clay soil and way too rock. I've killed a number of them trying to do it. I have one that's surviving in a pot, but that's that's as far as I'll go with it at this point. Is it's surviving, but they can be very tricky. But man, if you get them dialed in, they grow like crazy and they produce like crazy too.
7: Mm-hmm. Yeah, and this year is a great year, actually.
4: Oh, is it really?
7: Yeah, looking at some friends' trees yesterday. I mean, everyone I know who has avocado trees, they're loaded this year.
6: They are. It's a very good year.
7: It's been a bad year for peaches and everything else.
5: Bad year for all deciduous trees. Yeah,
7: but a great year for avocados. So.
4: Yeah, we were talking about that with Adams when he was on, just about how the weather this year kind of threw a lot of the stone fruits and the deciduous fruits off. And you were saying you got
5: John was up at our house a couple of weeks ago for dinner, and we walked the property, and he can attest to how many trees never fully leafed out of the deciduous fruit trees, and how many look like I neglected them, and that's not the case. That's just how they look because of the chill. We just didn't get it.
6: It's a very bad year for stone fruits. I mean, and for palms. It's just dreadful. Worst I've seen in probably 35, 40 years. But the avocados, you're absolutely right. They are thriving and they're loaded with fruit. But also part of that is these are tropical babies. These are tropical fruit. Well, we didn't have any chill this year. So they just grew all winter. They didn't get set back at all by any chill. So, you know, what's good for one is bad for the other. But it's nice to meet you, Greg, because I've been following you for years. And I think I consider you one of the best experts on avocados around. And so it's fun to meet you and have you on the show. And, you know, there's nothing more rewarding than avocados, frankly, to me. I mean, you get such a bounty and they're so good and they're so expensive at the store. So
4: they can be.
6: Yeah,
4: they can be. But speaking of avocados, what's the biggest hurdle that you think people need to go overcome if they're going to try to grow avocados in their yard that you've seen?
7: I think planting right is the main thing from the start.
4: Mm-hmm. Mm-hmm.
7: And then if you've got an avocado, well, yeah. So planting right means you've got to have a certain depth of decent soil. And sometimes people live on properties where the dirt has been scraped to build the house or whatever, and you're just dealing with some subsoil that has like a, you know, a hard pan or a weathered bedrock kind of thing, and you've got 6 inches of decent dirt, and that's not going to grow a good avocado tree. And so you want to make sure you have a decent depth, and then you want to make sure you have drainage, because avocados are very sensitive to being waterlogged. The simple thing is to just dig a hole, see how good the dirt is down more than a foot or so. You know, I recommend 2 feet of good dirt is good enough.
4: Yep.
7: As long as you have decent drainage beyond that. So then fill your hole with water and then see how long it takes to drain out. If you've still got water in that hole the next day, you've got a drainage problem, and either you don't plant avocados in that spot or you build a big mound of dirt to kind of counteract that drainage problem. And it works. I've seen people put avocados on some pretty bad dirt with pretty good sized mounds and grow really nice trees. Mm-hmm. So yeah. But really planting them right from the beginning is the far and away the most important thing. And then once you get beyond planting, it's all about water. So a lot of people, I think probably the most common thing is to, I suppose, underwater rather than overwater. Mm. Although I think on mature trees, it's more common to, well, I don't know. Everyone has their own mistakes. especially because drip and micro sprinklers are so common these days, and people sometimes still haven't gotten around the fact that these things only put out 1-2 gallons per hour.
4: Mm-hmm. Oh, yeah.
7: Not 10-20 gallons per hour. So I run my drip system for, you know, 10 minutes a day, 3 times a week. Isn't that enough?
4: 99% of the time when people have a problem with their irrigation system and it's a drip irrigation system, that is exactly the problem that we have. Or people will split, they'll combine drip irrigation and a regular sprinkler system, which technically you can do it, but you got to know what you're doing. Because otherwise you're going to run into all kinds of problems, and it's going to be a hassle.
6: Well, water is the single biggest issue for all gardeners, and particularly fruit trees. I mean, so I call it the Goldilocks theorem. Too much water, not good. You're going to lose leaves. They're going to rot. They're going to drop. Yeah. Too little water, you're not going to get any growth, and they're going to just be terrible. And you know what you need? You need just right. And that's the most difficult place to arrive at, though.
5: Because people like,
6: how
5: want
6: you get
5: you,
6: it just right.
5: Right, because people want you to say, oh, for that tree, you need 7.29 gallons.
6: Yeah, and they want you to just give them a formula.
5: Right.
6: And formulas don't work when it comes to water. You water when it needs water. And that could be every 3 days in the summer. It could be once every 3 weeks in the wintertime.
5: Well, that comes into our mulch thing, which we probably will talk about. But going back to the planting it right, I have a question for you there, because you had a blog post earlier in June about planting in a gopher basket because of the gopher problems. Are you an advocate?
7: I think it just depends on your situation. I don't plant in gopher baskets myself because I'm pretty on the ball with trapping, and I've learned how to trap well enough. And I also, when I moved into the property I'm at, there was some poultry wire here and there. They had obviously planted some trees in gopher baskets back in the day.
5: Right.
7: And I discovered those in a nasty way by poking my fingers on the wires and stuff. And I said, I'm not burying any wire in my yard. Right. But that said, if you can't stay on the ball with trapping, you have a gopher problem, and you've got neighbors who don't trap too, so you've got a constant influx. They work. I've seen mature trees that were planted in gopher baskets that are doing great. And so I think they are effective if you do it right. I've also heard of failures, but I think they're helpful from what I've seen.
5: Yeah, I plant all of mine in gopher baskets, but I also trap regularly.
6: Right.
5: I had a nice yellow band on my gopher hawk yesterday in less than 45 minutes. Wow. I put it out, did some work, came back, and it was yellow.
6: Nice.
5: So I'm effective in trapping. But I also recognize that I'm on a big property and I may miss something with all the mulch, and, you know, 5-6 days go by before I notice that new hole, and I don't want my plants to be destroyed. So I put them in a basket to start out.
6: Well, I swear gophers can smell. They
5: well, they
6: truly
5: do.
6: Have favorite trees. I think fig is number
5: Absolutely.
6: One.
5: Absolutely.
6: They will go for a fig tree. They'd kill their mother, drive over their own children with a truck to get at a fig tree. They want to kill all figs. Second, lemon. Especially Eureka.
4: Yeah.
6: But third, avocado. They love avocados. And I've seen them literally like a beaver. I will see an avocado tree 2 or 3 years old that will fall over where they have just gnawed every retaining root on that tree. So yes, you got to be perfect at trapping.
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4: And we're back with more Garden Talk here on KCBQ and KPRZ. Jenny and Ken Anderson, along with George Allman and John Clements, and our special guest, Greg Alder from gregalder.com. And we are talking avocados and growing them in your yard and growing them for yourself. George, we were talking in the break, pest control.
5: Well, pest and
4: water.
5: And water, yeah. So, I mean, we'll get to pests, but with the water, because I want to follow up what we were talking about, how they need a lot of water, but they don't like to be in water. But one of our problems, John, you talk to this a lot, is we're at the end of the water supply. So our water's got a lot of minerals, a lot of salt, and we get tip burn pretty regularly on our avocados. It's one of the number one, I think, complaints that customers bring into the nursery seeking help is this leaf is dying, but just at the end, it's brown. You know, what did I do wrong? And often it's water. So what's your remedy to that? Or what do you say to that?
7: Well, it's usually underwatering that. So yes, it's true that our water is not high quality. And if you go up north, like if you look at the avocado farms in San Diego County compared to the avocado farms in Ventura, Santa Barbara County, they look very different.
6: Totally different.
7: Especially if you go up in like December and all the margins of leaves down here are burned and you go up there and everything's perfectly green. And you're going, wow, are they just way better farmers? No, they just have better water.
5: Better water. Right.
7: That said, you can manage it. And one is you can't skimp on the water, because these salts that are in the water, they will leach down through the profile of the soil, provided you add enough water. And then the other part that you can consider is rootstocks. This is sort of a more advanced thing that you're not going to find widely available at your nurseries, but there are rootstocks that the avocado industry has developed that are more tolerant of poor quality water than others. And so, as you get farther down the line in gardening, I think you become a little more ruthless. I learned this from my grandmother when she just, sawed what I thought was a pretty good peach to the ground, because, she just didn't like the way it tasted very much, even though it was loaded with peaches. And I thought, wow, she's mean. But when I have avocado trees that aren't growing very well, they have a lot of leaf burn, whatever their problem is, and I think I'm treating them right, I often shovel prune them and just remove them and plant something new in that spot, or you know, near that spot. It's not ideal to plant in the same hole. But it works, because oftentimes most of the avocado trees that we grow, they're on seedling rootstocks, right. And the seedlings are variable in their genetics and their performance. And so you can get a super winner and you can get a super loser. Mm-hmm. And it's not always easy to tell what you're getting when you buy a little tree. So it takes a little bit of kind of time for the tree to prove itself. And so.
6: Would you say usually, I think my recollection is it's usually Mexicola rootstock that they're growing onto, if it's from a seedling, unless you're buying a certified rootstock, which these days there's no reason not to buy a good known rootstock for your avocado.
4: Yeah, it's just a matter of finding.
6: Just a matter of finding it. Growing it, like, right. Like Matic Nursery, yeah. Or one.
4: Well,
6: of these.
4: You know, yeah. It's funny you talk about the grafted seedlings. When I was a kid, my dad took me to Matic Nursery. Mm-hmm. We had an order for a bunch of small avocados, and we went up there and bought. They were in fruit crates, and sleeve pots, mm-hmm. and you could still see the seed that they had grown the seedling from and then grafted mm-hmm. toss or whatever it was onto it. But it was all seedlings. Mm-hmm. There were no cutting grown rootstocks that they were grafting stuff on. They were just growing them on seedlings. So I distinctly remember how that happened back, or how that was being done longer ago than I care to admit. But I think I think in a lot of cases it's still that way.
6: Durlings still does a lot of stuff from just seed. You'll still see the pit sometimes in the liner.
4: Yeah.
6: But do you have a favorite rootstock for our area?
7: Well, I'll tell you. Yeah. I have like a kind of a complicated answer to that. Two of my best trees are on Zutano seedling rootstock that I bought here at Walter Anderson's nursery in Poway, like 13 years ago or so. But of the, what they call clonal rootstocks, probably the best ones at my place, the best performing ones so far is one called Dusa, and the other one is called Tammy or VC801. I've tried some others and they perform pretty well too, but Dusa is probably the best so far.
4: What sets those rootstocks apart from just say a seedling grafted one?
7: It's the production method. So they're grafted rootstocks essentially. So it's like rooting a cutting of a plum or something like that. You know, but it's a more complicated process. But essentially, it's a cutting that's taken from a tree that's rooted and used as a rootstock. And so it's got just like known genetics, you know, whereas a seedling, it's unknown. It's a little bit. Yeah.
5: What characteristics though make it a good rootstock that you like?
7: Yeah. The great question. So for example, with Dusa specifically, it's just tough. It has next to no salt burn. It has very little, salt burn, you know, in the fall, in the winter. It's precocious. I have a Jan Boyce that I grafted onto Dusa that the tree's maybe shoulder high and it's just loaded with fruit, you know?
6: Wow.
7: I think those are the main things. So, you know, people will talk about Phytophthora root rot resistance, but really what it comes down to is general toughness. And a lot of these rootstocks, that's what they are. In fact, a lot of them were first discovered as what they called escape trees, where they've got a big farm that a lot of the trees died off, but there were a few that didn't. And so they said, what's magical about these things?
4: Something's working there.
7: Let's try to propagate them and see if we can replicate this success. That's exactly where Dusa came from. That's exactly where BC801 came from. All of them essentially came from, not all of them, but most of them came from that kind of situation. Wow. And then the second part of it, though, is they need to make a lot of fruit. They can't just be tough.
6: Right.
7: They need to make a tree that fruits well as well. Mm-hmm. So, yeah.
6: And do you like to start trees from, like I always say, if I could start an oak tree from an acorn, I would, rather than to buy it in a 5, 15, 24. I think smaller is always best when it comes to trees. Do you have a preference? Like, do you get things from liners or are you putting in 5 gallons when you plant? What do you do?
7: Yeah, most of what I've planted has been in like the 3.5 gallon sleeves or 5 gallon, you know, containers. that might be just because of the price point and the ease of planting that size of a tree. I have planted some smaller ones and I have planted some bigger ones, but I hurt my back one time planting a 15 gallon and I said, I'm never doing this again.
10: Yeah. Especially if it was from Durlings, their soil. Oh, right. Oh my God.
7: It's real soil.
10: It's dirt.
6: Yeah, it's dirt.
5: And
6: it's
5: a lot of TG. Those things are heavy.
10: Oh, my God. Yeah. It's heavy. It is unbelievably heavy. Now, fortunately, some of the newer suppliers don't use that same soil. Yeah. Now, as far as watering is concerned, it's not, you don't want to just go out and in a small plant, it's really not that big of a deal. But as the tree gets bigger, you really kind of need to water under the drip line of the tree. Correct, because you have the root system. It's shallow, so it's going to be close to the surface, but it's also going to spread out just about as far as the tree will go too. So you really kind of want to water that entire area, and not just necessarily put like one bubbler up next to the trunk, because it's going to confine the water up near the center of the tree. You want to spread it out.
7: Yeah, you do, but it's a little bit tricky as to when and how to do that, and so. But if you just do it incrementally as the tree itself grows, then you're probably doing it right. Mm-hmm. Except that, you don't want to do it this time of year in the middle of summer.
10: Mm-hmm.
7: It's best to do it in the middle of winter or late winter when you're not, because you know, the tree is proliferating roots wherever it's getting water.
10: Mm-hmm.
7: So say you move its water. To help it spread out this time of year. Well, it doesn't know that you've moved its water over there. And so it's going to have trouble adjusting. But if you do it in the middle of winter, hopefully if we get some rain, then the dirt's thoroughly wet everywhere and it can adjust to that. I've heard a good rule of thumb from an agronomist that works with avocados. And he said, if you water roughly 60% of the canopy coverage of a tree, you're watering enough to get maximum growth and yield out of that tree. So you don't have to water. I used to think, but what if you water 100%? Isn't that even better? And it doesn't turn out that way. It's more about the volume than it is about the square footage under the canopy, so to speak.
5: So if it was a pie shape, if I did a little bit more than 60% of that pie, that's what we're talking about.
7: Yeah. Okay. Like, yeah. If you just picture the tree canopy as a circle. Yeah. If you're wetting roughly 60% of that area, you're wetting enough.
10: Okay.
6: Are you using inline drip for your trees?
7: You know what? I've got everything.
6: Okay.
7: I've got micro sprinklers. I've got inline drip. I've got button drippers because I like to just experiment with everything. Yeah. And the bottom line is it all works if you do it right.
6: Right.
5: Yeah. I have a single bubbler on every fruit tree, but there's a basin.
6: Yeah.
5: And so we turn it on and let it kind of flood the basin, if you will. And now that I know I only have to get 60%, I'm doing great. Because
10: you can save yourself some water.
5: Yeah.
10: You're listening to Garden Talk here on KCBQ and KPRZ. I'm Ken Anderson along with George Allman and John Clements and our special guest, Greg Alder of GregAlder.com. We're talking avocados and some other stuff. We'll be back with more right after this.
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11: You know, there are lots of things in the news and headlines. In fact, there's just tragedy all around us. We're reading the headlines in Venezuela and the recent events that have opened up Venezuela due to the capture of Chavez. Yet it's still incredibly difficult for faith-based organizations right now because the apparatus and the ability to get supplies, that supply chain is still being worked. And so we continue to pray. Here's what isn't. The supply chain to care for persecuted Christians around the globe. It's Big Wave Dave. 50,000 Christians in Nigeria have been killed in the last 15 years because they would not give up the name of Jesus. 1.1 million Jesus followers per day. So about the size of San Diego. Take our San Diego collective here. 1.1 million Jesus followers hunted, persecuted, and or killed every single day for believing in Jesus. 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
3: 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Here's your hosts, Ken Anderson, George Allman, and John Clements.
10: And we're back. More Garden Talk here on KCBQ and KPRZ. I'm Ken Anderson along with George Allman and John Clements and our special guest, Greg Alder of gregalder.com. And we're talking avocados. Well, we've pretty much covered a lot. One of the biggest things was watering. Probably another...
6: Well, how about
10: it? Fertilizer.
6: Fertilizer.
10: Yeah. That's what it was. Yeah. Feeding them. That's always, we typically have recommended, a citrus and avocado food for people. And there's traditional fertilizers, which are typically man-made. And then there's also organic fertilizers. I've always thought the best fertilizer is the one that you use, in my opinion. So what are your thoughts on feeding?
7: I like that. Yeah. Cause that summarizes my thoughts because the fertilizer I apply works for my trees, mm-hmm. but I've seen a lot of other trees that perform really well on different regimens, you know, different diets. Mm-hmm. So for my trees, it's extremely complicated. I put down a thick layer of wood chip mulch and then I never do anything else.
6: That's it.
10: Really?
6: Wow.
7: You know who else? Except to reapply.
6: Yeah. You know who else does that? John Schuster, who he manages Apricot Lane Farms, made famous in a Big Little Farm movie. He's a good friend of mine and he's an avocado grower up in Ventura area. And he swears by it. He says that's the only thing they do for all their fruit trees.
10: Really?
6: Is just arborist chips and just brings it in constantly.
10: Well, talking about mulch, that's one thing that avocados will do on their own too. Is they're self-mulching. They mm-hmm. they I call it molting, where they they'll lose like a I bird. Like they'll lose a bunch of foliage and it just drops on the ground. And you don't clean up the foliage underneath an avocado tree. You just leave it there, and they're naturally self. To some extent, self-mulching.
6: Mm-hmm. Well, it saves water too. I mean, the thicker your mulch layer, the better your water absorption is going to be. So,
7: And I've got some older trees that I prune multiple times a year, and so I've got those prunings to use as mulch. And I haven't applied new wood chips to those trees for a handful of years now. I think because they're growing their own mulch, so to speak.
5: Right, right.
7: And it's actually getting too thick in some places. I'm having to, kind of pull it away from the trunk and that kind of thing.
5: Yeah. Yeah.
10: Yeah. That's the other thing. If you're mulching, you want to make sure you don't suffocate the thing.
7: And
5: that's
10: mount
5: a
10: it up.
5: Task unto itself. It happens so easily. You know, you can keep it clean. And then with the birds that come in and seek the insects after a while, no matter what we do, we always have mulch right up against the trunks, even though I don't set it there.
10: So, back in North Carolina where my daughter lives, I had been saying that in her neighborhood, people mulch like crazy.
5: They don't get enough rain there and they're trying to hold the moisture.
10: The mulch is like 8 inches deep around these trees, and it's almost like a pyramid that builds up around the trunk of the trees. It's perfectly manicured, and they keep it all where it's supposed to be. But yeah, they put a lot of mulch on stuff back there.
5: Well, we're big fans of it as well, and our trees are all thickly mulched. My biggest fear is typically rattlesnakes on that mulch, just somewhere underneath the trees in the shade part, or that's my big fear there. They blend in nicely.
10: I have not had that problem yet, thank God.
6: Oh. And, you know, one of the things John Schustra tells me as well is that he feels that the thick layer of mulch, and with all of that, the ligneous tissue that's breaking down, he thinks that the Phytophthora goes after the cellulose in the mulch rather than attacking the roots of his trees. And, you know, there's no specific scientific data to back that up, but he, in terms of at least his anecdotal use, he swears that it keeps his trees from getting Phytophthora.
5: That's interesting.
7: Yeah, I've visited, I know John and I visited his place a number of times. He inherited an avocado orchard that was in decline and revitalized it.
6: Yeah.
7: And his trees are amazing.
6: Yeah, they're beautiful.
7: You know, the only thing to be aware of, though, is what happens is he'll get trees from the nursery, he'll put them in the ground, and they've been on this chemical nutrient diet at the nursery. And he said for about the first year, they kind of yellow up and they're a little stunted. And but he knows that they're, you just got to give them a little patience. Mm-hmm. And within a year, they turn around and they just start rocketing out of the ground. Yeah. Yeah. And I've watched it happen at his place. Mm. So, you know, I guess if you wanted to, if you didn't want to do that, you could juice them up with a little something at the beginning to avoid that that period of like acclimatizing to like a living soil kind of diet. But
6: where it's more biodynamic.
7: I
6: like to kind of nurse them along with a little bit of kelp and fish, just liquid. And then that just seems to bridge that gap and then they take off.
10: That's very interesting.
5: You probably have to wait for everything to be broken down by the bacteria and the fungi before the plant has usable food.
6: Yeah.
5: Yep.
10: Typically, the trees don't need to be pruned at all. But I did see on your website there was one segment that you had about pruning the lower branches, which I thought made a lot of sense. Keep them off the ground. So make sure there's a gap there.
7: Yeah, it's a trade-off. But, you know, the benefits of low branches are shading the root zone under the canopy, retaining the mulch from winds. You know, we get these Santa Anas, it's going to blow all your leaves away if you don't have those low branches. And especially if you water with sprinklers or something, then you'll have less evaporative loss. But the downsides are you'll have some amount of fruit on the ground. And that's a bit of a loss because they end up discolored and sometimes rotting from being on the ground.
10: Yeah, you pointed that out specifically in the in the segment. There was the blackened part on the underside. Snails.
7: Yeah.
10: And other pests getting into them.
7: Yeah, and sometimes it sort of makes it hard to check the irrigation and like just see how the tree's doing because it's all sort of blocked off.
10: Yeah.
7: But it depends. I think it depends a little bit on where you live. If you're close to the coast, I would say it's not as vital to leave those low branches. If you're inland in a hotter area, like where I'm at, I like to leave as many low branches as I can because it seems really beneficial. Avocados also sunburn really easily. Yes, and so you want to make sure that trunk is shaded. So whether it is shading itself with low branches or you need to wrap it with something because you've pruned up those low branches, you've got to be, precautionary about that too.
10: Yeah. You see that up in areas where there are avocado orchards, the whitewashing. Of the trunks to reflect the sun's heat. And I remember as a kid, we had some friends that lived in Vista and we'd go up there and every once in a while, the avocado growers would go through and they would pollard the trees back until there was the smallest branch was 3 inches in diameter. And they would basically completely cut the canopy away until there was just the actual heavy skeletal structure of the tree. Then they'd whitewash the entire thing. And then within a season or two, you couldn't see the trunk anymore. They had all completely leafed out. So yeah, we tell people if you have a tree and you cut a branch out of it or you prune it and you open up that canopy and allow sunlight into the interior of the tree, you need to do something to protect that trunk, whitewash or wrap it or do something, because they will sunburn. Mm-hmm. And we've seen it on a number of occasions.
6: Oh, sure.
10: Where people bring it in and you can tell where they have a pretty thin tender bark on them. It's not a
5: They're thin skin, not, so be nice when you talk
10: yeah,
5: to
10: it's,
5: them.
10: It's not, yeah. It's not what I would call an overly robust tree.
7: No, they are no. Kind of wimpy.
10: Yeah.
7: Yeah. So they're probably the wimpiest careful. Fruit tree I know.
10: Yeah, you could
6: I
10: be
6: think
10: right.
6: so too.
7: Yeah. Yeah.
10: You could be
7: they need,
10: right.
7: They need special, you know, kid gloves to mm-hmm. do everything with them.
10: But once you get them dialed in, though, they really are amazing.
7: Yeah, the truth is an old established avocado tree, on the other hand, is very tough. Is mm-hmm. pretty tough. They can be surprisingly tough once they get, you know, their sort of feet really
5: get their life together.
7: In. Yeah,
5: kind of mature. Yeah.
10: Well, you know, it's amazing. There's a section of West right near the border of West Hollywood and Hollywood, just up from Sunset Boulevard. It's a couple of blocks north of Sunset Boulevard. And there's some really old houses up there right at the base mm-hmm. of the mountains. And you drive down that street. I can't remember what the street is, but there's old avocados there that have been there since the beginning of Los Angeles, it looks mm-hmm. like. And they are massive, massive trees. And they've got to be living mostly off of whatever the natural rain, the natural moisture is. And I don't know if there's an aquifer that they've tapped into, but they're not really that deep rooted. But they are just incredibly huge trees, and nobody's taken care of them. I mean, some of these lots, I don't even know if they have houses on them, but there's still remnants of some of that agriculture that used to be all over the Hollywood Hills and there. But yeah, they'll get really big.
5: Mm-hmm. We had that big one down at MCRD that you and I were when we did the survey of the general's
10: right.
5: quarters. There's a massive one on that back property.
10: That's right. I forgot.
5: Here
10: about
5: in San Diego.
10: That.
5: Yeah.
7: Oh, I need to go check that one out.
10: Yeah, it's funny where you see things pop up like that every once in a while. There's down in Logan Heights, it was somewhere down around National Avenue, there was a section where there were a few row houses in, and in between two of the houses, and they were two-story houses, there was a mango tree that was taller than the houses. It's the biggest mango tree I've ever seen stateside. Anywhere, it was enormous and it was loaded with fruit. But it was close to the bay, so you got the heat sink of the water, protected between the houses. Whoever planted it found an ideal growing condition for it, because it was the nicest looking mango tree I've ever seen outside of the tropics, and it was just growing down in Logan Heights. Mm. So very. Very interesting.
5: Well, you had mentioned, Ken, that no one's taking care of those trees up in Beverly Hills.
10: Mm-hmm.
5: What are some of the things that we have to do to take care of our trees with pests here in Southern California?
10: George, that's a great question, but we are running into a break. So, Greg, think about your answer. We're going to take a quick break. 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
18: Most Americans think of Abraham Lincoln and they think of the Civil War or the Emancipation. But in 1862, he signed another hugely significant piece of legislation, the Homestead Act. It offered eligible Americans up to 160 acres of land, not as a prize for the powerful, but as an opportunity for ordinary families willing to live on it, work it, and build something lasting. Why did it matter? Because Lincoln understood that freedom was not merely the absence of tyranny. Rather, freedom required responsibility, labor, stewardship, and moral courage. A free people must be given room to build, but they also must be willing to cultivate what they have been given. That still matters today. Liberty without responsibility decays. Opportunity without character collapses. Lincoln's lesson is clear. A nation stays free when its people remain willing to work, build, and steward freedom under God.
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10: And we're back with more Garden Talk here on KCBQ and KPRZ. Don't forget, we have classes today at 9 o'clock in the San Diego store. It's going to be Fairy Gardens with Constance. So if you want to get into that hobby, that's a great way to learn how to do it. Doesn't take up a lot of space either. At 9:30 in Poway, it's going to be carnivorous plants with Kay Clousing from the San Diego Orchid Society. And he will give you all kinds of information about what kind of carnivorous plants are available and how to grow them. Some interesting stuff out there. And we are back with our special guest, Greg Alder from gregalder.com. We've been talking about avocados this show, which has been very, very interesting. And one of the things that we hadn't touched on yet was avocado pests. There's not a tremendous amount of stuff.
5: Excluding rats and coyotes.
10: Rats, yeah, coyotes, or your dog.
6: Exactly. Yeah. Squirrels. Mice, maybe.
10: Yeah.
6: Yeah. And then lice bugs always plague me. They're a tough one.
10: Yeah. So yeah. What are the most common problems that you see in this area?
7: Yeah, I think it's Persea mite and lace bugs mostly. Yeah. Luckily they're mostly cosmetic. Mm-hmm. You know, it's annoying to see all the leaves stippled and looking like they're, you know, kind of burned up and not functioning at full capacity. But I think the best sort of tool in your shed for dealing with those is just patience and tolerance because they vary year to year. Lace bugs, for example, they were bad about 4 years ago and then they kind of tapered off and then they were a little bit bad in certain areas this last year, but I think it's a weather related thing mostly. Persea mite, you know, same thing. They vary a little bit year to year. So if your leaves aren't, if the tree's not defoliating and dropping leaves because they're that damaged, then the best thing to do is kind of it's kind of like leaf miner on citrus. Mm-hmm. It's like, it's going to look ugly for a year. But next year's probably going to be better.
5: Right. But if you have people with OCD,
7: yeah,
5: then you hit it with horticultural oil typically is a safe bet for most of those kind of pests.
10: Well, I remember when Persea mite first hit in San Diego, the best accepted control at that time was sulfur spray.
5: Yeah.
10: Just wettable sulfur. But then you run into sulfur's one of those love hate.
5: Yeah. Right.
10: Pesticides. It's a fantastic pesticide, but it does come with its own issues and it can burn especially in hot weather. But I don't see Persea mite anywhere near as much as
6: it's
10: I
6: diminished.
10: Used to.
6: Yeah.
10: It's dropped down a lot, but then it jumped and we were seeing it on, camphor trees.
6: Yeah. Sapotes get it a lot. Yeah. Really bad on sapotes.
10: Yeah. So yeah. But like you said, Greg, it's one of those things. If you're not OCD like George.
5: Oh, I'm not.
10: You could just live with it and deal with it. And quite frankly, it's easier that way too.
7: The classic
5: lazy gardener.
7: Lazy approach.
10: What about root rot? Phytophthora is something that a lot of people have had to deal with trying to grow avocados over the years. What should people be looking for? If they think that might be a problem.
7: If you think that that's the problem, you're probably right and wrong. You know, if you think, oh, my tree's not performing because it has root rot. What I often find is that with people who think they have root rot, they've got something else going on usually. And so, like I said earlier, if you plant the tree right from the get-go, then you're pretty much going to eliminate the potential of root rot, provided you're not giving the tree a ton of water on a daily basis. Root rot is, there's an old researcher named George Zentmeyer. He was kind of the early expert on root rot at UC Riverside. And what he called it in the early days was poor drainage-itis.
5: Mm-hmm.
7: Basically,
5: that's fair.
7: When there were winters of heavy rain back in the 30s, they started seeing certain parts of certain groves decline. Mm-hmm. And that's the original name for the disease. They called it avocado decline.
5: Mm-hmm.
7: And then they realized that when they dug around, it was areas with shallow soil and some kind of impermeable like clay pan below, as well as very low spots in an orchard where water would gather. And so he called it poor drainage-itis. So it's a combination of not planting right in the right place, as well as it could be an irrigation issue. If you water your tree to death, it's going to first start showing yellow leaves and then it's going to start declining. But there are a few people who really irrigate their trees to death. It's mostly a planting problem from the beginning.
6: And it's a funny little pest too, because Phytophthora remora, they're not quite sure whether it's a bacterium or whether it's a water mold. I mean, it sort of defies really confining a very precise definition even of what it is. So I like the idea of decline. In fact, the mother Haas avocado tree died from Phytophthora. I mean, you know, it plagues us a lot, but I think you're right. If you do your watering properly and you let that ground breathe once in a while too, if it stays perpetually really soaked, you're going to get problems. And I think that really leads to a lot of Phytophthora issues or root rot issues. They're going to rot if they're in too much water.
10: Well, right. A lot of things.
6: That kind of anaerobic issue.
10: I think Agrifos was labeled for
5: it was
6: for
5: it may still be
10: control. And I think Bisan might be as well.
5: Mm-hmm.
10: Yeah, but it also affects a lot of things too.
5: Sure.
10: Camellias can be susceptible to it. Azaleas can be very susceptible.
6: All of the Proteaceae get it very badly.
10: What are some of your favorite varieties?
7: Right now. My favorites that I'm eating like this week are Gwen, Gem.
6: That is a good one.
7: The late season Haas are still pretty good. They're almost too rich and thick and, you know, like peanut butter this late in the season, but they're very good. And even the very late season Charwills are very good. It's about to be reed season and, reeds are amazing. It's a little bit early for them to be amazing yet, but toward August and September, they're one of my favorites.
10: Now reed's one of the big cannonball.
6: It is a cannonball.
10: Guatemalan
6: too.
7: It's best to share that one with some other people. It's hard to eat a whole
10: thing. Like a Nabal.
6: Looks like a football helmet.
10: Just a when big you round.
6: Split it open.
10: Big round.
5: Well, you're just describing avocados that are coming into season that are in season. So what I'm hearing is I can grow avocados have fruit all year round in my yard.
7: That's the magic ticket right there. Yeah. So if you went from now through till next July, say, you'd be eating all those varieties I mentioned, and then you'd switch to reeds through the late summer and fall. And lamb is probably the best variety that holds in and through the fall. And then you're going to start up with the early varieties, and the earliest, highest quality variety is Fuerte. and you can kind of start eating those around Thanksgiving.
6: Mm-hmm.
7: And then you'll work through the winter with Fuerte, and then Charwell comes in pretty early.
5: I have a surprise that usually gets there in about December, January.
7: Mm-hmm. Yeah. So surprise and Pinkerton both can, mm-hmm. can have some large, early, good fruit in the winter sometime. Yeah. Yeah. And then they'll hold into the spring and through the spring. And then you're back to the spring. Yeah.

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2: Yellow, fluorescent yellow. I mean, they're just great.
3: Small seed.
2: Small seed.
3: Just, yeah, it can be a beautiful and tasty fruit. My wife had a Stewart one time some years ago, and she just said, "What's this one called?" Mm-hmm. And I told her, she's like, "This is my favorite. This is the best avocado I've ever had, you know?"
2: Yeah.
4: Well, Stewart's also kind of a dwarf, isn't
2: it? It is a dwarf. Yeah, it's a low it's kind sprawler. Of
4: like, yeah. like Little Cotto almost.
2: Yeah, almost. Yeah.
4: And I think, and Wurtz, I think, is Little Cotto, if I'm not mistaken.
2: Yes.
4: Yeah. But if you came into the nursery and you had never grown avocados before and you wanted advice on what, if you have room for one, what would you recommend a novice to start with as far as varieties?
3: I think Hass is the most reliable.
4: That's the one we usually recommend.
3: Yeah. It's just, it's not a weak tree. It has a long harvest season. It's a delicious fruit. Mm-hmm. It's very versatile. It performs well right on the beach. It performs well 25 miles inland. It's,
2: it's pretty all around good.
5: And it holds on the tree for a long time.
3: Yeah.
5: Yeah.
4: Yeah, that's a...
2: And you actually say his name right. So most people say Haas, but Rudolf Hass actually pronounced his name Hass.
4: We talked about that on the show a while back. Yeah, we did. Yeah, very interesting. Greg, thank you very much for coming in today. We really appreciate it. If you want to see what Greg is doing, you can check out his website at gregalder.com. That's A-L-D-E-R.
3: And
4: Greg with one
3: like
4: G.
3: Like the tree.
4: Yeah. Yeah, there you go. gregalder.com. Greg, thank you again for coming in and spending an hour with us here at Garden Talk. It's been a pleasure talking to you. We got some very good information on avocado trees.
5: And so we'll have him back, I'm sure.
4: We will. Thank you very much. You've been listening to Garden Talk here on KCBQ and KPRZ. I'm Ken Anderson along with George Allman and John Clements. We'll be back next week with another hour. Have a great weekend, everybody.
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2: I'm serving the Lord in Manipur among the persecuted tribal Christians in Northeast India. It has been 3 years since May 3, 2023, where a severe persecution broke out in Manipur. 350 churches were targeted and burned to ashes, and about 60,000 Christians flee from their village, town, and where they live to a safer place. Now they are in about 42 relief camps in my hometown alone. The escape was so sudden and terrifying. Families fled through mountain terrains and thick forests, carrying nothing but the clothes they wore. Many could not even take their Bible with them. I was told by a lady that in their flee in the mountain terrains in thick jungles at night, two women delivered their child. And then they have to walk the next day, 3 days to reach to a safer place. I personally also visited a relief camp, a refugee camp, where nearly 400 people were living together at only three or four families at a Bible. Many families now depend on their children's memory of the scriptures which they memorized in their Sunday school days, as they no longer have a Bible to read together. The Bible in our tribal dialect is very costly. Even when families have a little money, they must use it first for food, medicine, and essential daily needs. Today, there is a great need for Bibles in every refugee camp and in every family. In this dark time, the Word of God remains our source of hope, strength, and comfort. We humbly appeal for your prayer support and partnership in helping provide Bibles to those who have lost almost everything. Thank you, and may God bless you.
3: Ladies and gentlemen, welcome in to a very special edition of World Help and caring for persecuted Christians and being a lifeline in Jesus' name. We welcome in. It's Big Wave Dave, David James. We just heard a gentleman here, part of the World Help. Oh, my goodness. The whole collective of Jesus followers there serving the persecuted around the world, including in India, where houses have been burned down, churches have been burned down. You just heard this gentleman talking about where they lost everything and were forced to flee and for days out in the jungles and in the remote areas, and even babies born then. That's just, and no Bibles and no hope. So Tom Thompson with World Help joins us here. And brother, our $150, welcome in. Is six persecuted Christians like this gentleman we just heard just going to be cared for with the food and the clothing and the medical care? He talked about the Bibles. Brother, you've seen this firsthand, Tom. Parlay your experience and what you've seen and talking to the persecuted fellow brothers and sisters around the globe to why it's urgent that we care for them. Welcome in, Tom.
4: Well, thank you, Dave, and I'm so glad to be back again with your audience. And you have people who listen to you that have a passion for the world and a compassionate heart. I know Tonglal. I've talked with him while I was in Manipur there in India, and his heart and love for Jesus is incredible. But you can imagine one day they come and they burn his home, and his family has to leave, and the surrounding area has been burned. The persecution they suffer is overwhelming. And I don't mean to be sensational with this, but I remember one of the first times I was in India, I was at Kota, and I went into a church, and I saw something on the wall I had never seen in America. We have attendance boards or hymnal songs in the old church, but I saw what was called a martyr's board. I asked our partner about that. He said, those are the people in this church who've died for their faith because they follow Jesus. And we list their names on the wall, and there were multiple names. And I was awestruck as I saw that. And then we went to a baptismal. People were being baptized. And the pastor asked three questions. He said, will you live for Jesus? And they would answer yes. Secondly, will you obey Jesus? And they would answer yes. And the third and final question gripped me. Will you be willing to die for Jesus? And they answered yes, and they were baptized. So Tong Law represents so many Christians in India who, because of their faith, suffer tremendous persecution, losing lives, losing homes, losing their economy, losing everything. So this is a way today for your listening audience just to step up and say, I want to help. I can't do it all, but I can do something. And with this gift, help six persecuted Christians.
3: 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I am moved by Tom talking that martyrs board, and I'm moved by the three questions that are asked of those that have accepted Christ before they're baptized. And that third question, would you be willing to die for Jesus? I mean, we as the Western Church in San Diego and San Diego County, I don't know if that's a question that would ever be asked at a baptism at a Sunday morning or evening. Or if we were to go to the beach here in San Diego County and be baptized in the Pacific, are you willing to die for Jesus? And these are the realities of fellow Jesus followers around the world, including in India, in Ethiopia, Afghanistan, in North Korea. I mean, there are World Help serving around the world. And I'd love to see here during the program 60 persecuted Christians given the food and the clothing and the medical care and the Bible to hinge their promises that they know, and to read them again and over again, remind Jesus of that. $1,500 gift would be all 60 persecuted Christians. $150 from 10 of us. 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It's Big Wave Dave. Tom, I'm moved by that martyrs board, brother. I mean, we walk into church and we've got, in the modern church here, we walk into like a concert. We walk into with lights and with darkness and worship being pummeled through. And yet you're going to the developing world and there's a martyrs board hanging with name after name after name of those who did not give up the name of Jesus. And we're literally, I mean, this gift we're giving is that lifeline of knowing that God's promises do not fail.
4: Absolutely. Dave, when you stop and think about it, it was very sobering to me. Again, I told you I'd never seen anything like that or experienced anything. And as I was looking at that, I looked around the people there in that church service, and we were about to have communion. I was about to say, Lord, thank you for what you've done for me, your death, your burial, your resurrection, and have communion in that church service like we do all across our states here in America. But this was sobering, because looking at that board were literally people who have died for their faith. And I reflected, when was the last time I had seen that where I live in my hometown and my home state?
3: Right.
4: And I realize that, you know, we're not there yet, maybe coming soon to us, who knows? But at this point, it is for many people around the world, and it's taking place, and they're suffering for their faith. And I said, what can I do to help? And what we're doing today, Dave, is exactly that, helping people who desperately need it, and we have the opportunity. And I'm representing the persecuted church today on the radio, who are saying to your audience right now, please help. Please make a difference. Listen to what's taking place. Visualize in your mind's eye, if you could just for a moment, your home church, look on the wall and imagine a martyr's board in your home church on a wall and let that cause you to make a difference.
3: $150 one-time gift six persecuted Christians provided the Word of God, including food and clothing and medical care for families that have had loved ones murdered for following Jesus. Discrimination, violence, displacement, imprisonment. Churches attacked and burned down, scriptures being utterly destroyed, and families losing everything. Brothers and sisters, KPRZ, K-Praise Collective, this $150 is a lifeline. And can we get 60 persecuted Christians right now? 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Tom Thompson joins us with World Help. Big Wave Dave, David James. I am really moved by what you just spoke there, Tom, and being an advocate for the persecuted, and World Help continuing to be one that the emotional, the mental, the physical support, of course, the tangible assets we're giving, but the spiritual aspect of the intense persecution without the encouragement, without the peace, without the comfort, we're being that with every phone call, every click of a mouse, every $150 gift, six persecuted Christians being provided that. And I can only think, Tom, what would we, if we had lost everything, house burned down, everything taken, the Word of God we do not have anymore. We're saying, Lord God, where are you? And here come Jesus followers saying there are Christians around the world that want you to know you're not abandoned. This is one of the most impactful investments we're going to make this side of eternity, brother.
4: I remember, Dave, one of my first trips into Iraq just a few years ago, and we were going to a place that they told us there were 850 people who had been displaced from Mosul. There was a note on their door, convert, pay, or die. They're not going to convert to Muslim. They don't have the money to pay. Obviously, they don't want to die. So they had left, and we took four truckloads of blankets. Winter was coming. So we had blankets, heaters, clothes, food, medicine, because they fled with only what was on their back. Now imagine one day in a moment's notice, you, your wife, your children left your house and you can't take anything with you except what's on your back. And so we went to this village in Burundi. It's just a couple of miles from Mosul. In fact, we had security. While we were there, a car had left to let ISIS know that we were there and they were coming. So we, after about an hour and a half, had to leave. But we help these people. That's what's taking place. That's what your listening audience right now is helping. People who fled with nothing. And we went to Erbil, and I'll never forget. We walked up and down the streets because people provided Bibles. Now, you can imagine fleeing, not having anything, and then not having the Word of God to go to for comfort. Vernon Brewer, our founder of World Help, was on one side of the street. I was on the other side of the street. And we went from home to home passing out red Arabic Bibles to let people know that God hadn't forgotten them. The church in America hadn't forgotten them. And Dave, if you could be there, they would take these Bibles and they would kiss the Bible and they would hold it to their chest and they would then reach out and hug me. What an experience for people who just wanted a copy of the Word of God. They had nothing, but that Bible gave them comfort because the Spirit of God gave them comfort. That's why we do this, Dave.
3: Convert, pay, or die.
4: Convert, pay, or die.
3: I mean, brothers and sisters, in the 11 minutes that remain here in the program, convert, pay, or die. That's the choice that fellow Jesus followers around the globe, whether it's in Africa or in Asia or in the Middle East, are experiencing. And World Help providing persecuted Christians the food and the clothing and the medical care. Yes, all those tangibles, the scripture, the Word of God. Man, Tom, you just talking about the Arabic Bible being passed out in Iraq when you were there, and so much in love with the promises of God that they could read it once again, that kissing the Bible, hugging the Bible, knowing that the Word of God was theirs once again. Guys, this is holy work. It's a $150 one-time gift, six persecuted Christians, the food, the clothing, the medical care, the Word of God, the Bible, through World Help. And I'm looking to see if we can get 60 persecuted Christians here. We have about 9 minutes left in the program. $150 one-time gift from 10 of us will be the 60. $1,500 would be all 60. And I just invite all of us to say once again, where would I be? And if I had had my home burned down, I had been given the choice, first off, convert, pay, or die. And our home burned down, our churches burned down, our clothing, our cars, or everything we had worked hard for, gone, stolen, looted, burned. And we didn't give up the name of Jesus. And here comes some Jesus followers from World Help that says, you're not abandoned, you're not forgotten, we're going to go through this together. Where would we be, and what would we say, and how would our faith be restored? That's what you're gifting. So 877-512-5818, 877-512-5818, 877-512-5818. You can care for fellow hunted Christians, kprz.com, that World Help banner. It's Tom here and Dave here with caring for our fellow brothers and sisters, persecuted Christian followers around the world. Tom, you have been around the world. You've talked about the martyrs board you saw at the church there, and name after name after name of those souls that did not relinquish the name of Jesus. You just talked about convert, pay, or die, the reality for persecuted Christians around the world. If we were to see the Jesus followers you're talking about right here who had lost everything, talk about their demeanor. Yet talk about how the gift that we gift through World Help as fellow Jesus followers, caring for fellow Jesus followers, restore that hope.
4: I'm trying to be your audience, Dave. I'm trying to place myself right now, maybe in a car or in a home, listening to your voice and listening to this broadcast. So imagine with me just for a moment, you've just received a text message, home, office, car. The text message said this: the police are waiting at your house to arrest you. Your crime? Simply the fact that you're a Christian. That happened in Iran. Right now, people have received messages. They're continuing to receive messages. That individual had just dropped his daughter off at school. He texted back, I'm heading home now. I don't know what will happen to me. Please pray. And over the past months, we know so many people have been arrested. So many people have been killed. So many people, they're imprisoned and they're beaten. That individual, during long, tiring interrogation, the police tried to intimidate him as well as other Christ followers to reject their faith. Doesn't know where his daughter is. He's in prison. He's being beaten. They want him to reject his faith. But despite all of that, he was talking about while in prison, there was a woman in her first month reported that she was able to lead three people to Christ, one of whom was on death row. So imagine now you're in jail, you're beaten, you're persecuted. You meet this woman. She's already led three people to faith. One was just about to be killed. And believers in Iran are saying that God has placed them there for such a time as this. Who does that remind you of?
3: Yeah.
4: And they're ready to do everything possible to proclaim the gospel of Jesus. And one Christian wrote and said, the gospel will not be held in chains. The gospel will go forth. It is a time to be more open and declare that Jesus is Lord. From Christ followers, in prison, beaten for their faith, having lost everything, they see it as an opportunity to evangelize people in their country. Even in the midst of persecution, it is the blood of the martyrs that causes the church to grow, Dave. It's just overwhelming.
3: You know, staying on that thread of talking to our audience and inviting them to have the empathy and compassion and getting that text that says, we have police at the door ready to arrest you and our family because you're a Christian. Convert, pay, or die. I mean, this is a reality for thousands. What is it? I was reading like 388 million Christians around the world, persecution. This is not, I'm going to post something on social media that says, oh, Jesus is Lord, and then someone says, oh, you bigot. I mean, this is homes being burned down, texts saying your whole family's going to be arrested, being imprisoned, being tortured. These gifts, Tom, when I say holy work, it's holy work. So when we invite that $150 for six persecuted Christians at 877-512-5818, KPRZ.com, that World Help banner, KPRZ.com, World Help banner, $1,500, all 60. Brother, our prayer, and we prayed before we started the program, that this would, that Lord, get us out of the way, and perhaps these gifts, not only obviously caring for persecuted Jesus followers around the world, fellow brothers and sisters, but perhaps this gift will entrench us into our boldness and being more courageous for Jesus in our own family, in our own community, in our neighborhoods, in our zip codes, our nation.
4: I pray that does. I look at the Church of Jesus across the world today, and I see what happens in other countries. I see what's happening in our country. And Dave, I'm optimistic. I just can't help but believe that Jesus is coming soon. Yes. I don't know when, but I know he's coming soon. And I remember a friend of mine, he said, I just want to take as many people with me to heaven as I can. Mm. That ought to be our compassion. That ought to be our love. We ought to be able to say, I want to make a difference. And maybe your audience, you know, they can't go. I was in China. I walked into a house church. I opened the door, 40 Christ followers, no sound system, no heat, no chairs, one Bible. And yet they were worshiping the Lord with all of their heart. It was incredible, the sound that came from their heart in worship. We have all of those things in our churches in America, and sometimes we don't worship as we should. Right. They had nothing. And I was reminded again, it's not all the stuff that's around us. It's a heart that honors Christ. It's a heart of compassion that reaches out and makes a difference. It is being willing to say, Lord, I may not be in Turkey, I may not be in Iran, I may not be in China, I may not be in North Korea, but I'm here, and here's what's in my hand. It's open. Take what I have, use it for the church, use it for the gospel, provide help and hope for those who desperately need it, and that's what I can do. That doesn't take much courage. All that does, and it doesn't take pity. It takes compassion. Compassion moves us to action, and that's what we're asking your audience to do.
3: Tom, in the moments that remain, what would you've hugged and prayed with persecuted Christians. What do these gifts mean in their life? Describe the moments when these gifts are given, saying, brothers and sisters, Jesus loves you. There's Christians in America that love you. You've not been abandoned or forgotten. There is a hope in Christ.
4: I'm in Jordan. I met Salam and his wife, who in their country, because they were Christ followers, were stripped naked and paraded down the street. A non-believer took them and hid them in a farmhouse for 4 days, got them out of the country, and they were now in a church in Jordan, and we came in with pallets of food, clothing, medicine, and water, and Bibles. And I can remember Salam walking up to me, he probably all of 5 feet two, gave me a hug and began sobbing and said, thank you, thank you, thank you. I needed to know that somebody cared. I needed to know that my faith mattered. I needed to know that we were not forgotten. I needed to know that there were people who were willing to get out of their comfort zone, in his words, and say thank you, and hugged me and wept, and I'll never forget that moment. All I simply gave him was a bag of clothes, water, medicine, shoes for a family that had nothing. That's my takeaway. That's the difference that we're making right there.
3: 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Like Tom was just describing. 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
9: Most Americans think of Abraham Lincoln and they think of the Civil War or the Emancipation. But in 1862, he signed another hugely significant piece of legislation, the Homestead Act. It offered eligible Americans up to 160 acres of land, not as a prize for the powerful, but as an opportunity for ordinary families willing to live on it, work it, and build something lasting. Why did it matter? Because Lincoln understood that freedom was not merely the absence of tyranny. Rather, freedom required responsibility, labor, stewardship, and moral courage. A free people must be given room to build, but they also must be willing to cultivate what they have been given. That still matters today. Liberty without responsibility decays. Opportunity without character collapses. Lincoln's lesson is clear. A nation stays free when its people remain willing to work, build, and steward freedom under God.
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17: 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I'm your host, Mark Larson. Thank you for tuning in. A great show ahead for you, so stay tuned. But before we begin, I'd like you to put on your thinking cap, all right? Can you name this nutrient? Now, nutritionists love it, because clinical research shows it fights fatigue while promoting muscle strength and endurance. By one antioxidant measurement, it's 6,000 times more powerful than vitamin C. It's 800 times stronger than CoQ10. It can improve your depth perception. And millions of people in Japan use it every day to fight wrinkles and fine lines from the inside out. So what is it? What nutrient are we talking about? Well, Sherry Torkos is here to reveal the secret. She's a practicing pharmacist and author. She's written more than a dozen books on health, including the Canadian Encyclopedia of Natural Medicine. Welcome to the program, Sherry Torkos. Good to have you here.
18: Hey there, Mark. Thanks so much for having me. This secret nutrient that we're going to be talking about is called astaxanthin. Mm-hmm. And Reader's Digest, they featured it brilliantly in an article called The Latest It Antioxidant. Astaxanthin is a fountain of youth. As you mentioned, very popular in Japan, used mainstream for promoting beauty from within as a capsule. But here in North America, people just aren't as familiar with it. But listen to this. It has 60 human studies validating its efficacy. And as a pharmacist, this really caught my attention. And this nutrient is not something that you can get enough of in diet. It's found in salmon, mm-hmm. but you'd really have to eat a lot of salmon, like 5 pounds, just to get a good daily dose.
17: Well, so as much as I love salmon, but I'm not going that far. Sherry, I didn't know that there were 60-plus human clinical studies in this specific natural form of astaxanthin that happens to be in Purity's AstaFX formula. Talked about Japan. Now, this is a capsule. This particular astaxanthin is all the rage for skin health, as they've been finding in Japan. Very, very interesting on so many fronts here, right?
18: Yeah, for sure. I mean, astaxanthin at just a 4 milligram dose, and that's the clinical dose that is in Purity's AstaFX formula. Mm-hmm. It's clinically tested and shown to fight fine lines and wrinkles from the inside, and millions in Asia take it daily just for that. And I don't want to get too technical here, but just one human study that I'd like to mention to back up these benefits. They used the exact same dose and the type of astaxanthin that's in Purity's product, and they discovered significant benefits for skin hydration, skin texture, smoothness, elasticity, reduction of skin spots, and there was even a reduction of redness and an improvement in the evenness of skin tone. So we're talking about big beauty benefits, and it works from the inside out, which is fabulous. Men love it, women love it, and it's really catching on here in North America.
17: It sure is. It's a really impressive list of clinical benefits for beautifying skin from the inside out. No wonder they love it there in Japan, and now we're learning about it here. But Sherry, I know you like to say the wrinkle-reducing benefits and the skin tone benefits are just part of this. That's just kind of the cherry on the top. What do you mean by this?
18: Well, you know, I talk to a lot of people in the pharmacy every week. So I work as a pharmacist, and I also get a lot of friends and family and colleagues asking me about their health. And many people are, you know, in their 50s, 60s, 70s, and they really like the idea of a supplement mm-hmm. that can help to improve the appearance of their skin. I mean, we all want beautiful, youthful skin, but for most people, this really isn't the key benefit. What's at the top of the list when you ask people, like, what do they most want to achieve in their health and their wellness? They want something that will help to promote muscle strength. and they want stamina. They want to be able to do the activities they enjoy, mm-hmm. golf, tennis, hiking, playing with their kids and grandkids. And this is actually patented for muscle strength. You know, people want energy to fight fatigue. They want to feel sharp. They're also concerned about their vision. They want to keep their eyes healthy. People are concerned about heart health, circulation, mm-hmm. immunity, right. all of these areas. Really, we're talking about staying healthy from the inside out. So, you know, when you think of it, the skin benefits are compelling, but to me, it's really just the cherry on the top.
19: Yeah, well, Sherry, you were saying that astaxanthin helps with endurance and performance against salmon loaded with astaxanthin. They perform these amazing feats of endurance. Astaxanthin is also found in high levels in the eyes of seagulls. Now, that's interesting. Humans bike faster when they supplement with a specific form of astaxanthin. So is there a common denominator in all of this, these kinds of bits of information?
18: Well, the research here is really clear. Astaxanthin is a molecule that fuels healthy performance, energy, stamina, strength. That's what we see in nature, and that's what we see in humans, too. It's like if you're getting older and you want an edge for strength, for energy, for youthful skin, to fight wrinkles from the inside out, but also to promote endurance and healthy vision, this is what you take. You take this AstaFX formula with a clinical dose of the right type of astaxanthin, and you really feel it. By one measure of antioxidant activity called singlet oxygen quenching activity, astaxanthin is 800 times stronger than CoQ10. And this was published in 2007 in a journal called Carotenoid Science. Another study found that astaxanthin is 6,000 times stronger than vitamin C as an antioxidant, again, in its singlet oxygen scavenging capacity. So it's incredible.
19: Well, I know Purity has a free bottle of AstaFX, just two little liquid capsules a day. That's all you need. And we're going to give out a special 800 number in just a moment for our listeners to take advantage of the free bottle offer. But before we do that, Sherry, Purity uses this natural form of astaxanthin, not that synthetic, cheaper form like you find out there on the market. This is really important as well, correct?
18: Yeah, you definitely need to do your homework when choosing supplements. And that's what I did. AstaFX uses 4 milligrams of the world's most clinically researched natural form of astaxanthin called Astareal.
19: Sherry Tarkos, pharmacist and author, is with us here on the program. Sherry, we learned today that astaxanthin is 6,000 times more powerful by this one measurement of antioxidant activity when compared to vitamin C. This AstaFX has so much power. Purity has something like 100 plus unsolicited testimonials on their website. And I found a couple that I especially enjoy. If I could read a couple of those, I think this is very interesting, if it's okay with you.
18: Sure. I think it's great to share feedback from people that are really taking the product.
19: Yeah. Here's one from Ava in Texas. She gives AstaFX 5 stars, and she writes, quote, "After taking AstaFX, my son was visiting us and said, 'Mom, you look youthful. I'm a Purity Products customer for the last 3 years and will never go back.'" That's from Ava. Here's one from Nina in Ottawa, Ontario. She's in the age group 45 to 54, gives it another 5-star review. She says this, quote, "Since taking AstaFX, I've felt so much better. My energy level, I would say, has gone from a 3 to a 10. How about that? She says, "So I feel energized whenever taking. My husband even noticed I no longer complain about housework. Well, I've talked about this amazing product to all my family and friends. I'm sure they see how well I look because I feel great from the inside out. I've even noticed my skin appears healthier, too. I feel like a fountain of youth." Now, that's pretty good stuff from actual customers who've been trying AstaFX. And, Sherry, you mentioned before we started the show, you've been taking this product for yourself. And I know, knowing you for some time, it's worked very well for you, hasn't it?
18: It has. You know, I've been taking it for about 2 years now, mm-hmm. and people are often surprised to hear that I'm 50. They tell me that I look more like I'm 35, which is nice to hear.
19: Yep. Mm-hmm.
18: I do eat healthy, and I exercise regularly, but I'm also a strong believer in the benefits of taking research-based supplements. And I take AstaFX every day to stay strong, healthy, to keep my energy levels up, and for my skin. I mean, I want to do everything I can to stay youthful and to keep my body sharp and also to prevent some of those issues that can arise as we age.
19: Great information with Sherry Tarkos. We'll get back to her in just a moment. 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We'll give you the number and the special offer again at the end of the show in a few minutes, but lots to cover today. We'll get back to it here with Sherry Torkos. Can you share with us a quick study or two to sort of back this up, highlight the science behind the elite astaxanthin that's found in AstaFX? Because I know there are, what, dozens and dozens of studies. Maybe you can pull out and highlight a couple of your favorites.
18: Yeah, for sure. So Dr. Mark Miller, he's a PhD, a biomedical researcher. He explains it well, and he's talking here about how free radicals compromise and undermine function and cellular performance in the body. He says astaxanthin is simply superb at negating this, as evidenced by clinical trials showing improved performance and accelerated recovery. In fact, research published in the Journal of Medicine and Science in Sports and Exercise found that those who took 4 milligrams of astaxanthin daily over 28 days scored better cycling times with greater output than those who did not take it. So they biked faster. Mm-hmm. I mean, remember this. Astaxanthin is one of the few fat-soluble antioxidants that can actually neutralize free radicals even at the site of the mitochondrial membrane. It's like cellular body armor protecting your cells, your joints, blood vessels, brain, heart, and organs on many levels.
19: That is impressive on so many levels. So much great information there. And I know this astaxanthin has about a dozen patents, too. I'm looking here. I see there's a patent for promoting eye health and reducing eye fatigue. There's a patent for inhibiting the expression of cytokines in cells, and a patent, get this, on composition for body fat reduction. There's one for improving muscle atrophy in older adults. Sherry, I'd like to be a little bit of a skeptic here. How can this one simple nutrient magically do all of this? How can this AstaFX give us so many benefits? I mean, really?
18: Yeah, I know. It sounds amazing, too good to be true, but it really is true. Many of the studies that I'm referencing here, they're available on PubMed. These are reputable clinical studies conducted by leading researchers around the world that really back the benefits of astaxanthin. By the way, muscle output is better with astaxanthin, too. And this comes from astaxanthin research published in the International Journal of Sports Nutrition, November 2011. This was another study done with cyclists. They took 4 milligrams of astaxanthin. It was a small study, but very positive, showing that cyclists improved their trial time by 2 minutes in a 20-kilometer bike race. I mean, that's a meaningful improvement in a race like this. And the researchers said that they also burned fat more efficiently, which makes sense. Based on this research, Purity can actually make the claim that AstaFX will promote and improve power output in your muscles. I mean, I tell people, AstaFX in, strength and power out. It's transformative if you like energy. And this was found in other studies too, like one that looked at hand grip strength.
19: Oh, so much great information. Now, Sherry, I want to share a couple more testimonials that caught my attention out of so many right there on the Purity website. Again, these are unsolicited. These are from real people. Here's one from Rick. He's a male, aged 55 to 64, lives in Naples, Florida. He writes this: "What a great product AstaFX has been for me. After starting taking AstaFX, my workout and strength has increased as if I were in my 20s again. And I've only been on AstaFX for 2 months now. Can't wait to see the long-term effect. I look forward to taking AstaFX every morning for my afternoon workouts. I'll be taking this product for a long time." Here's Dee Dee. She's a female, age 45 to 54. She lives in Laurel Park, North Carolina. She writes this, quote, "I've been using AstaFX for a month now. I can see the difference in my energy level. I now have more energy, feel better since taking this product. I can actually see a difference in my skin as well. I'm a smoker who has smoking lines around my mouth, but the lines have diminished about 50%. Overall, I am so thrilled with my energy level. I love this product." Just a couple of samples from the real people who have responded on Purity's website. And Sherry, I'm looking at the list of patents again on this astaxanthin compound. This is where the, you know, the science, the research backs up what we're talking about. This is just flat out amazing. And now, Sherry, a lot of people out there are going to think what I'm going to say here sounds a little bit odd, but you said before the show this supplement may even help people drive a car better or use the computer more comfortably. I mean, come on, how does this happen?
18: It does sound funny, but AstaFX may actually help in these areas too, and here's why. One of the interesting things about astaxanthin is that it's a relative of vitamin A, and we know that vitamin A is good for our eyes, good for vision. Astaxanthin is too. Astaxanthin has actually been shown to fight oxidation in eye tissue. Scientists did a study where they found a 46% improvement in a measurement called depth perception. Now, depth perception, that's our ability to determine distances between objects, or basically to see in three dimensions. And researchers, they studied a handball team, specifically looking at how quickly they could change focus. And guess what? The handball team that was supplementing with astaxanthin, they were able to improve their accuracy and improve their performance in the depth perception test. Other research has also shown that astaxanthin helps reduce eye fatigue. And, you know, when you're on a computer, that's a big deal. Everyone's on computers these days and for long periods of time, and it's hard on our eyes. And we know that if you're driving a car and it's late at night and your reaction time is slow, that's not good. Astaxanthin actually helps the eyes focus and refocus. Dr. Hecht, PhD, one of the leading researchers at AstaReal, says that the product actually helps your eyes be more resilient. You see better with it. Your eyes are healthier. I mean, who doesn't love those benefits?
19: Again, we're talking with pharmacist and health author Sherry Tarkos about our free bottle offer from Purity Products, talking about AstaFX. So much ground to cover. Sherry, I want to get back to the skin benefits and this issue of wrinkle reduction. Not as a cream or as a lotion, but as a capsule. You take it orally. This patent also covers this. You say this ingredient is proven to reduce wrinkles, and not just by a little. We're talking a dramatic amount. What's going on with this?
18: Yeah, I know. It's fascinating. A huge benefit. People want to look younger. I know I do. And I've noticed significant benefits since I've started taking it. But it's the science here that really shines. The whole concept of taking oral supplements to improve skin health. Relatively new concept here in North America, but in Japan, this is mainstream. Astaxanthin is already one of, if not the most successful ingredients in a new class of products called cosmeceuticals, or supplements that you take orally to enhance the cosmetic appearance of your skin. So listen to this. In one study, they gave 4 milligrams of astaxanthin, which, by the way, is the actual amount you get in Purity's AstaFX, and the skin benefits were dramatic. Within 6 weeks, every single person in the treatment group, 100% of participants in the study, reported that their skin had improved significantly. Everybody got results. Fine lines, hydration, elasticity, all improved. Listen to this. The participants experienced about 50% improvement in dryness, moisture, roughness, elasticity, fine lines, wrinkles, even age spots were significantly diminished. And this is literally in line with the best, the highest quality, and the most expensive topical products, the lotions and potions that we put on our skin. And again, AstaFX, it's exclusive to Purity Products.
19: 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It's exclusively from Purity Products. 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Now, Sherry, for people who are just tuning in, one of the many highlights we covered earlier on today's program is just how revolutionary this special Purity Astaxanthin is for redefining aging skin. And astaxanthin works its magic inside the body in areas like endurance, stamina, energy. These are so many of the inside-out benefits the people will feel. And in fact, what will they feel when they start taking AstaFX?
18: So the reason you need to give this a try is because the benefits are real. The science is very compelling. Over 60 clinical studies and patents. I mean, the product is impressive and it really works. This is a product where you will actually see and feel the benefits after taking it a month or so. The cosmetic benefits for your skin, we just mentioned a minute ago, really incredible. I've been taking it myself and I see a huge difference. Others have noticed too. People are always saying to me, you know, what do you use on your skin? What are you taking? And, you know, I tell people what you put into your body is just as important, if not more so, than what you apply to your skin. And think about the vision benefits, really unmatched by any other nutrient or supplement out there. It targets tired eyes, eye strain, and it helps improve eye focus and depth perception. It's great for circulation, energy, muscle strength, and endurance. You can literally boost your strength. As we age, this is crucial. It helps you enjoy life and stay in the game. Mm-hmm. And it can even help with recovery after exercise. Next, astaxanthin has the ability to fight fatigue and support mitochondrial function. So that means cellular energy and ATP support.
19: Now, Sherry, just a few moments left before we wrap up the program. I want to take a quick step back for a moment. I know we have this great free bottle offer today. We're talking AstaFX from Purity Products, and we'll get to that offer as we wrap up the program. Free bottle of AstaFX for all of our listeners. Again, it promotes healthy vision, skin, muscle, fights wrinkles like no other. And most of us have just never heard about all of this until today. So tell our listeners again how astaxanthin compares to other antioxidants or phytonutrients that are out there on the market right now, because this is truly unique, isn't it?
18: Well, you know, from an antioxidant perspective, the healthy aging perspective, astaxanthin is up to 6,000 times more potent than vitamin C in its singlet oxygen-quenching capacity. That should be enough to get everybody excited. There's really, you know, something in this for everybody. With AstaFX from Purity here, you get to see the amazing power of astaxanthin for yourself. It's the king of the carotenoids, and very few people are aware of its benefits. And I think millions are missing out on it because they just aren't aware of this incredible evidence-based nutraceutical.
19: And I know it may sound too good to be true for some people, Sherry. What do you say to any skeptics saying, come on, does it really do all of this?
18: Well, I'm a pharmacist, and in my training as a pharmacist, I'm trained to look at the science and to see what the science says. And the science on astaxanthin is very clear, backed by over 60 clinical studies, and many of these studies are accessible on PubMed, so you can check them out yourself. But the key takeaway is this. The benefits are real, the cosmetic benefits, the endurance benefits, the strength benefits, the vision benefits, circulation, cardio, the product really works. I mean, the science is so strong. I see the difference in how it makes my skin look and how I feel. I feel stronger, healthier, and I encourage folks to give this a try. With this free bottle offer from Purity, there's nothing to lose and so much to gain.
19: Such great information, wonderful show, and always good to talk with you, Sherry. Thank you so much for joining us today.
18: Thank you.
19: Sherry Tarkos, who's an author, she's a practicing pharmacist, she's written more than a dozen books on health, including the Canadian Encyclopedia of Natural Medicine. 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
1: You've worked your whole life, done what you were told, saved, invested, stayed the course. 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Because if your faith guides your life, shouldn't it guide your money too? What if the problem isn't you, but the plan you were given? 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This is the Stewardship Revolution.
2: Welcome back to the Stewardship Revolution. Hi, I'm Tom Levine, alongside certified financial planner Jay Peroni. Jay, how are you doing today?
3: Doing fantastic, Tom. How about you?
2: Good, good. You're looking good. Well, Jay,
3: today, you are too.
2: Thank you. You told me something before we went on the air that really caught my attention. You said the biggest retirement risk isn't the stock market. What did you mean?
3: Well, you know, Tom, a few weeks ago, I was sitting across the table from a wonderful Christian couple. I mean, they had worked hard their entire lives. They raised their children, paid off their home. They were faithfully tithing, and they saved diligently for retirement. And from the outside, it looked like they had done everything absolutely right. And as we started talking about just one simple question. And I asked them this question, and I said, if something happened to you tomorrow, would your wife know exactly where her retirement paycheck would come from? And the husband looked over at his wife and she looked back at him and then they looked at me. And after a long pause, he quietly admitted, I don't think either of us knows. And that moment told me everything. They had their investments, but they didn't have a solid retirement strategy. And that's the situation, unfortunately, I see all the time. People are spending decades building wealth, but very little time building a plan for how that wealth will actually support them for the rest of their lives. And at Firm Foundation, that's why we begin with planning, not products. Investments are important, of course, but they should support a well-designed retirement strategy and not be the strategy itself.
2: We're talking to Jay Peroni, and this is the Stewardship Revolution. You know, Jay, that surprises me because most people assume that if they've just accumulated enough money, they're ready for retirement.
3: Yeah, that's what you hear. All of the financial media talks about the number. You got to have $1 million or 1.5 million. And that's what many people actually believe. But let me tell you about another gentleman who he had accounts at three different financial firms. Every advisor told him the same thing. He was diversified. But when we pulled everything together into our multifamily office plan, we discovered something very interesting. He owned many mutual funds, many stocks, many ETFs. But as we dove in underneath the surface, he owned the same handful of large technology companies over and over again. On paper, it looked like he had diversification, but in reality, he had his wealth concentrated on about 10 to 15 different companies. The point is this, Tom, diversification isn't about how many statements you receive in the mail. It's about making sure your retirement isn't dependent on one market, one sector, or one outcome. And that's why our multifamily office approach looks at the whole picture. Investments, income, taxes, risk, estate planning, and most importantly, biblical stewardship, because every piece affects the others.
2: 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Jay, you keep mentioning a family office. Most people think that's something only billionaires have. What does it really mean?
3: Yeah, that's a great question. So years ago, family offices were only for the ultra wealthy families. They had teams of professionals coordinating every financial decision. Today, families approaching retirement may face many of the same complexities, Social Security decisions, required minimum distributions, tax planning, healthcare costs, legacy planning, charitable giving, faith-based investing. And rather than treating each issue separately, we coordinate everything under one comprehensive plan. We help families out. We help many generations. I've got a client right now. We're working with his kids and his grandkids. And that's what it's about, is building multi-generational wealth. And that's really what a multifamily office is. We serve a handful of families across the country, families that have the heart of the Lord. They want to do well. They want to give more. They want to fund the kingdom. And that's really what the family office approach is. It's not about being wealthy. It's about being intentional. And that's what we help our clients do, be intentional with how they approach stewardship.
2: Well, you're doing a good job in our family's case. Proverbs 13:22 says, a good man leaves an inheritance to his children's children, but a sinner's wealth is stored up for the righteous. Well, as Christians, is there a biblical reason to think differently about retirement?
3: Absolutely. There's no mention of the Bible of retirement in the Bible. You retire from something to something. And as long as you're still breathing, God's not done with you yet. That doesn't mean you can live a life of leisure. He's still calling you to help others. And I love Proverbs 24 because it says, by a wisdom, a house is built, and through understanding, it is established. And that's why our company is called Firm Foundation, because we want to help you build your finances on the rock, Jesus, and not on sand. And notice in that verse, it doesn't say by speculation. It doesn't say by chasing returns. It says by wisdom. And God has always called us to be faithful stewards, not reckless investors. And retirement planning isn't simply about accumulating more. A lot of people can save more. It's about wisely managing what God has already entrusted to us. And that's really what stewardship is, Tom.
2: We have a number of offers for our listeners today. 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And Jay, before we head to our break, what's one question you think every listener should be asking themselves today?
3: Yeah, the biggest question that I see is, if you couldn't manage your finances tomorrow, would your spouse or children know exactly what to do? I'm dealing with a gentleman. He's done a great job. He's still working. He wants to retire in a few years, and he's in his 60s, and his wife is in her 30s. So big age gap. And believe it or not, he has a child on the way. He's also got two older children. But the question for him was that simple question. If you weren't here today, what would your wife do? And he was puzzled. And he said, Jay, I need to fix this immediately. I can't keep continuing winging it. I know I've done a great job building this, and I know it'll last my lifetime, but I'm not so sure if something happened to me that my wife and children would be taken care of. And when you say, I'm not sure, then your plan probably needs more clarity, because a great retirement plan doesn't just work for you. It works for the people you love. And that's what I love doing. That's why I love getting up every morning, is helping our listeners be more faithful with their money. Because at the end of the day, people make conscious decisions. We're voting every day where we spend our money, where we get up and go to work, where we give our money. If we're giving to organizations, we're not going to give to organizations that contradict our faith and values. Yet when many people invest, they're investing in a way that contradicts their values. They're not even looking at, what am I supporting with my money? Am I supporting things like abortion, pornography, embryonic stem cell research, maybe countries that are persecuting Christians? I had another client. She was pro-life. She was on all kinds of pro-life boards and organizations. One of the most pro-life people I knew. When I reviewed her portfolio, she was appalled. She looked at her portfolio review and said, Jay, am I really supporting abortion drugs? Am I supporting companies that are funding Planned Parenthood? Am I supporting all of these companies that I'm fighting against? And I said, absolutely you are. And that's really why it makes sense to review not only your investments, but the overall plan, because we're called to be wiser stewards. We look at the parable of the talents, and God calls us to multiply what he's given to us, but he also cares about the source of the profits that we're making. 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We want to make sure that every client we speak to is aware of faith-based investing. We want to help them make Christ at the center of their financial plan. And that's what it's all about. That one question is, if something happened to you today, would your spouse and loved ones know where to pick up the pieces? And I see it all the time. I get people calling me after their breadwinner passes away They're trying to pick up all the pieces. There's an account here, an account there. We don't want that. We want to have an organized plan before you pass away.
2: 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And are you doing that? Well, we're going to take a quick pause for the cause, Jay, and be back with more right after this.
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2: 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And Jay, before the break, we talked about planning. Let's continue with another story.
3: Yeah, one of my favorite meetings recently was a gentleman. 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And I smiled because that's really what I really love is hearing that, because it's a totally different conversation. 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But as you approach retirement, investing becomes more about stewardship. And that's why we helped this gentleman create three simple buckets. The first bucket provided short-term cash for his next 1 to 2 years of living expenses. Another bucket created dependable lifetime income. So he had all of his expenses covered. And then that third bucket was designed for long-term growth. That allowed him to create that legacy, that stewardship bucket for future giving needs, and also to leave money to the next generations. And that third bucket really is where the market was, but the market didn't suddenly become less volatile, but he became more confident because he finally understood where every dollar had purpose. And that's what planning does. It gives every single dollar that you have a purpose, and it replaces that uncertainty with confidence. After we created that five-pillar plan, we looked at his income, his investments, taxes, risk and healthcare management, as well as stewardship and legacy planning. When he had that five-pillar plan created for him, a light bulb moment went on and he said, Jay, this is what I've been asking for the last 20 years. And you finally have given me the peace of mind that I need. I'm not going to worry about the market anymore. I know I've got a plan for my future. And that's what we do at Firm Foundation. We start with those five pillars. Anybody can save, anybody can invest, but it's all five pillars working together that really makes a retirement plan.
2: You found it. This is the Stewardship Revolution with Jay Peroni. And you can reach Jay. He's very accessible by the phone at 800-270-7310. And learn more about them as well online at the website faithbasedplan.com. Well, a lot of people listening today, Jay, probably think they're pretty diversified. How do they really know?
3: Yeah, that's a great question, because if you own the S&P 500, a lot of people say, hey, I own 500 different companies. But really, when you drill down, you realize that 10 companies in that index are driving 40% of the returns. Do you know when the last time that happened, Tom? When it was that high?
2: I do not.
3: It was the dot-com era. And we know what happened in the dot-com era.
2: Right.
3: The AI bubble is looking very eerily similar to the dot-com bubble. So that's the first risk that I point out, is that if you think you're diversified with an S&P 500 fund, you're really not that diversified. Another question is, if you look at, do I own 10 mutual funds or 10 ETFs? A lot of times people do and they think they're diversified, but you start to look at, what do you actually own in those funds? Number one, do they violate your faith and values? Most of the time they will, if you own companies like NVIDIA, Google, Microsoft, Netflix, those types of companies fail the biblical screens. And those are some of the biggest companies in most of the ETFs and mutual funds. And if you own five different brokerage accounts, that doesn't necessarily reduce your risk. True diversification, Tom, is asking several questions. What happens if the market falls? Do you have a exit strategy? Do you have a risk management process? We use a system called Asset Lock that sets certain triggers in a portfolio that if the market's going down, it's sending us alerts. Do we need to take action? Is this a temporary decline or is this a permanent decline? If it's going to be a permanent decline, we need to take a different action than temporary. We also need to ask, what if inflation stays elevated? If you're sitting in cash right now earning 4%, it feels great. But if inflation's running at 4% plus you're paying taxes, each year your money's going backwards. Additionally, you have to ask, what if taxes increase? We look at the government, the shape of the finances of our government. And if you're a betting person, I'm not a betting man, but if you had to place risk and odds of taxes going up, they're pretty high that over the next several years, taxes are going to start to rise. So do you have a plan to reduce taxes? And then also, we talked about it earlier, Tom, what if one spouse passes away? Mm-hmm. This is the biggest concern that I see families taking. One person, you know, they say, this is my hobby. I love picking stocks or I love doing investments. And I'm like, well, what if you're gone tomorrow? Will your wife know how to pick the stocks and continue to create income from that portfolio? And people look at me like, Jay, no. That's why I need a planner. Someone has a backup. 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
2: 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Well, another thing that makes your practice different is biblical investing, and why does that matter?
3: Yeah, just recently I had a couple in my office. They go to the same church that I go to, and their advisor goes to the same church. And they just assumed that their advisor was doing biblically based investing. And I'll never forget what she told me. She said, Jay, we've tried to honor Christ in every area of our lives, but we never considered what our investments are supporting. We just thought our advisor was doing biblically based investing. And when you pointed out that our portfolio was violating the very same values that we wanted to uphold, that was a life-changing moment for us. Because money to them wasn't about just performance. It was about performance. Because if God owns it all, then our portfolio should reflect our values just as much as our giving, our parenting, and the way we live. And that's why biblical stewardship extends beyond the offering plate. It includes every dollar we invest. And we can invest for a way that's for God or against Him. Can't be on the fence, because the devil owns the fence.
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2: 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And the goal is to help you understand whether every part of your financial life is working together. So, Jay, what's one thing you hope our listeners remember today?
3: I hope they remember this, Tom, that peace doesn't come from having the biggest portfolio. It really comes from having the clearest plan. I've seen people with $5 million, $10 million, and they have no coordinated plan. And they've done a fantastic job with growing and creating that wealth, but they don't know where the paycheck's coming from. They don't know how much they're paying in taxes. They don't know what happens if one spouse passes away. And that's the thing, because these wealthy families, they worry constantly because they don't have that coordinated strategy. And Jesus reminds us in the Gospel of Luke that to whom much is given, much will be required. And God isn't measuring the size of our portfolio. He's measuring our heart, because he knows where our treasure is, our heart will be there also. And what are you putting your treasure in? Are you putting it in things of this world or in the next life, in eternal life? Are you putting Christ at the center of your finances? And that's what we want to encourage our listeners to do today, is to really take that next step. We can't change what we did yesterday, but we can change what we do today and what we do in the future. And God's looking at our faithfulness of our stewardship. And hopefully today's conversation encouraged even one family to begin planning intentionally and placing Christ at the center of their finances, then we've accomplished what we wanted to do on this program. Right, Tom?
2: Exactly right. Hey, Jay, we're in our final moments here. Why are you so passionate about what you do, this biblically responsible investing?
3: Yeah, I would say there's two stories I can share on that. The first is my grandfather. You know, as a teenager, I saw the hardest working guy I know get wiped out. He worked three jobs. He had seven kids. His wife never, you know, worked. She never drove. She never even had her driver's license. And 10 years into retirement, he got wiped out financially. He was making more in retirement than working, but eventually the nursing home, inflation, and taxes wiped him out. He developed dementia and he got wiped out. And I said, this just isn't right. So that led me to the financial services industry to make sure what happened to my grandfather doesn't happen to others. And the second thing that happened is 10 years into my financial career, I had a client ask me, Jay, can I expect God to bless what we're doing here if we're investing in things that oppose his word? And I was like a deer in headlights. I had gone through, I have a master's degree in financial planning. I worked for some of the biggest firms. I was a CFP at the time, still am. And, you know, basically what she was asking is, does God care about where we invest? And I never thought about it for my own portfolio, never mind my client's portfolio. So I started digging in and looking at what is faith-based investing and can you invest according to your faith? And if you do, will God bless that? And I found that you can invest according to your faith and get good returns. It's not either or. So that was really what I, you know, drove me to be passionate about what I do.
2: Well, we are passionate about serving you. We appreciate the fact you listened today, and you can call in and talk to Jay at 800-270-7310. Please tell your friends about this outreach ministry and about the topic of biblically responsible investing, and we'll see you here next week.
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8: Most Americans think of Abraham Lincoln and they think of the Civil War or the Emancipation. But in 1862, he signed another hugely significant piece of legislation, the Homestead Act. It offered eligible Americans up to 160 acres of land, not as a prize for the powerful, but as an opportunity for ordinary families willing to live on it, work it, and build something lasting. Why did it matter? Because Lincoln understood that freedom was not merely the absence of tyranny. Rather, freedom required responsibility, labor, stewardship, and moral courage. 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That still matters today. 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Opportunity without character collapses. 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
13: Are you willing to leave your comfort zone to reach people that need Jesus?
14: Jesus left his comfort zone in going to Calvary. Pastor Greg Laurie wants to know if we'll leave our comfort zone to talk about what Jesus did.
13: Are you willing to build bridges to people who are of a different race than you? Are you willing to build bridges to people who are just different than you? How are you going to reach them if you won't communicate with them?

0: then shall they call on him in whom they have not believed? And how shall they believe in him of whom they have not heard? And how shall they hear without a preacher? God reaches people through people. God may want to reach someone you know through you. And today on A New Beginning, Pastor Greg Laurie helps us be ready for that assignment. There's nothing like helping someone meet Jesus and find eternal life. You'll never forget it. The reward is worth the risk.
1: Let me start with a question. Have you ever been sound asleep and around 3 o'clock your phone rings and a person actually asks you this question, did I wake you? And for some unknown reason, our natural response is, no, I was already awake. No, you weren't. Why is it that we deny it when we're sleeping? Sometimes I'll watch television with my wife and she'll pick something that I don't find all that interesting, like some British baking show, and I'll fall asleep, but she'll say, you were sleeping. I'll say, no, I wasn't, but I was, because I was actually snoring. Have you ever fallen asleep and woken yourself up with your own snoring? What is the deal with us denying that we're actually asleep? I don't know, but I know this one thing. You can be spiritually asleep. You can be spiritually asleep as a follower of Christ, and a nation can be asleep as well. And I have some thoughts about our nation, because I believe America needs to wake up spiritually. No question, God has blessed our nation in so many ways. We sing about it, America, America, God shed his grace on thee. And I'm praying that God will send another spiritual awakening to our nation. Listen, we don't need to be woke. We need to be awake. Romans chapter 13 says, it's all the more urgent. You know how late it is. Time is running out. So wake up, because our salvation is nearer than when we first believed. And that's what I want to talk about in this message that I'm calling the refreshing power of revival. Now we hear that word revival thrown around a lot, and you might wonder, what is revival exactly? I think we overly mystify this word and don't necessarily understand its actual meaning. Revival is just another word for refreshment or restoration or simply returning something to its original condition. The psalmist says in Psalm 85:6, will you not revive us again that your people may rejoice in you? And then Psalm 80 verse 19 says, restore us, O Lord, let your face shine upon us that we may be saved. Revival is refreshment. Revival is being restored to original condition. You see a beat up old car, maybe lying around in a junkyard. Someone buys it. They do body work on it. They repaint it. They drop a new engine in it, put new tires and wheels on it, and you see it rolling down the road. You can't believe it's the same car. That is called a restoration. You see a plant that's beginning to wither. You put some water on it and get it out in the sunshine, and it comes back to life again. Or maybe you see someone that's just out working in the sun, and you're exhausted. And you come and have a nice meal and drink some cool water and you're refreshed. That is what I'm talking about, being refreshed or restored again. A revival is when God's people come back to life again because they've been refreshed, they've been refilled, and they've been restored to their original condition. The church needs a revival. We need to be restored to original condition. You might ask, what is original condition? It's the church of the first century. It's the church of the book of Acts. It's the church that turned their world upside down. We need to be more like that. The church needs a revival, but our nation needs a spiritual awakening. Revival is for believers. Awakening is for non-believers. Revival for a believer is getting back to that first bloom of a love relationship with Jesus Christ. Sometimes when we've been walking with the Lord for a while, that passion begins to fade. that zeal begins to erode, and we don't have that excitement in walking with the Lord as we had before. What we want to have is longevity, but we don't want to sacrifice our passion as we walk with Christ. I've been married over 52 years now, and there's a secret to a long and happy marriage. For Kathy and I, it goes back to our honeymoon. We decided to ride on pack mules in the Grand Canyon. Kathy was ahead of me, and her pack mule stumbled a little bit, and she leaned down and whispered into the ear of the mule, "That's once." Thought that was kind of weird, actually. We went a little bit further. Her mule stumbled again. She leans forward and says into the ear of the mule, "That's twice." "That's twice? What is this all about?" And then finally, the mule stumbled again, and she pulled a pistol out of her purse. I didn't know she was packing a pistol. And she held it up to the head of the mule and fired, and the mule dropped to the ground. So I was shocked. I was outraged. I couldn't believe she just shot this poor mule in the head. And I said, "Kathy, why did you do that? That was wrong." She looked at me and said, "That's once." Okay, this is a joke. This never happened. I just wanted to throw it in there. Don't be traumatized by my story. But listen, we want to maintain that love relationship with Jesus Christ, and sometimes we walk away from it, and revival is getting back to it again. If you're taking notes, here's point number one. Revival is like the spark that starts the engine. Revival is like the spark that starts the engine. Evangelist Billy Sunday once said, quote, "They tell me a revival is only temporary, so is a bath, but it does you some good," end quote. You know, periodically we need that reboot. Periodically we need that refresh. Periodically we need that bath. We need God to intervene, and we need to keep that fire burning. We need to keep fuel on that fire. Years ago, I was in Virginia staying at a friend's cabin, and he told me, "Okay, now this cabin is heated by this little stove here and the fireplace, so you have to always keep these flames going." And I said, "Okay, there's not central heating?" "No, the whole cabin is heated by this fireplace and this stove, so you have to keep wood on the fire, and you just start with some kindling." I said, "Great, where do I buy kindling?" He goes, "What's wrong with you? You don't buy kindling. You just go and pick it up off the ground." I said, "I don't know what kindling is. Can you show me?" I'm from California. He's from North Carolina. So we're walking along the ground, and kindling is just little bits of branches and other things to start a fire with. And so he showed me, and I got the fire going, and the fire was working just fine. But the problem was it would fill with ash, and then you would pour the ash into a metal bucket that was kept on a concrete surface. And then when the embers died down, you threw out the ash, and then you started filling it up again. And that bucket filled up quickly. I'd get up in the middle of the night and put more wood on the fire and keep it going. And the bucket was filled to the top with ash. I thought, "I've got to get rid of this, but I'm sure the embers are cool now. It's been quite a long time." So I went outside. It's very dark. It's very cold. I'm standing on the porch of this cabin, and I throw the ash out, and along with the ash comes these little burning embers. It's like everything went into slow motion, and one burning ember goes over into the grass area, and it starts a fire. Another ember goes over here among dried leaves. Another fire starts. Another ember goes over there. Another fire starts. I just about had a heart attack. I run out, and I'm picking these embers up with my hands and throwing them up on the gravel driveway, and I go to look for a bucket, and they had the smallest bucket. It was like the size of an ice bucket you have in a hotel. I'm filling it with water, running out, trying to put out all these little fires. I was terrified. I was convinced that I would wake up the next morning and the whole area would have been burned down. But thankfully, that didn't happen. But that's when a fire gets out of control. But see, here's what you want to do. You want to keep feeding a fire. And you need to feed the fire of revival. And you need to keep refueling yourself spiritually over and over again.
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3: 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I am writing to you from Dulag Christian Fellowship, a small but growing church here in Dulag, Leyte, Philippines. 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Through your teachings, many here in Dulag are being strengthened and lives are being changed. 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
0: Well, today, from his series called Refresh, Pastor Greg is talking about the refreshing power of revival. Let's continue.
1: So I want to look for a few moments with you at the greatest revival in human history. And it took place in the city of Nineveh. And of course, the man that God used to bring this revival about was named Jonah. Now, let me ask you a question. When you hear the name Jonah, what do you think of next? The whale, of course. We always think of the whale. It's a funny thing when you read the book of Jonah. There's only a few verses about this whale. By the way, the Bible never says whale. The Bible says he was swallowed by a great fish. The root word could be translated sea monster. It could have been a whale. It could have been some creature that has come to exist and no longer is out there. It could have been a one-off custom design creature God made just for Jonah. I don't know. Well, he was in the belly of the beast for 3 days and three nights. How did he end up there? Well, it all started when he was running from God. You see, God came to Jonah and he said, I want you to go to the city of Nineveh and I want you to preach the message that I give you to them. And Jonah flat out refused. Why? Nineveh was a wicked city. Nineveh was known for their atrocities and their intense cruelty that they would demonstrate toward their enemies. And Nineveh, the capital of Assyria, they were the avowed enemies of Israel. Therefore, Jonah wanted nothing to do with them. He had no concern for their souls. It didn't concern him that God would judge this nation. In fact, it was his hope that God would judge this nation. Let me ask you a question. Are you willing to leave your comfort zone to reach people that need Jesus? Are you willing to build bridges to people that are of a different political persuasion than you? Are you willing to build bridges to people who are of a different race than you? Are you willing to build bridges to people who are just different than you? How are you going to reach them if you won't communicate with them? But here was Jonah's real reason for not wanting to go to Nineveh. His fear was that God would forgive them. He knew the loving nature of God. He knew that God extended mercy, and he did not want the people of Nineveh to hear a message of forgiveness and turn from their sin and be spared. By the way, so much for the angry God of the Old Testament concept. Sometimes people say, well, you know, the God of the Old Testament is angry and harsh and judgmental, and the God of the New Testament is merciful and loving. Nonsense. The God of the Old Testament is the same as the God of the New Testament. He's merciful. He's loving. He's forgiving. He's also just, holy, and righteous. But Jonah knew that God would forgive them if they turned to him. So Jonah literally bought a fare on a boat going the opposite direction. Well, that didn't work out so well for him. And the Bible says he went down to the boat and then he went down to Tarshish. Any step away from God is a step down. And you will pay the fare when you run away from God. Remember this, sin will take you further than you want to go. It'll keep you longer than you want to stay, and it will cost you more than you want to spend. But also know this, God will always have the last word. The Lord could have just said, okay, that's it, Jonah. I'm done with you. I'm going to get somebody else. But the Lord loved Jonah. He had a plan for him. And he was going to give him a second chance, just like God loves you and has a plan for you. So the Lord sent a storm. But we have storms in life as well. A storm can be a metaphor for a hardship, a difficulty. In fact, there are three kinds of storms we face as Christians. There are perfecting storms, there are protecting storms, and there are correcting storms. First, there are perfecting storms. That's a storm that God allows you to go through so you will grow up spiritually. Job talked about the difficulty he was facing, how he would come through it and be like gold. That was a perfecting storm. Joseph, of course, was thrown into prison. He had done nothing wrong, but God used him to help many other people. So that was a perfecting storm. Then there are protecting storms. Remember when Jesus and the disciples were with the people in Galilee and Jesus performed his most popular miracle to date, the feeding of the 5,000. People were very excited. In fact, we read that they wanted to make Jesus king and the disciples would be ruling with them. And Jesus said to his disciples, get in the boat, we're going to the other side. And as they were crossing the Sea of Galilee, a great storm came. That was a protecting storm. Jesus was protecting them from something that would have been very destructive in their life. But finally, there are correcting storms. These are storms we effectively bring upon ourselves. But here's the good news. Even if it's your fault, God will not abandon you in your storm. Because by sending this storm, it's a reminder that you're loved by God and you're being chastened by God. Hebrews 12:6 says, the Lord disciplines the one he loves and he chastens everyone that accepts his son. So this chastening happened in the life of Jonah because he was loved by God. And the Ninevites that God wanted to reach through Jonah were also loved by God. So inside of the belly of this sea monster, maybe a whale, a great fish of some kind, Jonah had a personal revival.

0: Pastor Greg Laurie, talking about revival today here on A New Beginning. The title of the message, The Refreshing Power of Revival. And there's more to come from this presentation. Pastor Greg mentioned Jonah's personal revival. We each need to have a time when we personally have an encounter with the Lord, a moment when we come to the Lord and accept His free gift of eternal life. Pastor Greg, if someone wants to do that right now, what would you say?
1: What I would say is, He's only a prayer away, which means if you will call upon the name of the Lord right now through prayer, He will hear your prayer and answer your prayer. Listen, if you want Jesus Christ to come into your life, if you want Him to forgive you of your sin, if you want to know that you'll go to heaven when you die, just pray this prayer right now after me. Just pray, Lord Jesus, I know that I'm a sinner, but I know that You're the Savior who died on the cross for my sin and rose again from the dead. I turn from my sin now, and I choose to follow You from this moment forward as my Savior and Lord, as my God and my friend. In Jesus' name I pray. Amen.
0: 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They know he played a role in the Great Awakening of the 18th century. And they certainly know who Benjamin Franklin is, but they may not be aware that the two of them were friends. Friends who didn't always agree. 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
5: You are the lightning bolt, George. I am just the lightning rod.
6: And who is the source, Ben?
0: And surprisingly, they both helped spread the gospel in colonial America. Isn't that right, Pastor Greg? They both had a role.
1: Yeah, it's really true. An unusual friendship. They both admired each other. They were both so brilliant in their way, of course. And though Franklin is usually identified as a deist, he did believe in the authority of Scripture. And he was deeply impacted by the life of George Whitefield. He wanted to print the sermons of this famous British preacher that was coming to the shores of what would one day become the United States of America. And of course, Ben Franklin was a publisher. He was an inventor. He discovered electricity. He invented the Franklin stove, the post office. Mm-hmm. The list goes on. Such a prolific guy. But he was so amazed by Whitefield. Whitefield was so firm in his conviction. And you can see the relationship through the years that George really wanted to see his friend Benjamin come to put his faith in Jesus Christ. So it's a fascinating story of the relationship between these two men. And later, when Whitefield was criticized, Ben Franklin stuck up for him. He understood that Whitefield was the real deal. I would dare to say there would not be a United States of America if it was not for the impact of the ministry of George Whitefield. He set the stage for the American Revolution. George Whitefield paved the way for another George who would lead us to victory in battle and then, of course, become our first president, George Washington. So we already played a scene for you from this new film, A Great Awakening, and we want to send you a DVD of this film. 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

0: chapter 4. The book of Ephesians has been broken up really into two sections. Okay, we have chapters 1 through 3, which is really all about doctrine. It's about really what God has done for you. Now we're entering into the second half of the book, which is chapters 4 through 6, which is really about duty. This is how we respond to doctrine. God is always the initiator. And I love it that Paul starts these three chapters beforehand, where he talks about all the spiritual blessings that we have in Christ. Then, as we get into chapter 4, he says, I therefore, the prisoner of the Lord, beseech you that you walk worthy of the vocation wherewith you are called. Therefore. Now, the word therefore, it's kind of like what J. Vernon McGee said, you know, what's the wherefore for the therefore? What is it therefore? It's connecting all the previous thoughts to like, okay, now this. All because of that, therefore this. And too many pastors, I think, and preachers, they want to start in chapter 4 and they forget the therefore. They want to encourage you about you walking worthy, what you need to be doing for the Lord. But they don't start off with the doctrine, really what God has already done for you. And I love how the Bible, as you read through the Bible, the emphasis is always on what God has already done for you, not so much on what you do for Him. The word therefore, I think, teaches us two things. Number one, it teaches us that the Christian life that we are to live is one determined by doctrine. Or you could say it flows from the application of doctrine. You know, there's usually people on two sides. There are those who are all about doctrine, right? But then they don't apply it to their life. It's not practical. But then you have the other side where people, they just want to do, and I don't really care about doctrine and teaching. I'll hear people say, well, you know, I don't care about doctrine and all that. I just want to love Jesus. So then you ask them, okay, well, who is Jesus? Well, that's when you get into doctrine. Right? The Bible tells you he's the Son of God. He's, you know, God the Creator and the one who went to the cross. So doctrine always determines the application. The Christian life is determined by doctrine. So if you look at the first three chapters, let's go back to chapter 1. I want to look at some of the things that God has done for us, because you can't separate duty from doctrine and you can't separate doctrine from duty. It all goes together as a believer. But look at chapter 1, verse 3. Blessed be the God and Father of our Lord Jesus Christ, who has blessed us with all spiritual blessings in heavenly places in Christ. Verse 4. According as he has chosen us in him before the foundation of the world. So you've been chosen. God chose you. Right, you get to verse 5. You've been called to be children of God by adoption, having predestined us unto the adoption of children. Verse 6, look at this. To the praise of the glory of his grace, wherein he has made us accepted in the beloved. Right? We're living in a culture, in a time when everybody wants to feel accepted. Well, you're accepted by God in the beloved, in Christ, in Jesus. Verse 7, God has redeemed you and he's forgiven your sins. Verse 9, he's made you know the mystery of his will, which is recorded in the scriptures. Verse 11, he's made you heirs of God. Oh, I love verse 13. He sealed you with the Holy Spirit. You have the Holy Spirit now living inside of you as a Christian. Chapter 2, look at verse 4. Even though you were dead in your trespasses and sins, but God, who is rich in mercy for his great love wherewith he loved us, even when we were dead in sins, has made us alive together with Christ. By grace are you saved. Amen. Look at verse 6. And he has raised us up together, made us sit together in heavenly places in Christ. Verse 10. You are his workmanship, his piece of art, his poema, created in Christ Jesus unto good works, which God has before ordained that we should walk in them. I mean, he's already prepared your life and has eternal purposes for your life. Chapter 2, verse 13. He's reconciled you to God. You know, now in Christ Jesus, you who sometimes were far off are made near by the blood of Christ. Verse 16, and that he might reconcile both unto God, speaking of Jews and Gentiles, they're both unto God in one body by the cross, having slain the enmity thereby. You know, he's brought Jews and Gentiles together in this new body, the church. We're in this whole new entity that we've been talking about. Verse 18, he has given you access by the Spirit to the Father. Verse 19 of chapter 2, he has made you a fellow citizen of the household of God. Verse 22, he now indwells you by his Spirit. And then in chapter 3, Paul's like, you know what? And I've been praying for you guys that you would know the love of Christ that passes knowledge, that you would experience that. Now, because of all that, therefore, walk worthy. Amen. Paul doesn't begin his letter with exhortation to walk worthy, right? He first lays the groundwork in the first three chapters, letting you know that you're in Christ Jesus and all that he's done for you, and that the power of the Holy Spirit is now available to you. Now, because of all of that resource, now I can do the impossible, which is walk worthy. I mean, you try to walk worthy without the help of the Holy Spirit and the reality that God's, you know, already done it for you, made it available for you, you're going to get so frustrated as a Christian. That's why I look at a lot of Christians today in America and, you know, they're frustrated because they want, I think, to serve the Lord, but they fail. Right? We do. We fail. But that's where teaching comes in. We need to be discipled. We need to grow in the Word of God so that you can see all the resources available, that it's not you doing it, it's God doing it in you. Otherwise, you're going to get frustrated. You know, someone tells you, you know what, you need to do the right thing. You need to walk worthy. Well, I want to, I just don't know how. And that falls on us, I think, in pulpits. We need to be teaching the people. We need to disciple. Because so many sermons exhort the saints on how they should walk and what they should be doing for Jesus, how you need to go witnessing, you need to be giving, you need to do all this stuff. But they never instruct them in what God has done for them and the resources. Of course, that leads to guilt-ridden, frustrated sheep. So you might want to write this down if you're taking notes. The Christian life is not a life of doing for God. Sometimes we think that. The Christian life is not a life of doing for God, but it's a life of responding to God. There's a huge difference. 1 John 4:19, we love him because he first loved us. Why do you love God? Because he loved you first. You know, it kind of frustrates me when I go to Hobby Lobby or these places, and that's the most misquoted verse I see around these days, because they'll leave out the word him. It'll say, we love because he first loved us. No, that's not what it says. We love him because he first loved us. And of course, then that gets worked out in our life. Romans 2, verse 4, Paul said, do you despise the riches of his goodness and forbearance and longsuffering, not knowing that the goodness of God leads you to repentance? What leads someone to repent and to turn to Christ? It's a response to God's goodness. It's a response to his love. But too many preachers, we get into this place where we're telling people, you need to be doing this for Jesus. Okay, but how? Right? That's where the first three chapters are so vital, because he tells you all that's available to us as Christians. You're not saved by your works. You're not going to please God necessarily by your works. It's all by faith. But like he said in chapter 2, verse 10, that we've been prepared unto good works. It's an outflow. So don't let anyone make you guilt-ridden. You need to walk worthy. Well, I can't. Right? Can anybody here walk worthy in and of yourself? No. So the Christian life, it's not a life of doing for God. It's a life of responding to God. And I think this too, that doctrine always precedes duty. Yet, the other side of the coin is that duty should flow out from doctrine. Right? Because you see people usually on both sides. Well, they're very head knowledge. They know the scriptures. They know the Bible. Kind of like the Pharisees did, didn't they? They knew the Bible. But Jesus said, but you guys are missing the point, because you're not even being merciful and loving to these people that are, you know, falling short. So either you got the people who are all about doctrine, or you have the people that are all about experience and duty. But really, it should be both together. Practical application should always come from doctrine in our daily life. And I think as we look at this letter again, I want to emphasize that this was written to normal Christians there in Ephesus, just like us. And the thing is, when Paul wrote this letter, it wasn't divided up in chapter breaks how we have. So we're saying first half of the book, second half of the book, but really it was all one letter, right? You got to take it as a whole. So the second half of this letter is actually part of the first, right? We're to take the letter as a whole and not just focus on doctrine or duty separately, but together. It seems that so many focus only on the practice of Christians rather than focusing on God and what He's done for them. But sometimes they just focus on what God's done and they think, well, I don't have to do anything, right? So that's why the word therefore, I therefore, the prisoner of the Lord, beseech you. We must never stop at doctrine, but we must never stop at experience either. We need both, really, to have a valid Christian life. So you can't just say, I believe in Jesus, and let your life doesn't change and begin to conform to God's word. But you also can't say, well, I don't want to get into doctrine. I just want to love Jesus and experience His love. Well, how do you know you have the right Jesus? How do you know what His love is like? You know, they go together. You notice Paul calls himself here again the prisoner of the Lord. He used that same phrase in chapter 3, verse 1, when he said, I'm a prisoner of Jesus Christ. I love his perspective because he's not saying, I'm a prisoner of Rome. I'm a prisoner of this government, this corrupt government. No, I'm a prisoner of the Lord. So my life is what it is because of Jesus Christ. He's put me here. And if he's put you in prison, which could come in our country, right? You see how things are going? They could start locking up Christians eventually. You know, we're losing our First Amendment rights, it seems, quickly. But you know what? I'm not a prisoner of the government. I'm a prisoner of the Lord. And Paul had an effective prison ministry, didn't he? He wrote this letter for us. But I, therefore, the prisoner of the Lord, beseech you. I'm coming alongside you close to ask you that you walk worthy of the vocation. King James uses vocation. I think other translations use the word calling, right? You walk worthy of the calling of which you were called. I think that is a good word there. When we're talking about walk, what does that mean? We talk about the Christian walk. Well, I like to think of it as just like, you know, you're putting one foot in front of the other, right? You're going forward, you're growing, you're putting one foot in front of the other. There's always activity, there's movement, right? There's progress being made. You're walking with the Lord. So because of all that God has done to you, therefore, be progressing, be walking in a worthy manner. When it says worthy here, it's the Greek word axios. It means worthily or in a worthy manner. I like the translation as becoming of. So walk as becoming of the calling. You know, that's how this word's actually translated in Romans 16:2. As becometh saints, or Philippians 1:27, as it becometh the gospel of Christ. It has the idea of like, for example, a couple nights ago, I performed a wedding, and it was a cowboy theme wedding. And I don't normally dress up like a cowboy, but just know, I actually come from a line of cowboys. I know it doesn't show. But the groom asked me, do you have a hat? And I was like, yeah, I got a hat. So I had my old hat, my George Strait hat from the 90s, and dusted it off and put it on. And, you know, anyway, Oscar let me borrow his boots, and I dressed the part, okay? I even had my dad's belt buckle that my grandfather won in a rodeo. You know, I never knew my grandpa. So it was kind of cool. It was cool to wear my dad's belt buckle, but I was also sad because he's not wearing it. He's not here. He's with the Lord. But so kind of a catch-22. But anyway, as I was trying to get dressed, he had asked me if I had black jeans, and I put on my black jeans, but they're the ones that kind of taper at the bottom. I'm like, this doesn't look right. It doesn't match. So can I wear blue jeans? Yeah, it's a cowboy thing. Go for it. So I wore my blue jeans. Well, now what shirt do I wear, right? So you're trying to figure out what's going to match together. That's the idea of this word, worthy. It's the idea of that your conduct matches your doctrine. That you walk in a way that's matching. Paul's not saying that you're going to be worthy by walking, or that your worthiness is based on your walk. He's saying your walk should match your calling. Walk in a worthy manner of the calling, that becometh the calling. You know, somebody's wearing something and it's off, right? It's not matching. You're like, that's not really becoming of that person. So this idea of becoming, it's matching together. That therefore, walk worthy of the calling wherewith you were called. And what is that calling? That word is an invitation. What's the invitation that we have from the Lord? It's an invitation to eternal life. And it's not just life forever as when we get in heaven. That means this quality of life that we have now as Christians, that's chosen in Him, that we have the Holy Spirit. Eternal life doesn't begin when you die. It begins now when you're converted. When you're a Christian, now you have eternal life. You have this quality of life. So walk in that way. Walk in a way that's consistent with what you are. So then he starts to tell us how that is in verse 2. With all lowliness and meekness, with longsuffering. Wow, these are some loaded terms here. Lowliness. That another translation would be humility or humble-minded. I like one commentator, he said, inward littleness. In other words, you're making yourself small. It's the opposite of pride. What is pride? It's to be puffed up. It's to be big. It's to put myself over people. No, no, no. We're to be small. We're to make ourselves humble, little. So it's the opposite of pride. But I also want to make this caveat, because some people, they think if they cut themselves down, they're being humble. Humility is not thinking less of ourselves. That's actually another subtle form of pride, because of, you know, making it about me. Humility is not thinking less of myself. It's actually not even thinking of myself. So I don't believe that humility is the attitude of looking down on yourself, but it's a posture that's the right posture before God. I realize who I am in light of God, and I'm nothing compared to Him. Right? So really, humility, lowliness, this is just agreeing with God that He's supreme and I am so far below. And I would even put it this way, that humility is just being honest with God and yourself about your true condition. So in lowliness to one another, in the context, He's talking about one another. Jesus demonstrated lowliness, didn't He? When we get to Philippians chapter 2, verses 5 through 8, the Apostle Paul writes, "Let this mind be in you, which was also in Christ Jesus, who being in the form of God," you know, he knew he was equal with God, "thought it not robbery to be equal with God, but made himself of no reputation, and took upon him the form of a servant, and was made in the likeness of men. And being found in fashion as a man, he humbled himself," made himself low, "and became obedient to death, even the death of the cross." You know, Jesus said that about himself. He said, "Come unto me, all you who are laboring and are heavy laden, and I will give you rest. Take my yoke upon you and learn of me." He said, "For I am meek and lowly in heart, and you shall find rest to your souls." You know, in the context, as we get into verse 3, I just want to skip ahead for a second. He's talking in the context about Christian unity, how we're all one in Christ. Well, one of the things that's going to promote unity is humility. You know what it is that's going to cause discord and division? Pride. Why is it that we get offended? Because I think I'm worth more than that, you know? Or I can't believe they would do this to me if they only knew who I was. Uh-oh. But if we all made ourselves lowly, you know, I look at our country, I look at how it's so divided, it's because everybody's so prideful. You know what's going to make heaven heaven? It's not that everybody is just, it's my way. It's because we're all preferring one another and we're getting out of the way. That's going to make heaven heaven. There's going to be humility there. Then he uses this next word, lowliness and meekness. You could translate this mildness or gentleness, or literally it comes from the word, it's a gentle strength. You know, this is one of those Greek words that the translators have a hard time translating because there's no English equivalent. You know, you even see that, and we'll see that in a minute, with the word love. We got four different Greek words for love, but in English we have love. I love ice cream. I love my wife. Totally different, you know? But this word meekness, prautes, in the secular Greek writings, this was a term that was used for three things. It was used for a soothing wind, a healing medicine, and a colt that had been broken. And the reason they did that is because in every case, there's power that's under control. So like the wind, it's a soft wind, but there's power for the wind to become a storm. It could just blow you away, right? Or medicine has the potential to kill you if you take too much of it. Or a horse can break loose and kick you, even though it's been domesticated, right? So really, this idea of meekness is power under control. That's how Jesus is. Have you ever seen, maybe you read the book, I never read the book, but I saw the movie, Lion, Witch, and the Wardrobe. What was that guy's name who wrote it? C.S. Lewis, yeah. C.S. Lewis in this movie. And I love the scene where the lion is going up to lay his life down for the girl or the kids, you know? And as he's going up, he's just growling. Like he could rip the heads off of all these people that have arrested him, but that's meekness. He has the power to wipe us out, but he doesn't. So this idea of meekness between us, what does that mean? That means I have the ability to be revengeful to somebody, but I hold it back. I have, you know, the ability to hurt somebody, but I don't. I hold it back. That's the idea of it's gentle strength, being gentle. It's kind of like you can domesticate a horse, but you know, if it wanted to go wild and kick you, it would destroy you. Well, the idea is that we become domesticated and restrained as believers, not lashing out and hurting others, though it's within our power to do that. And I want to give this little caveat, too, that meekness isn't so much self-control. It's more being God-controlled, because we can't control ourselves, right? I can't control myself. But the fruit of the Spirit is love, joy, peace, patience, and all these other, and then self-control. God's the one who holds us and controls us. So, with all lowliness and meekness, and then he says, with long suffering. Long suffering. Oh man, this word, patience, endurance, perseverance, fortitude, persistence. It literally has the idea, like it says, of suffering long. Suffering a long time with each other, right? It has the attitude of never giving up and never giving in. It was a word used often in the old writings of the Roman Empire because they would never lose a battle. Well, let me rephrase. They would never lose the war. They would lose battles here and there, but to them it's like, we didn't lose. We're just going to come back and we're going to win. It was this, hey, we're suffering long. We're taking it for the long haul. Chrysostom, he defined it as the spirit which has the power to take revenge but does not. It has the same idea as meekness a little bit. Lightfoot defined it as a spirit which refuses to retaliate. Suffering long. I don't know if you guys ever seen my dog Daisy. She's a mini bulldog. She's got the body of a bulldog, but the face of a pug because she's a mix of a ugliest dog you'll ever see, but she's so cute because of it. Well, whenever my mom's dogs come around, they bug her, nip at her. And they're just happy and want to play or whatever, and she just kind of like ignores them. You know, sometimes she'll growl, give them a little something, but she just suffers long. That's how we need to be as Christians. People are irritating you. They're bugging you. You just got to endure.
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0: Jesus fulfills all that was prophesied about him in the Old Testament. 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Alistair Begg and Sinclair Ferguson unpack these and other unrivaled attributes of Christ in their popular book, Name Above All Names.
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2: So you wonder sometimes, is it just me? Is the news skewed? It's Big Wave Dave. Well, think about this. 50,000 Jesus followers in Nigeria alone have been hunted and killed in the last 17 years. 50,000 Christians have been hunted and killed. Nigeria alone. 388 million fellow Jesus followers around the world are hunted, tracked down, discriminated, and killed every year. That's 1 in 7 Jesus followers. The size of San Diego every day, 1.1 million Jesus followers per day, hunted and persecuted for believing in Jesus. 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
3: Foundations of Freedom, a look at America's founding principles and the leaders who shaped our nation.
4: Most Americans think of Abraham Lincoln and they think of the Civil War or the Emancipation. But in 1862, he signed another hugely significant piece of legislation, the Homestead Act. It offered eligible Americans up to 160 acres of land, not as a prize for the powerful, but as an opportunity for ordinary families willing to live on it, work it, and build something lasting. Why did it matter? Because Lincoln understood that freedom was not merely the absence of tyranny. Rather, freedom required responsibility, labor, stewardship, and moral courage. A free people must be given room to build, but they also must be willing to cultivate what they have been given. That still matters today. Liberty without responsibility decays. Opportunity without character collapses. Lincoln's lesson is clear. A nation stays free when its people remain willing to work, build, and steward freedom under God.
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8: The information provided is for educational and personal alternatives. 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Therefore, the following content is not intended to diagnose, treat, cure, or prevent any disease.
9: Good morning, Dr. Nelson.
10: Good morning. Welcome to Health Talk, Created to Heal.
9: And we have Dr. Kellis on as well.
10: Good morning, Dr. Kellis.
11: I am here.
9: Good. I am so glad. Okay. We're going to...
11: That sounds like a song by Cream.
10: Yeah.
9: We are going to talk about the cleanse very specifically, and I think we're going to be probably continuing it next week to do the follow-up on what happens after the cleanse.
10: Yes.
9: And for those of our clients, our listeners who are patients, have been patients at both the Center for Advanced Medicine and at Pure Health, are going to get a helpful way of looking at the cleanse and being, instead of being afraid of it.
10: Yes.
9: they'll be able to go, oh, okay.
10: I would encourage everyone to get a pencil and paper. We'll give you time here.
9: That's a good idea.
10: Get a pad and take some notes on this, because I got some comments from last week. Phenomenal comments.
9: Good.
10: And one client actually had their pencil and paper down making notes. And
9: wonderful.
10: They're going over their notes this week. It was so good, Dr. Kellis. So this cleanse, this reset, this gut reset mm-hmm. cleanse is so powerful in getting things reset, I should say.
9: Your gut reset?
10: Yes.
9: Yes, which means your brain's getting a reset.
10: It affects your brain, doesn't it, Dr.
9: Happy. Oh, definitely.
11: You know, in fact, it's funny because brain fog is one of the things most people complain about.
10: Yes.
11: One of the things that I believe when you take probiotics, you should take prebiotics. So
10: yes.
11: I'd like to do a pre-cleanse. Here's how I work on a pre-cleanse. A lot of people want to get well, and they just go in and out of sort of getting well and not ever getting really well. But the ones I see really get well are the ones who refuse to stay sick. They've decided that they're going to do whatever it takes to get well, and that says you cleanse the body. You may cleanse the detox like we're talking today. In fact, every time they end up going off the detox and things start reacting, they go back to some of the foods and things. What ends up happening is they want to detox again, and that cleans it back up. It's like coming to God for salvation. You know, it's interesting. It says in Hebrews 4:16, it says we can come boldly before the throne of God to receive mercy. Well, mercy is for what we've done in the past. We've done that. And we can also receive grace to help us in our time of need. And that's essentially what we do with the cleanse. If we go off of it and we start having problems and we start eating cake at weddings and drinking and doing all kinds of stuff, then all of a sudden we start feeling crummy again, and then we go, wow, I want to get back on this. And so they go and detox. And I recommend doing the full 8 days to find out what you're reactive to. And then if you want to go back on it from time to time, you can do a 4-day cleanse, and that will put you back in, because it takes about 3.5 to 4 days to clean everything out and know what it's like to feel normal.
9: Even the things that we do after the cleanse really matter. And I think that there's that reset that has to happen is got steps to it. And I think we're going to cover some of that today.
10: Just a question that comes up many times. Why do I need to do this urine pH? What does the urine pH mean? Could you explain that?
11: Yeah, that's great, because the pH, it is a great feedback system. If we have heavy metals or chemicals, it's going to run low. And part of the reason it runs low is because those push the minerals out of us. For example, if I go to the periodic table and I say, well, I have mercury. Well, mercury suppresses my zinc. So people say, well, I want to take a lot more zinc for my prostate or my testosterone or progesterone or whatever you're trying to raise, immune function. But if you have a mouthful of mercury, or you're exposed to mercury or cadmium, which comes from tires and brakes and things from cars, mercury and cadmium suppress zinc.
10: Yes.
11: So you can take all of that, all the zinc you want, you're going to have a hard time. Because think of mercury as an elephant and cadmium as a horse, and zinc as a guinea pig. you're playing musical chairs, and you cannot
10: exactly.
11: get the guinea pigs. No matter how many guinea pigs you put out there, you're not going to remove the elephant until you go and detox and clean and chelate and get rid of the heavy metals.
9: Mm-hmm.
11: So we tend to run low. If we're low on minerals or we're high on metals or chemicals, we'll run low on pH.
10: Exactly.
11: If we go high, which is 6.5 and above, it means either we're allergic to something we're eating or we're fermenting something we're eating.
9: Mm-hmm.
11: And And that's a great way to know exactly what's going on. And then the other thing I like to do is I like to check the thyroid by checking underarm temperature test for, yes, for about 10 minutes in the morning. And what that does is it tells us if our thyroid's working properly. If we're running 97 and above, we're probably okay. If we're running 97, if we're running below 97, that means we've probably got a problem with the thyroid. Now, you can't do that with a digital thermometer. You have to do that with a thermometer that's non-digital, because the digitals go off too quick. They're made to take a temperature in the mouth. Yes. They're not made to take an ancillary armpit temperature, which is how you check thyroid. And that's more effective, more accurate than doing all the T3, T4, TSH, reverse T3, T7. All the other thyroid tests are not as effective as what I just said.
10: Exactly. Right, Dr. Nell? Yes, you're exactly right. And Dr. Broda Barnes in the 40s and 50s found this out, and that's why he did the axillary under-the-arm test, that temperature test.
11: And you and I are from the Midwest, Dr. Nelson.
10: Yep.
11: And the Midwest is known for having the Great Lakes, which are the largest clear water, which means it's not salt.
10: We call it the Goiter Belt.
11: And what that does is it made the Goiter Belt, which is where it pulled all the iodine out of that area.
10: Yep.
11: And so there's inadequate iodine supply to the people who are from Chicago, Detroit, and a lot of the major areas right around there, Ohio, Cleveland.
10: So that temperature test is that the basal temperature test is really, really important. And another question that's come in with the pH running low. Where should you be concerned that pH, ideal pH? What's the ideal pH and anything under that ideal pH? What's that number?
11: Well, great question. The ideal pH is 6 plus or minus 0.2, which essentially says 5.8 to 6.2. And what that tells you, if you run consistently low, you want to be checked for heavy metals or chemicals, and Dr. Nelson does a great job of checking that.
10: Yes.
11: And then you may have to chelate out the heavy metals. Now, for example, if you have a mouthful of mercury, you're not going to chelate out the heavy metals without getting the mercury out of your mouth, or otherwise you just pull it out of your teeth and put it in your body. That's not a good thing. So you have to first remove whatever the source is and get away from it. If you're having a problem with molds, for example, you got to get rid of a mold, get away from a mold house, or clean it out, or do ozone and heat, and some of the things to take care of molds, even open up walls and things. Wherever you are, you've got to get rid of the chemicals, the molds, the heavy metals,
10: yes,
11: and then pull it out of your body.
10: You recently had some patients that have come in and want to do sauna work, and I said, sauna, I love sauna, it detoxes, but we have to do one more thing before you decide we can get it in the sauna. And I said, I need a look in your mouth. Is there any heavy metals, any mercury amalgams? If not, if there is any, we have to get those out before we put you in the sauna.
11: Yeah, as much as I don't like nickel, which is stainless steel nickel, which is that little band around the bottom of the tooth, that's not going to cause a problem that the sauna, taking a sauna. But mercury outgasses. It is basically liquid at room temperature, and it outgasses, and that gas gets in. And the difference between nickel and mercury in the mouth is nickel will cause allergy, and it is actually a way of giving rats cancer so you can test them. In other words, nickel causes cancer and allergy.
10: Yes.
11: Mercury kills the cell before it can have actually do that. So it destroys neurological problems. I remember there was a neurologist who got some mercury. 40-year-old neurologist got some mercury through the gloves, and within a week she was dead. So mercury is not a good thing to have in your mouth, folks. I'll make that clear.
10: Exactly.
11: And Dr. Kimura and Dr. Fallon, all these guys, do it the right way. Don't just go to your dentist and say, I'm going to have the mercury removed, because your dentist doesn't know how to do that unless he's trained on how to do that. Yes. So it's like all doctors can do brain surgery, but only brain surgeons can do it right.
10: Exactly.
9: You know, one of the things before the clones, and I know that when Nelson does the bioscan, we see so many things are revealed.
10: Yes.
9: But there are symptoms. And one of the things that people need to understand is that your body talks. And every time your body's got brain fog or is hurting or you can't digest or you're burping or whatever, your body is talking. And all you want to, you know, when it's talking at you, sometimes all you want to do is to make it shut up. And that's not the point here. And the cleanse does a miracle, I think, for the gut.
11: Well, the cleanse cleans out the entire, any allergies, any microorganisms, anything that shouldn't be there. If everything clears up on the cleanse, then you know your problem is in the gut.
10: Yes.
11: You're carrying something in the gut. If it doesn't totally clear up, then you may have heavy metals, chemicals, things deeper inside of you. And that's a secondary detox, which is, we just talked about secondary detox. Mm-hmm. But if you don't do the primary detox first,
10: no,
11: then you don't know that you still have to do the secondary detox because your pH doesn't change, your underarm temperature doesn't change, and you still have brain fog and you still have all that stuff going on.
9: Mm-hmm.
10: So, Dr. Kells, with the urine pH being low, I like to see patients, I like to see everyone do this even after the cleanse. I like to see them extend that pH even during their further programs just to see how we're tracking heavy metals and chemicals.
11: Well, I'll take a step further. Until you're getting consistently sixes, you want to keep doing it to keep checking how your diet and how your lifestyle is matching what's going on.
10: Exactly.
11: Because people come and they say, look, I've got low energy, I've got fatigue, I've got bloat, constipation, diarrhea, skin problems. Skin problems are huge.
10: Yes.
11: Of this acne, all the rashes, all the eczema, all that
10: yep.
11: stuff. Headaches, all that. And you clear it on the cleanse, and then all of a sudden they go back to doing the same thing, and their pH goes back to being out of whack.
10: Yeah.
11: The only way you can eat the same diet and feel okay is to have your pH stay 6, plus or minus 0.2, all the way through whatever you're eating. So if you're out eating, you know, somebody says, well, I like fruit and it's fruit season. I say, fine, let's see how you do. And they take fruit and all of a sudden their pH goes shooting up. I go, well, that means your body's not ready for it yet. So we need to grow healthy bacteria. We need to grow back things to make it so you're able to re-enter, so to speak, the real world and eat those things, and then you can do it again.
10: And one of the things, I, you know how I feel about water, the FilterCon water system is critical because we need to put clean water in the body during this cleanse. Folks, if you don't have a clean water system, do not have a filter system that is actually taking those chemicals and heavy metals out, give FilterCon a call. Bill Walling's phenomenal. We've used him for years. I love him. He has a great system. 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
9: That is true. 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
10: Go ahead.
9: No, you go ahead.
11: The other thing I like to do is take that Nevelite if you're getting diarrhea, because it takes and binds and bacteria and slows that bowel down.
10: It sure
11: if
10: does.
11: You're getting diarrhea, calcium, potassium, and Nevelite in the still water works really well to restabilize that. 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If in fact you go back and forth from one to the other, you need to stabilize both, and you don't ever want to take magnesium without taking some calcium, and you don't want to ever take potassium without taking some sodium, or vice versa.
10: Exactly. We're going to take
11: why we do deep sea minerals.
10: Yes, I love that. We should talk about that in deeper.
9: Yes, we should.
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10: those
9: of the cleanse.
10: Deep sea, yes. So we're going to take a short break.
9: Yep.
10: We'll be right back.
9: We'll be right back.

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5: Welcome back to Health Talk. We've been talking about the cleanse. We have Dr. Kellis on the line with us, but I just want to touch on something just real quickly. One of the things I've added into the cleanse at Pure Health is Pluriactive. 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
3: Mm-hmm.
5: And the analogy of probiotics versus postbiotics, this Pluriactive is phenomenal, immune. 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Well, probiotics are the seeds you plant. This is just an analogy. The prebiotics are the fertilizer that feeds the seeds, and the postbiotics are the nutrients, the growth factors, and protective compounds already produced by healthy plants that help the whole garden flourish.
3: To grow. Healthily.
5: So we'll get into this more in more detail, but it is a powerful support mm-hmm. in this cleanse.
3: And that's something that you've added, which is great.
5: And we have it at the office, but we'll get into details of how and why next week. But the floras are really important. The mm-hmm. bifidobacteria, those play a major role. The bifidus, the saccharomyces, the lactobacillus, mm-hmm. those all play a major role in seeding yeah. the plant.
6: Yep. So it's like the cleanse is kind of sets up.
5: Yes.
6: The, what we need afterwards in order for the garden to grow, so to speak.
5: You got to get rid of the toxins, right?
6: You got to get rid of the weeds.
5: Yeah.
6: You know, and the
5: biofilms,
6: and the bugs,
5: Dr. Kells.
6: And the, you know, the things that are not healthy for you.
5: This biofilm.
6: Yep.
5: Explain the biofilm to our listeners.
7: Well, you know, it's interesting. Biofilm, when you take things like any of the bacteria, viruses, even cancer, they have films that protect them from our immune system that wants to destroy them. And the only reason they stay around is because they have these films to protect themselves, because the second you remove the films, your immune system will attack them and get rid of them. And if you're getting rid of viruses, for example, you get that hot and cold feeling until you get rid of the virus. Same thing with bacteria. And in cancer, it's the same kind of thing. You need to remove the outside layer that it has a negative ability to push your immune system away. So when I go after anything like that, I make sure that I clear the biofilm that's defending
5: yes.
7: The bad guys against the good guys, and then use the things that can kill it. For example, if I want to kill virus, I want to increase simple things. I want to increase lysine, but I don't want to just do lysine and vitamin C. I want to do lysine, vitamin C, and copper, mm-hmm. because those are the three things. It's copper lysinate that kills virus. And that's why your mucus turns from yellow to green. It is when copper oxidizes. Same thing if I want to kill bacteria. I want to make sure that I've got the things that can kill that. And, of course, copper, gold, and silver all work on the same column, and they all kill things.
5: Yes.
7: So that's how your body's supposed to do it. That's why colloidal silver is so effective, and gold shots and things like that, is because it kills the bad folks and gets through that film that gets on them. Now, we were talking about minerals, and it's important that
5: yes.
7: we understand.
6: Yeah,
7: the
6: why?
7: The minerals have to be balanced. We can't just say, I'm going to take a lot of copper and take no zinc, because copper and zinc balance each other. In other words, if I take a lot of copper, I lower zinc. In fact, I get a little nauseous. If I take a lot of zinc, I lower my copper. So I see people taking a lot of one or the other because, you know,
5: yes.
7: because COVID's around, so everybody's taking zinc, when in fact they might need zinc and copper. And that's why we do things that balance that out. And that's why anytime you're doing minerals, sodium, potassium have to be balanced. But calcium, magnesium have to be balanced.
6: Mm-hmm.
7: The iron, zinc, and copper have to be balanced, because if I take a lot of one, I suppress the other one.
6: Exactly.
7: Automatically. And that makes that a toxic, just like taking cadmium or mercury makes it a toxic. Anything that offsets stuff. So if we're deficient on something or we're toxic on something, and a good thing can be a bad thing if you take too much of it, that's when you have problems.
6: Yep. The strong man comes in.
5: So, Dr. Kellis, we have a minute left here. I know you're going to touch, we're going to touch more on these minerals next week. When I see iron deficiency, I always want to go look at copper. And most of the docs are just throwing iron at it. And that creates a problem. Mm. So, thank you, Diane.
6: We're so grateful, which means we need to come back next week.
5: Okay. We have a lot to talk about.
6: Yep. And so we are so grateful for our listeners, and we're so grateful for KPRZ and Brendan.
5: Our sponsors.
6: Waving at him. And our sponsors are awesome, and we just love God.
5: Give us a call at Pure Health, 760-632-9042, and we can answer your questions.
6: Email real quick.
5: And email is

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0: Welcome to Freedom Initiative Radio, where each week we exalt Jesus by highlighting prison ministry through the disciple-making efforts of the incarcerated. Our hope is as you hear powerful stories of what Jesus is doing behind bars and are equipped with disciple-making tools, that you will be inspired to put your hand to the plow and become a disciple who makes disciples. Now, let's hear from our hosts.
1: All right. Well, good morning, everyone. My name is Aaron Buttery. It's great to be here with you. I am one of the pastors that gets to serve the Lord down at RJ Donovan. I work with just a great team of people who go down there faithfully, week in, week out, to just be the hands and feet of Jesus, obeying the words of Matthew 25, going to prison and visiting Jesus down there. And so typically each week we talk about discipleship, disciple making in some shape, form, or fashion. But every once in a while, I'll bring a sermon that just kind of illustrates some principles that are helpful to the goal of discipleship. And

0: feel today, this message out of Mark chapter 3 is just that. It's a message that has some just core foundational truths that are informational and transformational and inspirational. And so we're going to sit in that today. So if you are following along at home, or if you're in a spot where you can get your Bible, we're going to be reading Mark chapter 3, verses, we're going to be going through 7 through 35. So almost the whole chapter. I'm going to begin with this simple question. It may not be a simple answer, but it's a simple question. Is Jesus the Lord of your life? If someone were to watch you for a week, would they, based on the actions that they observed, would they be able to confirm that Jesus is the Lord of your life? Or would they arrive at a different conclusion? You see, when it comes to Jesus, he is either Lord of all of your life, or he is not Lord at all in your life. So how does that line hit you? Right? If it hits you pretty hard, I would bet to say that because there's an area in your life that you haven't fully surrendered to Jesus, or there might be multiple areas in your life where you're still the one making the decisions. You're still the shot caller. You're still holding the power. So why does this matter? Well, if Jesus is truly Lord, then a line has been drawn right down the middle of human history and right down the middle of this room or this car, wherever you're at, right? You are either walking with him or you are fighting against him. You're either standing behind Jesus or you are lined up against him. So my question to you today is, where are you standing? See, in our scripture today from Mark chapter 3, we're going to see three different crowds, or not three, we're going to see different crowds of people. All right, some of them are going to be lined up behind Jesus, while others are lined up against him. And here's the twist, here's the interesting thing, right? The people that you would expect to see standing with Jesus end up being the ones standing against him, and the ones that you'd least expect are the ones who are moving toward him. So let's get into the passage. This is Mark chapter 3, starting at verse 7. It says, this is just after he performed healings. Jesus withdrew with his disciples to the lake, and a large crowd from Galilee followed. When they heard about all he was doing, many people came to him from Judea and Jerusalem, Idumea, and the regions across the Jordan and around Tyre and Sidon. Because of the crowd, he told his disciples to have a small boat ready for him to keep the people from crowding him, for he had healed many, so that those with diseases were pushing forward, they were pressing forward to touch him. The crowds here, they were rushing Jesus, right? They were pressing around him. They were pushing forward to touch him. The Greek word used here is epipito. Pito meaning to fall, and epi meaning upon. So the people wanted to fall upon Jesus. They were pushing through the dirt, elbowing their way through the crowd because they were desperate. They desperately wanted his wonder-working power in their life. They heard that there was a healer present who could offer them healing from the ailments that they had suffered for so long. And I often wonder, you know, what would our churches look like today if they were filled with people with this posture, this epipito, this longing to fall before anything else, to fall upon Jesus. Let's look at verse 11. Verse 11 of Mark chapter 3, we see another group of people here. It's the impure spirits, the demons are also falling down before Jesus. This is interesting. But the word used here is different. They aren't doing an epipito. They're doing a prospito. So again, pito meaning to fall, but pros meaning before. So they were falling down before Jesus. The idea being communicated here is they aren't rushing to Jesus to be close to him. They're cowering down before him. And here's the terrifying truth in all of this is the demons knew exactly who Jesus was, right? They screamed out, "You are the Son of God." They accurately titled him. They had perfect theology, but zero submission. They knew the truth about God, but they stood against him. So hear this. It's not what you know about God that saves you. It's whether or not you submit to him. Right? Notice how this chapter continues. And when Jesus calls 12 ordinary men, right? This chapter continues with Jesus calling his disciples. I'm not going to get into reading that, but notice that he's not calling these 12 because they were so great, because they had this long list of accomplishments, or because they came from these perfect genealogies. He called them because of their willingness to follow him. That's why he called them. Look at verse 13. Jesus went up on a mountainside and called to him those he wanted, and they came to him. He appointed 12 that they might be with him, and that he might send them out to preach and to have authority to drive out demons. Wow. Look at verse 14. What's the first thing Jesus calls his disciples to? Notice that he doesn't call them to religion. He doesn't call them to a synagogue or a church building. He doesn't even call them to do good works at first, right? The first thing he calls them to is to himself. He simply calls them to be with him. I'm going to read that verse again. Mark 3:14 says, he appointed 12 that they might be with him. Hear this, before anything else, the call to Christianity is a call to relationship. It's an invitation to come, die your own agenda so that you can live for his. Jesus says, come. He's saying, come, fall behind me, stand with me, and watch what I can do for you. As our passage in Mark 3 continues, we see that the people who should have been standing with Jesus start standing against him. Mark 3 verse 20 says, then Jesus entered a house, and again a crowd gathered, so that he and his disciples were not even able to eat. When his family heard about this, they went to take charge of him, for they said, he is out of his mind. So we see here, his own family shows up to seize him. The word there is to arrest him because they think he's gone crazy. Just think about that for a moment, right? Jesus' own family is against him. I could maybe understand his brothers, right? There being some issues there, but Mary, like Mary, his own mother, the one whom the angel Gabriel said directly to her, you are going to give birth to the Messiah. How is it that she in this moment is standing against Jesus, saying he's out of his mind? You know, I think we can all learn a great deal from Mary in this moment. I think that the reason Mary was probably outside trying to silence Jesus is because this wasn't going down the way she expected it to go down, right? In this moment, Jesus wasn't acting like the kind of Messiah that she was picturing the Messiah would be acting like. And this is dangerous. It's sometimes our unmet expectations of God lead us to stand against God. You know, sometimes we can attribute things to God and have these expectations of him that he never even promised. And this gets us into trouble because it sets us up for failure, because it sets us up against God. You know, Jesus never promised that life would be easy. In fact, he said the opposite, right? In this world, in this life, you're going to experience tribulation, but take heart, for I've overcome the world, right? You know, he never promised that you wouldn't face trials. He never promised that you would always get that healing you prayed for, or you would always get that promotion. You know, he never promised that your marriage would always work out, or you fill in the blank, right? He doesn't promise these things. Yet when we expect God to do for us the things he never promised, we're the ones that get angry. We think that God is the problem in that moment, right? But maybe the problem isn't God. Maybe it's us. Maybe we need to adjust our expectations back to what he actually said he would do. So what has God promised? He promised to always love us. He promises to always be faithful. He promised to always to be with us. He promises to work all things together for our good. Right? He promises to be holy, to name a few things. And so this trap of falling into unmet expectations is a trap that many of us fall into. And in our passage today of Mark 3, even the religious leaders fall into this trap. Look at what they say in verse 22. They say, talking about Jesus, he has a demon. He's casting out devils by the power of the devil. Notice how no one is arguing whether or not he can cast out demons. They're arguing how he's able to do it. So follow me here, right? Since they are stuck in their expectation that Jesus is not of God, right? That's their starting narrative. Then his power to cast out demons must not be of God. Therefore, he must be doing this by the power of the devil. You follow that logic train there? And so let's look at scripture. To this, Jesus is like, come on, guys. Like, how can Satan drive out Satan? Let's think about this. If a kingdom is divided against itself, that kingdom cannot stand. If a house is divided against itself, that house cannot stand. And if Satan opposes himself and is divided, he cannot stand. His end is come. That's what Jesus said, right? And so in this response, he's exposing their foolishness because he's like, let's think about this logically, okay? If Satan is out there trying to steal, kill, and destroy, and I'm out here freeing people and healing people, our missions are completely opposite. And if I'm using Satan's power to destroy Satan's work, then a civil war has broken out in hell and Satan's kingdom's going to collapse. And that makes no sense. And that's not our reality. That's not what's happening. So Jesus drops this parable to explain what's happening. As we continue in Mark 3, verse 27, Jesus says that no one can enter a strong man's house and plunder his goods unless he first binds the strong man. Then he can plunder his house. So what's Jesus saying, right? You know, Satan is mighty. He's a formidable foe, and he has a house. His house is this world that we live in. This is his domain. In his house are many goods, and those goods are the people who bear the image of God. You know? And Satan has trapped many image bearers in his house. If you're listening to this, know this. Satan hates you. He hates me. Why? Because we bear the image of the one he hates the most. And his desire is to hurt everyone who bears his image. He is after us. But in this, Jesus says, if someone can bind the strong man, then he could enter the house. This is what Jesus is teaching. He's teaching, yes, there is a strong man. Yes, this is his house. Yes, there are many enslaved. And yes, I am plundering his house because I am the stronger man. I am the one who enters in. I am the one who has bound the enemy. And every time I cast out demons, every time I heal, every time I act as the Father teaches me and shows me, I am plundering his house. I am rescuing people from the domain of darkness, and I am setting the captives free. I am healing the lame, bringing relief to beggars. That's what I'm doing because I'm the stronger man. This is what Jesus is intimating right here. You see, when the Word became flesh, Jesus entered the devil's house. And so here's a question, following along with this parable. When did he bind him? Think about that. You know, if Jesus is a strong man and he bounds Satan, when did that happen? I would propose that it started in the wilderness. It started when Satan tempted Jesus three times. When three times Satan tried to get Jesus to deviate from the Father's will. And that's what temptation is, right? It's an attempt to get us to deviate from the will of God. Yet every time Jesus resisted using what? The Word of God. It was as if every time he resisted, he was wrapping a little rope around the enemy. And as you look at the gospel accounts, just notice how Jesus didn't cast a single demon out or perform any healing until after his time in the wilderness, after what I'm saying, he bound Satan through his perfect obedience. And so, as our obedience to God increases, Satan's influence over our life decreases. I believe that's true. As our obedience to God increases, Satan's influence over our life decreases. The reverse is also true, right? The more that we walk in disobedience, the more power Satan has over us. So, while Jesus first bound Satan in the wilderness, the ultimate act of obedience didn't happen there, right? No, it happened in the garden. This is significant. And hear this, our greatest trials aren't typically found in environments of scarcity, but they're experienced in environments of plenty. Three times in the garden, Jesus cried out, "Father, if there be any other way." He didn't want the cross. He didn't want to bear the sins of humanity. He didn't want to bear the cup of wrath that the Father was telling him to drink. He begged, "Father, if there's any other way." And here we see the crucial role that surrender has to play in empowering obedience, right? Because Jesus, in this moment of greatest trial, surrendered. He said, "Nevertheless, not my will, but thy will be done." And through this radical act of obedience on the cross in the garden, Jesus threw chains around Satan that can never be broken. That can never be broken. The enemy is defeated. The strong man is bound. And Jesus Christ is currently walking through his house, breaking locks, smashing doors, plundering and rescuing his sheep that are lost. I'm so grateful that I was one of those sheep that he rescued. This is why Satan cannot stop the advancement of the church, because he is bound by the finished work of Christ on the cross. Because Christ's obedience was so great, even the gates of hell cannot prevail against the saving work as he plunders the kingdom of darkness for his lost sheep. Satan is bound. That is why billions of people today can declare their faith in Jesus Christ. Hallelujah. And just look at how Mark 3 finishes in verse 35. It says, Whoever does God's will is my brother and sister and mother. Do you want to know how to be a part of the family of God? It's not hard to figure out. It's obedience, it's submission to Jesus, it's making Jesus Lord. And so I ask again, you know, where are you standing today? Are you standing behind Lord Jesus, or are you lined up against him? If you're not a member of his family, become one today. When you walk in obedience to God, when you walk under his lordship, Satan loses dominion over you. And here's the thing, you know, Jesus is Lord, whether you recognize it or not. But so many of us are missing the power of our Lord because instead of falling in line behind him, we're fighting against him, right? So know this, there is an enemy, and he is strong. And every single one of you, he is seeking to kill you, to steal from you, and to destroy your life. Not just the people out in the world, not just all those holy people doing things, but you. He wants to destroy you because he hates you, because you bear the image of the one he hates most. He wants to rob you of every blessing that God wants to give you in Christ. He wants to push you down. He wants to lie to you because lying is his native language. He wants to demoralize you, humiliate you, destroy you, and destine you to hell. He is mighty. He is powerful. And he is successful. He is very successful. That's the bad news. The good news is there is a stronger man. And his name is El Shaddai, God Almighty, Emmanuel, God with you, Jesus, the God who saves. He is the stronger man. And he says, come to me. He cries out, right? He says, fall in line behind me because Satan is no match for me. You know, you can rebel against me. You can go out there and stand against me. You can be on his side. You can live in slavery and bondage to him. Or you can come to me and see what I can do for you. For I have come to mend the brokenhearted. I have come to proclaim freedom for the captives and to release from darkness those who are living in prison. So what does it require for us to fall in line behind Jesus? One word, repentance. And that's what John the Baptist was preaching, right? It's for us to say, Jesus, I confess that I have rebelled against you. I confess that I have lived for my own glory and my own selfish desires. I confess that there is wreckage in my life that is my own fault. I open the door to the enemy, and Jesus, I'm tired of it. I'm tired of the brokenness. I'm tired of the addiction. I'm tired of the destruction. I don't want it anymore, Lord. And today I surrender, and I want to see what you can do for my life today, Lord. If that's you, and you really meant it, then Jesus has just broken the chains of Satan in your life, and you have been set free. In the Gospel of John, chapter 8, Jesus says, everyone who sins is a slave to sin. And now a slave has no permanent place in the family, but a son belongs to it forever. So if the Son sets you free, you are free indeed. So I ask again, where are you standing? Are you standing in freedom behind Jesus, or are you lined up against him? I pray today that you've chosen freedom. And that's my hope and prayer. And so, my name is Aaron. You've been listening to Freedom Initiative Radio. This is a message that has been given in prison, and many like it. And so, if it has blessed you, if you have been touched by it, let us know. Reach out to us at Pastors to Prisoners or K-Praise Radio. Let us know that you're listening, that the Lord met you today, and you are grateful for the freedom. Maybe some of you for the very first time that he has given. Praise God for that. And so thank you for listening. Trust that the Lord sees you, the Lord loves you, and the Lord is with you. Be encouraged, and we'll see you next time. God bless.
1: 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That's ptp.org.
2: You know, there are lots of things in the news and headlines. In fact, there's just tragedy all around us. We're reading the headlines in Venezuela and the recent events that have opened up Venezuela due to the capture of Chavez. Yet it's still incredibly difficult for faith-based organizations right now because the apparatus and the ability to get supplies, that supply chain is still being worked. And so we continue to pray. Here's what isn't. The supply chain to care for persecuted Christians around the globe. It's Big Wave Dave. 50,000 Christians in Nigeria have been killed in the last 15 years because they would not give up the name of Jesus. 1.1 million Jesus followers per day. So about the size of San Diego. Take our San Diego collective here. 1.1 million Jesus followers hunted, persecuted, and or killed every single day for believing in Jesus. 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They're standing up for Jesus, guys, and not giving up his name, and they're being hunted and tracked down. 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
5: Most Americans think of Abraham Lincoln and they think of the Civil War or the Emancipation. But in 1862, he signed another hugely significant piece of legislation, the Homestead Act. It offered eligible Americans up to 160 acres of land, not as a prize for the powerful, but as an opportunity for ordinary families willing to live on it, work it, and build something lasting. Why did it matter? Because Lincoln understood that freedom was not merely the absence of tyranny. Rather, freedom required responsibility, labor, stewardship, and moral courage. A free people must be given room to build, but they also must be willing to cultivate what they have been given. That still matters today. Liberty without responsibility decays. Opportunity without character collapses. Lincoln's lesson is clear. A nation stays free when its people remain willing to work, build, and steward freedom under God.
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9: 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And I want you to check them out when you have a chance because they really have some great products to improve your health, and you'll save some money in the process. Okay, today I'm going to start with a question, so listen up. Are you in pain? Or if not you, do you know someone who is? Okay. Well, we have the great fortune of having Dr. Janet McCarroll back in the studio with us today, and she's going to be talking about why pain has become an epidemic in this country and why so many people out there are suffering day after day after day needlessly. Well, Dr. Janet, it's great to have you back on the show. Great to see you again.
10: Oh, it's good to see you too, Chris. Thanks for having me back.
9: Oh, our pleasure. And for those that may not remember, Dr. Janet is an expert in alternative health and natural pain relief. She's a published author. She's dedicated the past 20 years of her professional career to educating and empowering others to be their own health advocate. She's made appearances on television programs such as Life Today with James Robison, the Christian Television Network, and Doctor to Doctor. She's also been a guest on over 500 secular and Christian radio and TV shows, including The Daily Buzz and Fox affiliates all over the country. Dr. Janet also serves as a member of the American Association of Pharmaceutical Scientists, and she's also a member of the American Association of Nutritional Consultants, and she's created several health formulas now that are literally helping millions of people out there regain their health and wellness. And Dr. Janet, I want to get right into this. I mean, we're talking about pain today, and it always amazes me that, you know, we have the technology to put men on the moon and bring them back again.
10: We do.
9: And yet we can't seem to get a handle on pain relief. I mean, what's going on?
10: The last time I was here, it was estimated that 43 million Americans were dealing with pain in their bodies.
9: That's just astounding.
10: But now that number's doubled to an estimated 86 million American adults. And that's why I'm here today. I really want to talk to you about this epidemic.
9: Well, what kind of pain are we talking about here?
10: All the itises. Rheumatoid and osteoarthritis. Mm-hmm. We got the bursitis, the tendonitis. We have fibromyalgia, neck pain and low back pain, mm-hmm. hip pain, knee pain, joint pain. And of course, we have injuries, you know, mm-hmm. and we have the mm-hmm. weekend warrior type things too. Mm-hmm. And actually, Chris, there's over 100 different types of pain syndromes. But the real issue, Chris, is we're failing to get to the root cause of the pain.
9: What's causing this pain epidemic out there? I mean, what is going on?
10: It's just the day that we live in right now. We have more stress than ever before.
9: Yeah, exactly.
10: And that causes pain syndromes ultimately. But I can tell you that there is a real natural solution that can help you get to the root cause of that pain. Mm-hmm. I created my glucosamine cream to take that cream, apply it exactly to where it hurts, mm-hmm. rub it in. It goes in instantly. Because I wanted to give targeted relief immediately.
9: Okay, so, all right.
10: If you're in pain, you want relief now.
9: Exactly. Well, how fast does your formula work?
10: Within 15 minutes.
9: Really?
10: 15 minutes. It's worked for me, my family, and hundreds of thousands of other people.
9: Now, for someone that may be interested in considering your glucosamine cream, I mean, what can it really do for you?
10: Okay, first of all, in 15 minutes, you're going to see reduced pain.
9: Okay.
10: And it's going to help your body to lower inflammation. And with the inflammation lowered, you're mm-hmm. going to repair and rebuild your joints. That's going to in turn restore flexibility and mobility. You'll see daily, you'll begin to regain your life. You're going to play with your children and grandchildren again. You can get on the floor and get back up off the floor. You can exercise.
9: Right.
10: You can lose weight.
9: Right.
10: You're going to get around with more ease and comfort. And sleep, very importantly, if you can start to sleep again, because I know from personal experience that if you're in pain, you can't sleep. And mm-hmm. that's very important mm-hmm. when it comes to repairing, regenerating, and reclaiming your life.
9: And people out there are using your formula and getting these benefits?
10: Absolutely. They are, Chris. I hear it every single day. As a matter of fact, I have a few emails and letters that I brought with me, if you have a moment to hear a couple
9: sure,
10: of them.
9: Sure, sure.
10: This is one from Henry. From Ohio. He says, I've been suffering from rheumatoid arthritis for many, many years. I'm 77 years old.
9: Hmm.
10: I've been using Celebrex and Vioxx and other medications, but never had favorable results. I decided to order your glucosamine cream and have been very pleased with the results. I am now pain-free, for which I thank you.
9: Hmm.
10: I also have an email quickly from Florence from Hollywood who wrote, it's a miracle. I'm back to working in my yard and riding my bike thanks to you. So those are just little things that I've gotten, but there are hundreds to back those up. So there is a natural way to do this. And through the course of the show, We're going to give the listeners some real help.
11: 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I'll give it to you again. It's 1-800-212-4181. Okay, well, if you're just joining us, we've been talking with Dr. Janet McCarroll. She's a natural health expert. She's also an expert in dealing with pain, pain relief. But we've been talking about how pain has a devastating effect on our overall health, and now how her glucosamine cream, this is a natural solution, is a way to really get to the, I guess, the root cause.
10: That's right.
11: Of pain in the body. Before we get into that, Dr. Janet, I'm going to ask you, I know this is hard for you because this is emotional, but I think it's important for people to understand how you got to where you are today or why, what's driving you. And if you could share that story, I'd sure appreciate it.
10: Well, it was birthed out of a lot of personal pain and pain that my husband had years ago. He had severe osteoarthritis throughout his body. At the same time, I had fibromyalgia.
11: Right.
10: So I was really on a quest to find something all natural to help him have a better quality of life and for myself as well. I mean, I had to function and raise three children during that time.
11: Well, let's talk a little bit about what's in your glucosamine cream.
10: Well, I did a lot of research on glucosamine. I knew how good it was. So I came across the fact that emu oil is a powerful natural anti-inflammatory and can carry most any ingredient right through your skin and deliver relief to your area of pain.
11: Okay.
10: So I took emu oil and glucosamine. I used boswellia, which is an Indian herb that's an anti-inflammatory.
11: Okay.
10: Bromelain, that's an enzyme known to be an anti-inflammatory.
11: Okay.
10: MSM, a natural organic sulfur that is also just as important as glucosamine in rebuilding and repairing our joints.
11: Yeah.
10: And so I put that all together in a cream that actually has no odor. It's greaseless. It doesn't freeze the pain. It doesn't burn the pain. It doesn't irritate your skin. Goes in. 15 minutes later, you have relief. And so that's why I'm here, to share what I know and share what I have.
11: Right.
10: Because it
11: works. And I have this here, by the way, folks. Glucosamine cream, it comes in a plastic dispenser that has a pump top on it.
10: It's a pump, and it's metered. You'll need 1 to 2 pumps, depending on the area of pain, of inflammation.
11: Right.
10: It's sanitary, you know, no contamination. So you don't have to worry about it becoming rancid.
11: Okay. Now, in terms of this getting into your body, then you're talking about a couple things right here. Not only relieving the pain, but also
10: rebuilding
11: the rebuilding part. So, how does that work?
10: Once you apply the cream to that area that you're going to target, you get the inflammation to go down, and the body heals itself. The body heals itself, provided you give it the raw materials it needs. I'm giving you what you need for your body to take over and do the job it was meant to do, and that's heal.
11: Okay. And this is safe. You did nothing you have to worry about here?
10: You don't have to worry about a thing. If you're taking drugs for pain, it won't conflict with that at all. None of these ingredients
11: okay, I was
10: do.
11: Ask that. Okay. So what is then a realistic expectation? If somebody calls today and wants to try your glucosamine cream, what would you tell them?
10: I would say within the first 15 minutes, you're going to notice that your pain is greatly reduced or even eliminated.
11: Okay.
10: And then over time, you're going to rebuild and repair your joints with that inflammation being taken down. That's going to restore flexibility and mobility and sleep. I mean, if you can sleep again, that's where our bodies get all of our recuperative, regenerative ability to heal. And then with that being taken care of, all the things that you love to do, you can start doing again, traveling, exercising, so you can lose weight.
11: Right.
10: You can socialize with family and friends. You can be the life of the party.
11: Yeah. Pain really changes who you are because of all of these other things. You
10: That's
11: just
10: right.
11: can't do, or it's very difficult to deal with in terms of living a normal life
10: That's
11: or trying
10: right.
11: to live
10: well,
11: a normal life.
10: Well, you can't.
11: Life.
10: You're right. You
11: right.
10: can't live a normal life anymore.
11: Right.
10: Your life has changed forever until
11: yeah.
10: you get this thing taken care of. And you can.
11: Yeah. And you've got people out there that are already getting great results, right?
10: I brought some more emails and letters if you'd like to hear them.
11: Sure.
10: Okay. Let's see. Chris, here's one from Beverly from California. I would love for you to know how happy I am with your product. My feet and legs are usually in pain from being overweight and on my feet all day. At night, I can hardly get to sleep from the pain. I discovered by applying glucosamine to the painful areas, I'm able to get a good night's sleep. Thank you so much for making this possible. Here's one more, Chris, from Darlene from Pittsburgh, Pennsylvania. It's a miracle in a tube that truly does take away the pain. It works as nothing else I've ever tried. It worked quickly and eliminated all of the pain. You know, so to me, you know.
11: Are these kinds of responses unusual?
10: No.
11: Really?
10: They're the usual.
11: Really?
10: They're the usual. I mean, I must say that it does my heart good to hear these things because I know what it's like to suffer. And I know what it's like to get relief. And every time, you know, I get one of these emails or these letters, it just confirms it. Hundreds of thousands of people have used my cream with great results.
11: That's great. All right, folks, I want to take a moment here to let you listeners know that if you want to try Dr. Janet's Extra Strength Glucosamine Pain Relief Formula, there's a special toll-free number to call. 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So, folks, this is a really great offer. 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This is a one-time order. The number to call is 1-800-212-4181. I'll give it to you again. It's 1-800-212-4181. So what do you think, folks? This is pretty interesting, isn't it? Pain obviously is something that is a huge epidemic in this country. I don't think there's many of us, or any of us for that matter, that has not experienced pain from time to time, or maybe it's more serious, more chronic, and looking for a real solution here, understanding that perhaps the pharmaceutical approach is now we know is not the best approach at this point, because there are so many side effects associated with these drugs out there.
10: That's right.
11: But looking at it from a natural standpoint, and Dr. Janice glucosamine cream maybe makes some sense here. I mean, this is again putting back into your body. We do seem to discover time and time again that when you give your body what it needs, it knows what to do with it.
10: It
11: knows how to fix the problem. It's only if it doesn't get those things
10: right
11: that you continue to have the problem. And again, we've been talking about Dr. Janet's glucosamine cream, and this is a number of ingredients that you put together.
10: Right.
11: And is this good for any type of pain?
10: If you have pain of any kind, it's going to make a difference. I mean, I don't care how extreme it is, mm-hmm. and how minimal it is. It's going to give you relief. Now, if it's more extreme, of course, it may take a little longer. Mm-hmm. If you can take your pain from a 10 to a 5 and on right. down the line with continued use,
11: mm-hmm.
10: well, I'm telling you, that's very doable.
11: Yeah.
10: So this is really exciting to be able to share this with you.
11: Yeah. Again, I think one of the things that is important for people to understand, because mm-hmm. it's very unique, this is a cream.
10: Yes.
11: This is not a supplement. Yet
10: no.
11: there are lots of supplements out there.
10: Uh-huh.
11: And what do you tell someone that comes into your office and says, well, mm-hmm. Dr. Janet, you know, I've tried this, I've tried that, I've tried this, I've tried all of
10: right.
11: these things, and it did not
10: right.
11: work. So therefore, the natural approach doesn't work.
10: First of all, for glucosamine, or MSM for that matter, it takes 90 days for them to notice something, if in fact they're going to notice anything, because they may not be breaking down and absorbing
11: this
10: and utilizing
11: if
10: you're taking it orally.
11: Mm-hmm.
10: And after 3 months, people give up. People in pain, they want relief and they want it now.
11: Right.
10: And that's
11: right.
10: why I developed this cream. Again, 15 minutes, and I am telling you, you'll notice that it's going to the good.
11: Mm-hmm.
10: And so I just give you a challenge, you know, try it. You have nothing to lose.
11: Okay, again, we're talking about Dr. Janet's glucosamine cream here. And Dr. Janet, I mean, somebody calls today, gets your cream, and tries it. What should they expect, realistically?
10: Within the first 15 minutes, as you use the cream, you'll notice the pain diminishes. And just as slowly as you got out of life,
11: mm-hmm.
10: you'll start to see yourself come back into life, and you'll see you'll want to call people again. You'll want to talk on the phone. You know, you'll want to go see your neighbors. You'll
11: mm-hmm.
10: want to go
11: mm-hmm.
10: take your kids to the park. You'll want to walk your dog again.
11: Yeah.
10: You'll want to do all these
11: things. I think it's just simple things. You'll wash the car.
10: The things other people take for granted.
11: Right, right.
10: You'll be
11: right.
10: able to do.
11: Right. But on the other hand, people want to know that mm-hmm. This is not just you saying this. They want to know that other people out there have been in their situations and
10: right.
11: have gotten results.
10: Well, I have letters and emails from people all over the country. Does my heart good,
11: yeah.
10: you know, to hear back. I have an email from Kay from New York. She says, I have arthritis in too many places and recently broke my right wrist. All these aches and pains are lessened within a few minutes of using the glucosamine cream. Your dispenser is easy to use and was especially appreciated when my wrist wasn't working very well. I will not be without this product. Here's one more. I've lost the pain in my knees and I can walk without any problems, climb stairs, sleep at night without pain. I'm so glad I heard about the cream. It makes me want to wake up in the morning. And that's exactly what we were just talking about.
11: That's interesting. Makes me want to wake up in the morning.
10: You see what I mean?
11: All right, folks, I do want to take a moment here to let you know that if you want to try Dr. Janet's Extra Strength Glucosamine Pain Relief Formula, there's a special toll-free number you can call right now. 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
2: Okay, well, this has been really, really enlightening. We've been talking about pain, which unfortunately is a difficult subject for so many people. And we've been talking about Dr. Janet's glucosamine cream, which contains proven pain-fighting ingredients that not only help to reduce or even eliminate your pain, but also mm-hmm. help to rebuild. And
10: that's
2: I think
10: right.
2: that's so important. There is an opportunity here to get on a path back to ultimate health.
10: You know, with pain, you have this what if thinking. What if this isn't going to get better? Am I going to wind up in a wheelchair?
2: Yeah.
10: What do I have? Is this terminal? Is this going to take me out? What's going to happen to my family?
2: Right.
10: What's going to happen to my job? So this is what America is going through. And the stress only perpetuates the pain syndrome.
2: Mm-hmm.
10: And so I'm here to tell you that help is on its way. It's time to take charge. Be proactive. Pick up the phone and try this.
2: So your glucosamine cream is all natural.
10: All natural.
2: And you just rub this right in the area
10: of
2: pain.
10: Put it right where it hurts.
2: Doesn't stink.
10: No
2: smell. Doesn't, and it's
10: not greasy. Won't ruin your clothes.
2: And this is safe. You don't have to worry about interactions.
10: No,
2: nothing
10: not
2: to be
10: at
2: concerned
10: all.
2: About there. I meant to ask you, is this something that you can continue to use or should continue to use after, you know, let's say that you don't have pain anymore, but
10: keep
2: you still
10: replenishing.
2: Keep, yeah.
10: If it happened once, it can happen again.
2: Yeah.
10: So you want to keep replenishing all those building blocks that help us remain flexible.
2: Right.
10: So there you have it. It works. It works. I'm living proof. So.
2: And what should you notice when you start using it?
10: More flexibility, less pain. You'll have more mobility. You're going to sleep better.
2: Mm-hmm.
10: You're going to get back into life.
2: Mm-hmm.
10: You know, it's funny. I have people tell me the first and second day they use it. They go, you know, I have a feeling for the first time that my well-being's returning.
2: Mm-hmm.
10: I'm going to be all right.
2: Yeah. And there are literally thousands of people that have benefited already.
10: Absolutely. We know that for a fact. The letters don't stop coming in. So
2: well, can you share a few more with us?
10: Sure. Let's see. I brought some more with me here. We've got Pam from Douglasville, Georgia. She says, my finger swelled and my doctor said it was carpal tunnel syndrome. And I couldn't get any relief, so I rubbed a glucosamine cream on my fingers and hand, and the pain was instantly gone. I keep this by my bed, in my purse, and at my workstation. Thank you, Dr. Jana. And Agnes sent this letter. I knit for hours at a time. It takes all the oil from my skin, and my hands were so bad that they were cracked, bleeding, and very itchy. Plus, my hands hurt a lot, too, sometimes waking me up at night. I would use your glucosamine cream on my hands, and I'd have to tell you that it's better than any hand cream or lotions. Plus, the aching and pain have faded, and my hands have never been so smooth. Emu oil also is an incredible skin conditioner. So that's a side benefit, too.
2: Yeah.
10: So, you know, there's just all kinds of things as the testimonies keep pouring in.
2: Yeah.
10: So,
2: well, Dr. Jana, unfortunately, we're about out of time here. Any final words of encouragement you want to leave with our listeners today?
10: Yes, absolutely, Chris. You know, pain, it can be your friend because it alerts you to take action. But pain becomes your enemy when you fail to take action. And that's what this show is all about. I want to encourage you to become proactive and go to the root cause of your pain. Mm-hmm. And I've offered you a real proven solution that's helped hundreds of thousands of people just like you across America over the past 10 years find relief. Now you can be one of them. True healthcare reform begins with you. Try my glucosamine cream. You have nothing to lose except your pain. And remember this, it works. It works. It works.
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Good to be with you today. I'm going to talk about a subject that I personally have found very intriguing and interesting, inspirational. It relates to the different temples we've had for God put up in Israel over the years, but it really refers to God's presence inside, which was called the glory of God. Literally, it's God inhabiting the temple. I know he's the God of the universe. He's everywhere. He sees all. But in the days of Moses, people asked God to come down with his presence, and he did that on the mountain with fire and thunder. Remember, the people were all freaked out. They said, Moses, you go up and talk to him, then you come down and tell us what he said. Well, as time went on and they continued traveling in the wilderness, Moses continued to have these conversations with God. A cloud would come over this portable tent called the Tent of Meeting. And eventually, a tent known as the Tabernacle was set up. This was kind of a temple without temple walls. There were the altars, the animal sacrifices, the candlesticks,

the Ark of the Covenant. There was an inner chamber called the Holy of Holies. Only the high priest would go in there, and he only once a year on the day called Yom Kippur, still celebrated by Jews to this day. In the time of David, David wanted to take this portable tabernacle and build a temple around it, a permanent structure. God said, no, but I will allow your son Solomon to do so. And that was the first temple that we had in Israel. There have been several because these temples have been destroyed over the years when conquering nations scattered the Jews, and then later on the Jews were allowed to return to their land. But the first and most popular and well-known temple was the Temple of Solomon. The subject of the temple is familiar, but we don't always catch on to the part about the glory of God inside. And again, that's what I want to key in on today. I'm reading from 2 Chronicles chapter 7, verses 2 through 3. This was at the time of the completion and dedication of King Solomon's temple. The priests could not enter the temple of the Lord because the glory of the Lord filled it. So they're seeing some kind of cloud. It looks like a cloud, but it's the presence of God. And they're seeing fire with it too. When all the Israelites saw the fire coming down and the glory of the Lord above the temple, they knelt on the pavement with their faces to the ground, and they worshiped and gave thanks to the Lord, saying, He is good, His love endures forever. Now obviously the fire didn't continue burning, or there would have been no temple, it would have burnt down. But this was a visible manifestation so that the people could understand that God's presence was there. This was what His presence looked like to the naked eye, regardless of its true substance. Unfortunately, over the years, the Israelites started disobeying God. There was a civil war. The nation of Israel was turned into two nations. One of the two nations held on to the original name, Israel. The southern one called itself Judah. The northern one was conquered by the Assyrians. This conquest was due to sin. The southern one remained for a while, but eventually they sinned too. Their sin was idol worship. And so the Babylonians began attacking them and carrying them off into exile. It happened in different stages, but Ezekiel the prophet was captured and taken into Babylon. That was during the reign of Jehoiakim, but later on a puppet king named King Zedekiah was set up by the Babylonians. So now, technically, Israel still stands, but a lot of people have been exiled, including Ezekiel, and while he is in Babylon, he gets a vision. We can read about this vision in Ezekiel chapter 10. And in this vision, he actually sees the glory of the Lord departing. Yes, departing the temple. 10:18, then the glory of the Lord departed from over the threshold of the temple and stopped above the cherubim. The cherubim were gold carvings of angels around the Ark of the Covenant. Now, the good news is later on, Ezekiel got another vision. You go all the way to chapter 43 of Ezekiel, and he sees the glory of the Lord returning. He's told, someday the people will return to the land, the temple will be rebuilt, and my glory will return. Well, that did happen. As time went on, the Babylonians were conquered by the Persians. The Jews still lived in Babylon, but they had changed landlords now. They're under the Persians. And the Persian king Darius did something unprecedented. He said, I'm going to let my slaves return to their land and rebuild their temple. Then later on, another king, King Artaxerxes, allowed more Jews to return to the land and rebuild the entire city. So now we have the second nation of Israel. They were not independent. They were still living under the dominion of the Persians. Later on, the Greeks. Later on, they had a brief time of independence under the Maccabees. That was taken away from them, and they were conquered by the Romans. They were still living under the Romans when Jesus came. But when they returned under King Darius, and you can read about this in the book of Ezra, a second temple was rebuilt. Now, some of the prophets in the Old Testament, such as Haggai, Zechariah, Malachi, are prophets preaching around the time of the Second Temple. And this is historically what that period is called by the Jews, even to this day, the Second Temple period. It began with the return from Babylon. They had been there for 70 years. It began with the return and went all the way up to the time of Christ. In the book of Haggai, we read about the glory of the Lord returning. Haggai chapter 2.
God says to the prophet, "And I will fill this house with glory. The glory of this present house will be greater than the glory of the former house," says the Lord. So that's the second temple. Now, this takes us up to the time of Christ. Again, they were living under the Romans, but there was a puppet king named King Herod, and he had many sons. There are other Herods that you can read about in the New Testament. But the original King Herod, Herod the Great, that was the king that tried to get baby Jesus killed, which shows how insane he was. These wise men came to the king and said, "Where is he who was born king of the Jews?" Well, Herod already had the title king of the Jews. You got to wonder why somebody that's at least 70 years old is concerned about some little baby growing up and becoming king, since obviously by that time he'd be dead anyway. But that kind of insanity is very consistent with the portrait painted of Herod by history. So Herod was ruthless, he was notorious, but there was one thing he did good, one thing he was remembered for, one thing that made him very popular amongst the Israelites. And again, I said he was the king of the Jews. He was actually a Gentile. He wasn't even Jewish. Again, he was installed by the Romans, but he married somebody from the Hasmonean dynasty. That's the dynasty that had that brief period of independence between the Greeks and the Romans that I alluded to a moment ago. So he married a Hasmonean woman to kind of legitimize his dynasty, but he's really just paying tribute to Rome. One thing Herod did well, though, was architecture, and he rebuilt the temple. At the time of Jesus, when people went to the temple, that was really the temple of King Herod. Now, they still call it the second temple, but in reality, Herod expanded that temple. And when you hear the word expand, you think he took part of the original temple and he just added to it. Well, he really did more than that. He essentially tore down that temple under Ezra and rebuilt it. But he did it in stages because he knew that wouldn't be very popular just tearing down the temple. So they tear down part of it, rebuild, tear down more, rebuild. But he expanded it to all kinds of outer courts. There was the court of the Gentiles, the court of women. The wall that is known as the Western Wall, where people go today, that was part of the expansion of that temple, even though the temple is not standing anymore. And so if you really want to get into the technical accuracy, you could say that this was not the same temple as Ezra, built by the priest Zerubbabel, because it was a replacement. You could say Israel had three temples, but that's not the way the Jews think of it, because this was the second time in their history where a temple remained standing, and there had never been a time where there was no temple at all. This tearing down of the old one and building of the new one was gradual. It wasn't like when the Babylonians came and just destroyed Solomon's temple. So if you ask a Jew today how many temples there have been, they would say two, the one under Solomon and the one rebuilt after Babylon and expanded by King Herod, even though none of that original temple remained under Herod. Well, let's get back to the glory of God. You'll remember that the glory of God left the first temple because the people had become corrupt with idol worship. Well, there was a corruption in Jesus' day too. The priesthood in those days, the high priesthood, they too were placed in power by the Romans. The days of just inheriting the priesthood from the family of Aaron, Aaron's firstborn son, were over. Those that bribed the Romans got to be priests. Caiaphas, the priest who presided over the first trial, the Sanhedrin trial that called for Jesus to be executed, he was put in power by the Romans. And the people in those days viewed the priesthood as corrupt. The Pharisees, the rabbis, were considered the good guys. What's interesting is that when Jesus came and preached, he preached against the Pharisees and the Sadducees. He preached against those who were known to be the bad guys, and then those that people thought were the good guys. But he talked about their pride. He mentioned they really weren't walking with God. And so you have to wonder, was the glory of God inside Herod's temple if things were so corrupt amongst the leadership of Israel? The answer is it was not. The glory of God was not there. Well, where was it? We read about this in John chapter 2. John chapter 2, verse 19. This is after Jesus goes into the temple and clears it, chases out the money changers. It says, "Then the Jews demanded of him, 'What miraculous sign can you show us to prove your authority to do this?'
Jesus answered them, "Destroy this temple, and I will raise it again in 3 days." The Jews replied, "It has taken 46 years to build this temple, and you are going to raise it in 3 days?" But the temple he had spoken of was his body. After he was raised from the dead, his disciples recalled what he had said. Then they believed the scripture and the words that Jesus had spoken. Now, this idea of the temple being rebuilt for 46 years, they're not counting from the time of Ezra. They're counting from the time that Herod expanded the temple. And I would say it approximately matches up. The reason I'm being honest enough to say approximately is we don't know exactly how old Jesus was when he was having this conversation. And we don't know the exact year, but they can pinpoint it within a couple of years when Herod started building that temple. It essentially matches up, these 46 years. There were more expansions that took place over time, but for all intents and purposes, this temple was functioning. This temple was completed. Well, this is very interesting. If Jesus is referring to his body as the temple, and if the leadership was so corrupt that we would have expected God's glory to depart the temple, then where is the presence of God right now? In Jesus. He was the second person of the Trinity, God incarnate. Not only that, he had received the Holy Spirit, the third person of the Trinity. The presence of God was living inside of him. At that time, even though Jews were worshiping in the temple, God's presence was not inside the temple. It was inside Jesus. Where is God's presence today? My friend, if you've given your life to Christ and you've received the Holy Spirit, he is inside of you and inside of me. These are the exact words of the Apostle Paul. In 1 Corinthians chapter 3, he says, "We, the people of the church, the people of Christ, we are the temple." And that is where the presence of God is to this day. Well, I have some other Bible discussions, and we will get to them when we return to the Bob Siegel Show.

0: Believe it or not, Bob Siegel is aware that there may be one or two people who disagree with his opinions. To offer your own comments on the topic at hand or to challenge Bob with a thought-provoking question, feel free to contact Bob on Facebook or questions@bobsiegel.net.
1: Is there really proof for the resurrection of Christ? How could a loving God send people to hell? Why does the Bible call premarital sex a sin? How will God judge the people who never heard of Jesus? These are but some of the critical concerns keeping honest seekers from considering Christianity. In an interesting, down-to-earth style, Bob Siegel tackles the hardest, most painfully honest questions. Rather than shoving these topics under the rug, Bob shows respect for his readers by providing detailed and compelling explanations. This book will be enjoyed by both skeptics and Christians. I'd like to believe in Jesus, but... 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

This question was sent to me by Pam. Hi, Bob. I'm wanting to know what you thought of the Chosen series. I heard you once mention that the show was pretty accurate. I forgot what seasons you watched. I believe there are 5 seasons out. Which ones have you seen? And I would like your opinion on the accuracy of the show. Thank you so much for your time. Well, so far I like it, Pam, and I have seen all the seasons so far. I'm waiting to see how they portray Judas in the end. Will he be the evil man the Bible describes, or some kind of misunderstood hero, as so many Hollywood movies, including the musical Jesus Christ Superstar, have made him out? It was as if Judas had no choice but to betray Jesus, and some movies have suggested, well, if Judas hadn't betrayed him, then he wouldn't have died, and so he was really doing God and Jesus a favor. All utter nonsense. Now, as I've watched the development of Judas's character, I'm kind of seeing both. He's portrayed very sympathetically. Now, he can be sympathetic. He's a human being, and he would have had all kinds of struggles. He didn't suddenly become evil overnight. But there are times when it looks like his motives for turning in Jesus are going to be understandable, and there are other times when it looks like he will be portrayed as the evil person that the Bible says. So that's what I'm waiting to see. As for the show in general, I really like it. It's well written. It's well acted. I like the fact that the people talk like regular human beings. It used to be that in the past everybody had a British accent. They're still giving that accent to the Roman characters to distinguish them from the Judeans. But I like that Jesus talks like a normal person, because Jesus did come across as a real human being. Yes, God by identity, but a real human being. He's a very likable Jesus. He has a sense of humor. So in many ways, I think it's a wonderful show. If anything, if I had to criticize it just artistically, and I know you were concerned about my view theologically. Again, so far so good, waiting on Judas. But artistically, whereas I like the informal way that people talk and the normal way people talk, they go a little bit too far. Sometimes there are expressions used that could only be used today. There was a time when Jesus said, "That's not too shabby." Okay. I appreciated what they were trying to do. I thought that one went a little too far. Anyway, so far so good, Pam, but the jury is still out because the seasons are not over yet. Another question that I get frequently is, what Bible commentary is my favorite? Well, I have kind of a mixed review about Bible commentaries. They're a great help, a great aid, but I will talk more about Bible commentaries when we return to the Bob Siegel Show.

0: Over the years, Bob has received wonderful comments about his book on Christian apologetics entitled, I'd Like to Believe in Jesus, But... Many have put this book in the hands of their seeking, unbelieving friends, and the book takes it from there. This is because the book has a rhetorical skeptic that argues with Bob about the harder, less frequently discussed questions. As a result, the reader is immediately aware that they are reading from an author who relates to them. The moment they find themselves questioning something they see, their very question appears in the text. Every question in this book was one that was personally put to Bob during his many years of speaking on college campuses.
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A question that comes my way often, Bob, what is your favorite commentary? Well, there are several I could recommend. Jameson, Fawcett, and Brown is a good one. My absolute favorite is Barkley's. More on Barkley in a moment, but let me say something about commentaries in general. They're a great convenience, especially for somebody who's beginning and doesn't know the Bible very well. They can explain things, but you have to ask yourself a couple of questions. These commentary writers, what are their sources? Are they quoting ancient sources? For example, you can read a lot in commentaries about who the Pharisees and the Sadducees were. Well, how do they know that? They know that from the details given by the ancient historian Josephus, whose writings were contemporary with some of the books of the New Testament. When commentaries do not give their sources, that can be a problem. And oftentimes, when you get to theological puzzles or issues that Christians have different opinions about, a commentator will put his opinion in the commentary and not call it an opinion. So you need to be very, very careful. Now, I mentioned that I liked William Barclay. His commentaries are old. The man is not alive anymore. But I like Barclay the most, and I use Barclay the most, and I've used information I've gotten from Barclay often on this program. I use him because he's the best with background historical information. He'll look at something that seems bewildering, and then he'll tell you what the situation was in those days. Or sometimes he'll say, this could mean this because this was going on historically. This could mean that because that was going on historically. And he'll leave it up to you to decide. Now, I want to caution you, I don't care much for Barclay's theology. He doesn't state it in so many words, but when you read him, you get the impression that he does not believe in the deity of Christ. There are even doubts as to whether he believes in the virgin birth. So I do not recommend Barclay for theology. Let me say that again. I want to be very careful here. I do not recommend Barclay for theology, but for historical background, he's great. One frustration, he doesn't always quote his ancient sources. So that leaves it to me to go and look these things up and make sure that those things really did happen in those days and find the sources. Was it in the Talmud? Was it in Philo? Was it in Josephus? Was it from Pliny the Younger? By the time you hear me use something that I might have first learned from Barclay, or he might have awakened me to it, I have taken the time to authenticate the sources. That's very important. There are times I wish Barclay would do a better job of referencing what he's talking about, and he sometimes does, and he sometimes doesn't. So that's my mixed review, but for historical background, you can't go better than Barclay, or at least find somebody that's doing something similar. Again, however, you want to avoid the ones where the commentator is simply giving his opinion. This is Bob Siegel, making the obvious obvious.

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1: Okay, praise family, here we are studying God's Word and what a blessing that is. And you say, Big Wave, how is that a... I mean, it's a blessing, I know, but why do you emphasize that? 50,000 Christians in Nigeria alone have been hunted and killed since 2009. 50,000 because they love Jesus. 388 million fellow Jesus followers are hunted and tracked down, discriminated against, or killed every year. 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
3: Next week may mark the end of the recent market bumpy road. Earnings season's ramping up, Meta and Google late in the week, and the AI sell-off looks way overdone. But epic tensions remain, and the U.S. politics still look ugly. So oil prices, not AI promise, may be calling the tune. 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
11: 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One of my favorite guests is on the line. We've got Chris Killam, also known as the Medicine Hunter, standing by now. CNN calls Chris the Indiana Jones of natural medicine because he's constantly scouring the globe, searching for natural remedies. You may have seen Chris on the Dr. Oz show or maybe on PBS or CBS and also on Fox News where he does a health segment. He's been featured in the New York Times and also on ABC's 2020. Anyway, Chris is joining us today to discuss not one, but three of the hottest nutritional ingredients out there on the market today. Even better, he's teamed up with Purity today to give away a complimentary bottle to everyone out there in the listening audience. So do not, I repeat, do not change that dial. But first, a quick introduction. Chris Killam is an author and an educator. He's written 14 books. He's conducted research in over 30 countries. Again, he's been on with Oprah and Friends and Dr. Oz. Chris, welcome back to the show.
12: Thank you so much. It's always a pleasure to have a great conversation with you.
11: Now, most of us are super busy these days. We want to stay healthy, but quite frankly, it can be daunting, you know, with all the different supplements out there. Now, Chris, you've traveled all over the world learning about different natural remedies. So you really know which ingredients to look for. So tell me this, besides a good multivitamin and some fish oil, maybe a few other things, go into the three super hot nutrients you've been so jazzed about lately.
12: Well, I'm happy to do that. The three super nutrients, as we like to say, are a green tea extract, a turmeric extract called curcumin, and an extract from red wine called resveratrol. And apropos of what you said about my traveling around the world, I've extensively investigated these in their host countries. So I've been in the green tea plantations of China and India and worked with top researchers of this ingredient in those countries. With turmeric, I've been deeply involved with turmeric researchers in India and seen all of that. And with resveratrol, I've worked with scientists in Europe and also in California and Chile and South Africa, all of which are major red wine producing areas. So I've had the opportunity to investigate these things in the field, meet with the top scientists, and my conclusion is that green tea, curcumin from turmeric root, and resveratrol from red wine are remarkable health-enhancing agents that everybody can benefit from in a very, very substantial way.
11: Now, Chris, let's talk about these big three. And it's interesting that they're all found in our diet and all are considered superfoods. The green tea, the curcumin, the resveratrol. Why did you want to combine the three? There's always a method to your madness, if I can say it that way, because you combine these things together. You call it a real game changer.
12: Well, you know, when I look at these, there actually isn't a reason to put them all in separate products. They do go very well together. As you said, they're all food derived. So it's kind of like you can make a salad if you choose out of many vegetables. You don't just have to have a bowl of lettuce or a bowl of cucumbers. And while that's a little bit simplistic, the fact is that all of these are very, very rich in groups of protective compounds that are both antioxidant, so they actually protect our organ systems, so they maintain a healthy inflammatory status in the body. And this is really a big breakthrough. I also like the idea that people can get a concentrated supplement of green tea extract, curcumin extract, and resveratrol in one product with truly meaningful amounts of each one, and not have to go out and basically buy a shopping cart full of stuff.
11: Now, let's dive into the headlines and the research, especially on this green tea, because it's absolutely amazing. I know in Asia they've been using it for thousands of years for healthy aging, but what are you seeing recently in the press? I know you told me the Nutrition Research Journal in its July 2012 issue revealed that green tea significantly increased plasma antioxidant activity and whole blood glutathione. Can you recap some of these headlines and tell me why you're such a green tea advocate?
12: Okay. What you just said about increasing plasma antioxidant activity is really critical. There are many antioxidants that people consume that don't actually wind up in the body, or they don't wind up in the body in any significant amounts. The green tea antioxidants, which we know are among the most highly beneficial antioxidants in the entire world, are very well absorbed. They improve plasma antioxidant activity. That is the blood concentration of antioxidants. So what happens is you get this great concentration of antioxidant substances, which are protective compounds floating around in the body and protecting the cells of your body, your organs, every part of your body from premature destruction due to exposure to environmental pollutants and things in the diet.
11: All right, let's switch gears and talk about this curcumin, which is number two on your list. And by the way, these three ingredients are all found in the new green tea combo formula. We're going to be offering a free bottle in a few minutes, but talk to me about the curcumin, which is spelled C-U-R-C-U-M-I-N. Now, most people haven't heard of it, but scientists and researchers know it's one of the most powerful superfoods on the planet. It can positively influence our DNA, maintain joint comfort, healthy inflammation, and more. Can you share some of the incredible headlines on curcumin and tell us why you use this? And we talked about this off air a few minutes ago, this patented curcumin with greater absorption.
12: Okay. Well, first of all, I think while people might not know the term curcumin, they may well know turmeric root, which is a yellow spice, and it shows up in curries, and it's part of the 5,000-year-old Indian Ayurvedic system of medicine. I've been studying turmeric and its derivative curcumin since the 1970s, and I'll say this right off the bat, that there are almost no plant materials in the world as extensively studied as this. A couple of thousand studies can be found in the scientific and medical literature. We know that curcumin is powerfully antioxidant. We know that it has a remarkable capacity to protect the liver, and the liver is our primary detoxifying organ. It greatly enhances joint health. So if people are experiencing joint discomfort due to overuse, this really helps to relieve that. And it's also what we call cardioprotective. It helps to protect the heart. It helps to maintain normal, healthy cholesterol. And one last thing that is really kind of astounding is that curcumin actually causes your body to produce what are called neuroprotective factors in the brain. So it causes your body to produce these agents in the brain that protect the actual tissue of the nerves and the brain itself. There's almost nothing else that we know of that does this. Specifically, the curcumin that you mentioned offers about 7 times the absorption of other curcumin. So when you take 250 milligrams of this stuff, you get about 7 times the activity that you would if you took, say, a comparable amount of another curcumin extract. So this, in my opinion, is one of the most life-enhancing, protective, totally beneficial substances on Earth, and it has just decades of scientific and medical studies to back it up.
11: Now, Chris, I know that we talked already about the green tea in the curcumin in your new green tea formula, which Purity is giving away for free today. But first, tell me about the third nutrient on the list, the resveratrol.
12: Well, resveratrol is one of those remarkable compounds that I just sort of shake my head at how many different things it does. It is found in grapes, in wine grapes. It also shows up in cranberries. What we know about resveratrol is that, like green tea and also like curcumin extract, it's profoundly antioxidant. But more than that, it shows significant properties. When you look at some of the things in the body that happen during aging as a result of fat accumulation in tissue and insulin sensitivity, resveratrol helps to protect against those things. It's a powerful immune regulator. And you know, our immune system is responsible for keeping us healthy. It is remarkably beneficial for the heart. And this is why it's considered one of the keys to the so-called French paradox. You know, the French drink a lot of red wine, they eat a lot of cheese, they smoke cigarettes, and they stay slim and they have good cardiovascular health, which just seems completely unfair. But resveratrol appears to be key in that. And additionally, there is a brain benefit like there is with the curcumin with blood flow to the brain. So when you take resveratrol, you get brain blood flow. This means you get more oxygen to the tissues of the brain. So this is on my short list for all those reasons and for about a dozen more that would just plain take too long to explain.
11: All right, again, we're talking with Chris Killam, also known as the Indiana Jones of natural medicine, sometimes called the medicine hunter as well. Chris, let's laser in on how this wonderful formula that you created in conjunction with Purity Products. I know that Purity's been in business now for what is it, over 20 years. They've got a top rating from the Better Business Bureau. And people can get a complimentary bottle of this green tea CR today. We'll give that number out in a few minutes. But first, Chris, before we tell our listeners how they can get their very own complimentary bottle of green tea CR, tell me this. If you wanted to buy this green tea plus the patented curcumin plus the resveratrol, I mean, you'd spend close to probably at least $75 for all three bottles in the store. And yet today, Purity Products is giving away a free bottle. How are they able to do this?
12: Well, you can consider it kind of a smart bet. And what I mean by that, first of all, Purity's big, but they're also very strategic. They know that if a person who's listening will pick up the phone, call in and get their free bottle, and it really is free, as in free, as yep. in it doesn't cost you money. 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
11: Chris, hold that thought. 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Okay, Chris, talk about some of the headlines just on the green tea that we didn't get to yet. I understand that dieters just love green tea because it supports healthy fat metabolism. Is that right? And what does the research say about green tea when it comes to weight management?
12: Well, this is one of the especially wonderful things about green tea. We know that green tea has thermogenic properties. That is, it has heat-generating properties in the body, so it actually causes your body to burn more calories. So when you eat a meal, you're going to burn more calories from that meal as a result of taking a good, well-made, concentrated green tea extract. In addition, it has specific fat oxidation properties. It actually burns fat. I'm not suggesting that you're going to lose 20 pounds in a week, but I am saying that this is going to help your body to metabolize fat more efficiently. Over time, taking a green tea extract can help you to have a better fat to lean muscle ratio. So from a weight control standpoint, this is very good news. Additionally, green tea helps to stabilize blood glucose or blood sugar. And unstable blood sugar is one of the contributing factors to increased weight. So by stabilizing blood sugar, you have an effect on weight control and weight management. So it's really quite remarkable stuff. You need enough of it. We've got enough of it in green tea CR. It has to be the right extract. We've got the right extract. But the science is there for healthy weight management.
11: All right. Now, Chris, you say that with Purity's formula, it provides you with about 3 cups worth of green tea in each 2-capsule serving. So you get all of the green tea's concentrated benefits for energy, for heart health, for alertness in just 2 caps. Plus, You get the curcumin and the resveratrol, too. So it's easy. You call it your daily shortcut to better health. Explain this idea of a healthy shortcut and explain some of the top benefits as well.
12: Well, I mean, you could, for example, drink 3 cups of good concentrated green tea each day, eat at least 1 really rich curry made with a lot of turmeric root, and drink a couple of glasses of red wine. You could do that every day. Most people will not do that every day, but they still might want the benefits of 3 of the biggest superstar protective health-enhancing nutrients on the entire planet.
11: Again, we're talking with Chris Killam, the medicine hunter. Now, in this new green tea CR formula from Purity, it's really about the research. Share with us some of your favorite studies and the headlines on the curcumin that we didn't get to yet. I know this is one of your favorite ingredients for joint comfort and even for brain health.
12: Well, I especially like the liver protective, heart protective, and joint modifying properties of this stuff. The liver is our greatest detoxifying organ, and we know that we're constantly bombarded by toxins in the environment. In fact, blood studies show that newborn babies contain 200 industrial pollutants in their blood at the time of birth. So we need a functioning, super healthy, very strong liver. We might not think about our livers that much, but we need that. Mm-hmm. And we know that curcumin protects the liver. It keeps it strong. From a cardiac standpoint, it's highly beneficial for the heart. It's very good for maintaining healthy cholesterol and healthy platelet levels. And from a joint standpoint, we have innumerable studies showing overall improvement in joint health and relief and stable inflammatory activity, better joint mobility as a result of taking curcumin. I like the brain protective studies as well. You know, curcumin delivers all this, so I regard it as one of the single most important things that you can put in your body, and I'm very well aware that most people are not going to eat enough raw turmeric root to get the benefits that they should and that they can get from a concentrated curcumin extract.
11: Chris, I don't want to get too technical here, but these antioxidants in green tea are classified as polyphenols, and they really are super powerful and well-respected by scientists. But in this green tea CR formula, there's more. It's got the green tea, it's got the curcumin, the resveratrol that we talked about, plus grape seed extract, bioflavonoids, vitamin C. Can you talk to me about this array of really super antioxidants and polyphenols that you've put in the formula?
12: Well, yeah, I won't say that we kind of went overkill, but I will say that we really, really developed an efficient, comprehensive program here. Grape seed extract contain a group of highly specialized antioxidant compounds that not only do much of what I've already described, but also enhance the physical integrity of tissue in the blood vessels and the skin. So we put those in there for extra boost in antioxidant activity, but also for a specific type of activity that isn't as much addressed by the green tea, the curcumin, and the resveratrol. The bioflavonoids enhance the overall activity of vitamin C, and vitamin C itself is one of the most important nutrients that we can possibly take in. So I would say that we were very, very thorough. You know, when we went through what could be in this product, we said, you know, what would happen if we put in grape seed extract, bioflavonoids, and vitamin C? We realized that we would have an utterly superior formula. And just to reiterate, I want people to experience dynamic health. I want people to feel great. This formula, the green tea CR, will make you feel great. And that's the purpose of it.
11: All right, Chris, I love this green tea CR combination formula. And remember, the CR stands for curcumin and resveratrol. I love that with this complimentary bottle today, our listeners can get started for free. That's great value. What would people expect to pay if they bought all of these separately in the store?
12: Well, I think if they bought high-quality products that contain these ingredients, they'd be into it for about $75 or so, possibly even $80.
11: Yeah.
12: So they'd wind up spending appreciably more than they're going to spend on the green tea CR formula. And they still wouldn't get the grape seed extract. They still wouldn't get the pine bark extract, the bioflavonoids, or the vitamin C.
11: Chris, what kind of results can people expect to see? What can they expect to feel once they start taking this formula?
12: I think that people will feel greater joint mobility and comfort. I think they'll feel more energy because these ingredients also help to stabilize and maintain natural healthy blood sugar control. I think they'll have more sustained energy throughout the day. And I would just suspect that people will have an experience of greater vitality. When you have a more highly functional immune system, you just feel more energy and better overall. It's kind of, you know, like those days when you get up and go, wow, I feel great. This is a wow, I feel great formula.
11: Now, Chris, the green tea CR, let me get this straight. It provides about 3 cups worth of green tea in each 2-capsule serving. Plus, you get the antioxidant equivalent of several servings of fruits and vegetables. Plus, you get the resveratrol and the joint comfort and brain function benefits of the curcumin. I mean, wow, all in one formula. In the last 2 minutes, talk to me about this shortcut to better health and why you want everyone listening to this program to call now for that complimentary bottle of green tea CR.
12: Okay. Fortunately, there's an immense body of science that has been growing steadily for the past 20 years, and it's really rich science now. We know that of the various plant-derived substances that exist, green tea extract, curcumin extract, and resveratrol extract are at the absolute top of the list of protective, vitality-enhancing, overall health-promoting compounds. There just isn't anything like these. They're in the green tea CR standing for curcumin and resveratrol, product in meaningful amounts. People will take this product. They're going to feel the difference. You're going to feel energy. You're going to feel more vitality. You're just plain going to feel better, kind of more fluid and in that flow of good health.
11: Sure.
12: So I want people to experience that. And given that they can get a free bottle, I'm also not saying, now put yourself at great risk and spend a lot of money. I say, no, try it free. Let the product speak for itself.
11: Chris Killam, as always, fascinating information. We appreciate your insight. Thanks so much.
12: Thank you. It's always a pleasure to speak with you.
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9: Hello, and welcome to Journey Home Radio, where farewell meets forever. 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
10: And I'm Tessa.
9: And we are back with Tara, who is a death doula, and Savannah, who is a funeral director. You might have heard them on one of our previous episodes. Today we're going to talk a little bit about a couple different things. At-home vigils and creating meaningful goodbyes. So I'm going to go ahead and open this up to Tara. So what exactly would you call a home vigil?
11: A vigil is a time for families to come together with their loved one in the home and remember them, share memories, and take that time to just recognize that their loved one has passed, not that they are passing, right? Mm-hmm. The whole time leading up to death, there's a lot of stuff, a lot of things going on, anticipatory grief. Mm-hmm. But now it gives them that time to transition into the grief of knowing that their loved one is no longer here with them.
9: And Savannah, do you have anything to add? Have you done a lot of at-home vigils in your experience?
12: So Orca Cremations offers home vigils along with death doulas. So Tara touched on what a vigil kind of is and how a family can participate and things like that. So say somebody passes and they know they possibly would like cremation, and then they also would like to do a vigil. Tara could be their doula and come to their home and guide them through that vigil. And then after, Orchid would come and pick them up, take them into their care, and perform the cremation. So that's kind of like the process of what a home vigil could look like on the funeral end.
10: And can you explain, Savannah or Tara, what it looks like to prepare the home for a home vigil? Are there any preparations? Do people have to buy anything?
11: No.
10: Okay.
11: There's no preparations that are necessary. Okay. It's a wonderful time to set out pictures, bring out photo mm-hmm. albums, share music. And, you know, maybe your loved one was a musician and you have their guitar and your family wants to play it. Mm-hmm. But there's no set thing that a vigil mm-hmm. has to be.
10: Okay.
11: What it is just a time to get together with your loved ones to remember

0: and to share stories and have that time to just share cherished memories of your loved one. So it doesn't have to look any certain way. Mm. And it can be nice to set up photos mm-hmm. and put out memorabilia or, you know, like I said, photo albums, stuff like that to share about your family. But you don't have to buy anything.
1: Okay.
0: It's available to anyone.
1: Yeah.
0: And it's a really beautiful way to remember your loved one that doesn't require anything special other than presence.
2: And in your experience, Tara, where is there any kind of like staging or preparing the loved one in a specific area or a specific way for people to come and visit?
0: There can be. And, you know, it can be kind of confronting to see your loved one who has passed. But in my experience, you know, it's not a surprise. When we're doing these, people know that their loved one is passing. Mm-hmm. And they're just happy to be able to be in their home, or if the loved one passed in the hospital, to take that moment to pause. There's no special preparation. There's, you know, just a sharing of love and memories. Like I said earlier, it doesn't have to be a certain way. It doesn't have to look a certain way. You know, it's just, it's what it feels comfortable for the family.
2: Okay. Savannah, do you have anything to add?
3: I mean, the only preparation I would say is maybe, you know, turn the air down, air conditioning, maybe some cold water bottles. But again, no big preparation. I think people think it requires like, yeah, buying things or purchasing things. But like Tara said, it's more of like a presence just to be there. And as far as, yeah, the person passing, usually they're typically like on hospice or in the hospital, and they are going to look similar to how they looked when they were on hospice, you know, once they've passed. So there's not, again, a shock necessarily, like Tara said. The family's usually there with them when were actively dying, and then once they do pass, it's typically how they are. So, yeah, no special preparation necessarily.
2: And Savannah, what would you say is like the time frame that someone can legally have their loved one within their home after they've passed? What's the recommendation and what's the legal term?
3: Yeah, so the law is a reasonable amount of time.
2: Mm. Very vague.
3: Right, love that. So what I recommend is like one day. Like 1 to 2 days max, like usually. Obviously, if a family really wants them there for 3 days, I think it would depend, right, on how cold can they get their temperature and their house down. Are they willing to change, you know, the ice packs, you know, every 4 hours or whatnot, because ice melts pretty quickly. So, I mean, like, legally, they can keep them home for a reasonable amount of time. Once they're in the care of the funeral home, though, we have to put them in refrigeration almost immediately. Mm-hmm. So that is kind of what it would look like.
1: This sounds off, but I was on my Facebook feed and they had an at-home vigil and they were talking about a cooling plate and, you know, so they can keep the person cool. Is that something that you see often?
3: So a cooling plate, David at White Rose has one, and they're fairly expensive. So I don't, like, typically funeral homes don't have them. A lot of funeral homes don't promote home funerals, or, you know, necessarily are encouraging families to do that, because it would lose them money, right? That's how they see it. I don't believe that, but that's typically why they don't offer that. So I don't have a cooling plate yet, but it's something I've looked into. I think that depends, again, on where the person has passed, though, because you need like electricity to plug in and things like that. So there's, you know, certain circumstances where a cooling plate may or may not work, and ice packs may work better. And again, if it's a short window of time, some frozen water bottles will do the trick just fine. And again, it doesn't cost anything, right? If I'm renting a family cooling plate, that would cost them some money. So just things to think about.
2: With anything, I think in this industry, if you're borrowing or there's some type of service, there's going to be a fee along with that. For example, during COVID, we actually did an at-home vigil for my aunt, who passed in the hospital. We weren't able to see her for the last month of her life, and she was on ventilators. At that time, I had already been a death care professional for about 4 years. And something that I remember was the funeral home had warned us that she looks very different than the photos that we provided. And I think that was something I had to not only step in as a death care professional, but as the person in my family to kind of educate them that this is what happens when someone passes, their features will change. Have you had any experiences or I guess stories or anything that you've noticed families share, like see you and their loved one, like after somebody passes or made comments about that?
3: Yeah. So, I mean, when somebody passes in the hospital, especially during COVID and they've had ventilation and they've probably been on steroids and all of these things, right? That's going to change their appearance. Medication, you know, changes their appearance. Being in the hospital for a long period of time changes their appearance. When they pass, that typically they're maybe like swollen or things like that. And that's from like medical intervention, right?
2: Mm-hmm.
3: But typically when somebody's on hospice, it's a little different, I would say. So there's like a little bit of a difference there, I'd say a nuance, especially say that that person is embalmed. And again, they were in the hospital and they're on all these medications. Embalming fluid and medication mix sometimes in a weird way, and it can make them look not like themselves. So that, you know, that's a possible side effect, I guess you could say. So yeah, it's always good to be upfront with families and just kind of let them know what to expect. I would say it's not too much of a worry with home vigils if somebody's on hospice per se, but yeah, maybe if they are in the hospital and they've been in the hospital for a long period of time, that would maybe play into their appearance a little bit more.
2: And Tara, do you have any experiences where maybe their loved one looked different after they've passed?
0: You know, coming in as a doula, part of what we do is we educate the family on what death and dying could look like. Because it can be a scary process if you haven't experienced before. It's totally natural and our bodies know what to do. But as a loved one watching that, you might not have had that experience, and it's different and different than you would expect. So just, you know, open and honest communication about what it, like what Savannah said, you know, saying your loved one looks a little bit different than you would expect. But I've worked with a lot of families. Most families, the loved one is on hospice and they've spent time with them. And they know what they look like, you know, they know what they look like in the, like leading up to the end of life.
2: Mm-hmm.
0: And once they've died, they don't look much different.
2: Mm.
1: Kind of wanted to switch gears. We were talking about earlier living funerals. What is your experience with a living funeral and what is your role with that, Tara?
0: Sure. So sort of, I would say our role is as a facilitator, but more to make a family feel comfortable doing it on their own. Right, we're there as a guide, but we're there to make it the family's own experience. Right, we come in, we don't have any way that it's supposed to look. The family might not know how they want to look, how they want it to look, the home funeral or a living funeral or a vigil. But we come in and we share what is available and kind of help people recognize what their needs are, which is really special and really important. A living funeral is when someone has that you know is going to pass has some time to set up a time for loved ones to visit, right? It doesn't have to be anything special, but it can be. It can be a big party, or it could just look like, you know, time in the home together.
2: Mm-hmm.
0: And that's available to lots of people who know that they are close to their end of life.
2: Mm-hmm.
0: It's lucky that folks on hospice or that have an early diagnosis can have access to that living funeral and share with their loved ones the memories together rather than coming together, you know, at a traditional funeral.
2: Mm-hmm.
0: Now in California, you know, medical aid in dying is available to a lot of people, and that creates a unique opportunity for a living funeral because you can schedule your end of life. Mm-hmm. So it's easy to, you know, coordinate loved ones in a way that it hasn't been before.
2: And Savannah, have you noticed anything, or have you experienced any living funerals? I know that's not something typically the funeral home would be a part of, but have you ever, do you have any experience with that?
3: Yeah, so I've, like Tara mentioned, medical aid in dying in California. I've had some people come in to sign their own cremation authorizations and do their own paperwork that we're going to be doing medical aid in dying. And some of those people had also chosen to do, you know, living funerals as well. So they're planning, right? They're preparing. And that is a unique scenario where you're able to get your loved ones together and have, while you're still alive, so they can tell you how much they love you and care for you and things like that. And also to prepare or pre-plan for your own cremation, right? Which you can do even if you're not dying, by the way, for those listening.
2: Yep.
3: You can pre-plan. but yeah, so that's been my experience as the funeral home, is just some of those people have been able to come in, prepare, and then also go on and do living funerals.
2: And for those of you just tuning in, this is Journey Home Radio. I'm your host, Iris. Tessa and I are back together with Tara, who is a death doula, and Savannah, who is the funeral director for Orchid Cremation. We're going to go a little bit into creating meaningful goodbyes. Either one of you can answer this question. Have you witnessed any rituals or specific, I guess, requests from families or religious beliefs?
0: I haven't experienced any necessarily religious specific requests, but what's really common is people want all their loved ones around them at their time of death. That is a meaningful time and an experience that people really, you know, find very valuable. And that sort of ritual of sitting with your loved one before or after they've passed and just recognizing and appreciating the time that you had with them when they were here, appreciating their body that they'll no longer be in. That's a really important ritual, I think, for a lot of people. Also, you know, families create their own rituals. You know, mm-hmm. maybe they always light a candle every mm-hmm. every night or whatever it may be to remember their loved one. They can do that while their loved one's still alive, so that carries from the time of their life through past their death. And, you know, every time they light that specific candle, they remember that specific loved one. Mm. It can be something simple. It doesn't have to be an elaborate thing like, you know, you might think of, oh, well, we have to have a mass. And that might be something that's appropriate for your family.
2: Mm-hmm.
0: But that is an elaborate ritual.
2: Yes.
0: And a ritual doesn't always have to look like that. It could be just something simple.
2: Same question for you, Savannah. Have you noticed any specific rituals or any religious beliefs that you have noticed?
3: Yeah, I would say, I mean, what Tara said, right? I think every family has their own rituals, and it can be simple, like lighting a candle. In terms of, like, religion, obviously religion has their own rituals. So, like, mm-hmm. she said, a mass. So, yeah, Catholics can pray the rosary, or, you know, go to mass, things like that. So each person and religion is different and unique. I haven't seen anything specific. Again, it's super dependent on every single family and their own beliefs, spirituality, religion, things like that.
1: And how do children benefit from being included in these experiences with the at-home vigil or a living funeral?
0: Right. A lot of times it can be a little daunting to mm-hmm. teach children about end of life and the facts about death and dying, and mm-hmm. everybody will experience that in their life. And including children in this is a way to normalize it. It's a really special time and really beautiful to have all of your loved ones. You know, it might be a loss of a grandparent, and that's a generational gap. And so it's a whole family coming together.
2: Mm-hmm.
0: And, you know, children that experience death and dying in a positive, loving, caring way grow up and will be community members mm-hmm. that are comfortable and safe. So I think that's why it's really important to include children. You know, you make them feel special. They're as important to the loved one that is dying as the loved one is to them.
2: And same for you, Savannah.
3: Yeah. I'm going to draw on a few places for this question. So personal experiences. So when I got into the industry, my grandma died, right? I was only six, which is young, right? You say, oh, you don't remember. I remember vividly. I remember seeing her passing in her bed at home on hospice.
2: Oh, wow.
3: All of that. And I appreciate that. Mm-hmm. I'm glad I got to see her in that state. And I also got to see her at her open casket funeral at the church. And then also as a funeral director, seeing when people bring children, right? So I've done services where a sibling has passed and then they've brought, you know, the living child to come to the funeral. And I think that is important, right? Mm-hmm. Because children, they do understand, right? Maybe not in the same way as an adult, but they know that that person is no longer here. And by bringing them to the funeral and maybe having them see that person pass, it kind of helps solidify that in their mind a little bit, right?
2: Mm-hmm.
3: And then also having gone to mortuary school, we take classes on grief and dying. And it talks about how children, you should never sugarcoat terms for children. You should never say the person passed, because children don't understand language in the same way that adults do. And they say past where, past what? What does that mean? So you're supposed to say died, dying, death, which sounds scary, right? But again, those terms are there for a reason. They mean very specific things. So I think it's important to include children for those reasons and all the reasons that Tara just said as well, right? Because that person meant something to that child, and that child meant something to that person as well.
0: Also, it's really important to validate children's feelings, right?
2: Oh, yeah.
0: So if you're excluding them from that experience, that's, you know, not taking into full consideration their experience.
2: Mm.
0: And their experience is just as important as anyone else's.
2: Mm-hmm.
0: And really acknowledging that as a family is really important.
3: Oh, yeah. And that can be so confusing for them, right?
2: Mm-hmm.
3: So one day grandma's there and the next day grandma's not. And they never went to the funeral. You never talked to them about it. That's confusing, you know, for a child to go through. So, yeah, you're not validating their feelings in that way. You're just, I think a lot of families like to do that, right? They like to just brush it off and kind of just let it go. Oh, it'll resolve itself. And I think that is really difficult for anybody, really, but especially children.
2: Especially if the child was close to their loved one. Oh, and, and if, like you said, a grandparent who helped raise them. I think it's very important to just be in touch with the child's emotions too through the whole process. Is there any advice that you would give to somebody that may be hesitant about having their children around that?
3: Yeah, I would just maybe have a conversation with them beforehand, right? I mean, you can prepare the child. You can also speak with the funeral director if you're doing like open casket or full body or whatnot, if you have concerns about how the person would look, and how to talk to your child about that. There's obviously so many resources as well that I'm able to give families. There's like books about death and dying and how to talk to your children, appropriate language, things like that. It doesn't have to be hard, right? It just, you know your child, you know what will make them feel validated, what would they would understand and things like that. But it's okay to ask professionals their opinion on how to speak with them and things like that.
1: Thank you for that. And I know that we do have families that come in that have small children and they struggle with that. They're always asking, should we bring our child or our children? And most of them end up bringing them and they participate in the service and they come and they speak and they sing and they put flowers on the casket. So it's really nice that they, you know, come to terms and bring them and are honest with them.
2: Yeah, like I've witnessed services where the loved one had like multiple generations of grandchildren and great-grandchildren. And some of the most beautiful services are where the children are blowing bubbles.
1: Oh, I love that.
2: And I think that that's just a very, it's very safe, it's simple. Also, too, you know, it kind of locks in a core memory that that child later on when they're blowing bubbles, they'll think about their loved one. So I've always liked that one. When you try to involve the children into the service and letting them have that moment because it helps with the closure as well.
1: I had one recently with the butterfly release. That's one, that's so beautiful too.
2: Yeah.
1: Yeah.
2: And what, let's see, have either of you witnessed anything in particular, like meaningful, that has stuck to you, like a vigil at home or a service that you've witnessed?
0: Well, I'm going to bring it back to my personal experience with my grandmother. I was home with her. It was the two of us when she passed, and I, you know, she fell asleep and I fell asleep, and my dad came, and he's the one that discovered that she died.
2: Oh.
0: And, you know, I'm like, oh, we were just both asleep, you know? And so it was really special that I was there with her. Mm-hmm. And so then my dad was there, and of course we called hospice. She was on hospice. And then the next calls were to people that were loved ones. We called my aunt and uncle. They came. We called people that my grandmother had known since they were children. They came. Mm. We called people that had been involved with helping around the house and helping with my grandmother towards the end of her life. And all of us were there, and we were able to have that sort of time, that pause, mm-hmm. that intimate sort of gathering. And that was my first experience with a vigil.
2: Oh, wow.
0: And, it happened naturally. It happened organically. And it was really authentic to our experience and the way we experienced my grandmother and each other. Mm. We were able to be there in the home with her while we were waiting for hospice to declare the time of death. Wow. And then again, while we were waiting for transportation.
1: So Tara, you mentioned a few times about having a pause. Can you go into more detail about that?
0: Yeah, it can be a really hectic time when we're waiting, you know, and I know this sounds kind of harsh, but waiting for a loved one to pass, right?
2: Mm-hmm.
0: In that end of life time, if somebody's at home on hospice, that's sort of essentially what you're doing. You're caring for them and you're in and out, but, you know, there's a lot of stuff to do. And it's so important to take that moment to acknowledge that they have passed, that transition from your loved one is passing. You know, you have, like I said earlier, that anticipatory grief, and now it's grief that your loved one has passed. They're no longer here with us. And taking that time to slow down.
2: Yeah. So thank you, Tara, for sharing that. What's the best way that people can reach out to you for your services?
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10: Most Americans think of Abraham Lincoln and they think of the Civil War or the Emancipation. But in 1862, he signed another hugely significant piece of legislation, the Homestead Act. It offered eligible Americans up to 160 acres of land, not as a prize for the powerful, but as an opportunity for ordinary families willing to live on it, work it, and build something lasting. Why did it matter? Because Lincoln understood that freedom was not merely the absence of tyranny. Rather, freedom required responsibility, labor, stewardship, and moral courage. A free people must be given room to build, but they also must be willing to cultivate what they have been given. That still matters today. Liberty without responsibility decays. Opportunity without character collapses. Lincoln's lesson is clear. A nation stays free when its people remain willing to work, build, and steward freedom under God.
11: Lord, speak.
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16: Hello, happy weekend. I hope you're having a great weekend. Thank you so much for tuning in today. I want to share, last week tuned in to, actually Amazon Prime, and I've been hearing about this movie that it was just so amazing. And you order on Amazon Prime, George Whitfield, The Great Awakening. I think that's what it's called. I had it up and then I got a phone call. So anyways, I think that's what it's called, but we all know about George Whitfield, and it, every part of that movie had me on the edge of, oh, I love Jesus. I never thought I could get any closer to Jesus, but maybe we're there. We're like, we love Jesus so much, we can't get any closer to him. But guess what? There is always a next level. And just reading your word and praying to him daily. And then don't forget about the Great Commission. I'm going to share one part that really, everything ministered to me, but I love this. George Whitfield so badly wanted to draw close to the Lord. When he came to Christ, he went in a closet and he was saying a verse over and over again. And it was getting to the point where he was fasting, it was so unhealthy. But, oh man, I wish I remembered one of the guy's name, but it was John, and it was his friend, John Wesley, maybe? No, check me if I'm wrong. And, he said, George, where do you think, when Jesus was being baptized, what did the Father say to him? And he says, this is my beloved son. And what else? And George said, in whom I'm well pleased. This all happened before his ministry, before Jesus's ministry. And God, the Father, was so well pleased. pleased. And I look at us, there's nothing we can really do to earn salvation. It's a free gift from God. And after that, George Whitfield understood, and he got in his word, and he went out and shared the gospel. And I'm going to leave you with that. But if you come to, when you come to Jesus, or if you have, he is, God the Father is well pleased with you. Be faithful and turn from your sins. Repent. Put your trust in him. So that's my spill of the George Whitfield movie. And I am so excited to introduce my guest today, Pastor Doug from New Life Church. Hi.
11: Hi, Stacy. Good Pastor. To be here.
16: Yeah. Thank you so much for joining me today. And our listeners and I would love to hear your testimony and how you came to the Lord.
11: I can do that. That's for sure. Hopefully we have 3-4 hours. Right. Well, in the meantime, it's pretty simple. On October 31st, 1971, at 12:05 in the afternoon, I walked into a little American Legion hall on the corner of Hammershaw and Washington Boulevard. Knew I needed something. Can't remember what the preacher preached on, but I remember the Lord worked on my heart. And at that moment, I gave my life to the Lord. And I remember walking down, I was a second seat in, the second row from the back. And he said, come on down if you want to take Jesus. Of course, I went down there and asked the Lord. I probably got saved right there in my seat. But I went down the front and asked God to save me. And, of course, I'd been influenced with a little bit of, going around with some friend of mine. You raise your hands, And so I was at this little altar they had there, and I was raising my hands, and a preacher came by and grabbed my hands. I thought, wow, this thing about the rapture is true. I'm going to heaven right now. But that's how I got saved, and I took Jesus as my Savior and kind of grew up in church, but had a head knowledge, but not a heart knowledge. You never know. In what name only, you had to be a Christian. And so at that point, I gave my life to Christ. I quit everything. I was getting ready to go to the Air Force Academy, and I was had been playing baseball, and I just said, that's it. There's nothing more important in the world than seeing people get their eternal souls taken care of. So what's more important than that? And I remember, I just quit everything, and I began to just start going to church, and went out with the assistant pastor every day, just knocking doors around the city of El Cajon. That was at First Bible Baptist Church of El Cajon. So that was my beginning. Then I went to started to go to Bible college, and I went to first it was called Lynchburg Baptist College at the time. That's now Liberty University. I went there for was in my senior year when circumstances happened. I had to leave. My plan was to go to Arkansas and start a church there. But I had to leave, come back to California, help my parents out, and I got backslidden. It was interesting. So I kind of have two things. I have salvation, but then I have restoration. I got away from the Lord when I came back to California. So I kind of wasted a few years of my life there. And then in 1979, I moved back to circumstances took me to California. I became during those years of backsliding, I was a disc jockey, did a couple spots there for KLOS Radio in Los Angeles, and then I just went around to different discotheques, that type of thing, name that. Started a company called Mobile Rock. So we really got into a lot of not so righteous things, I can say that. And it was bad, but one day I came back down to San Diego, went into a little church. I was struggling, thought I couldn't get back. Once you backslide, you always make excuses of why you can't come to Jesus or get right. It's always, the Lord gets you involved in all kinds of things that distract you. But I finally went to this little church. It was called Lighthouse Baptist Church, and it was in 1979. And the preacher asked me to have lunch with him, and I gave him every excuse in the world why I couldn't get right with God, you know, and he said, well, you can't do that. Let's have more lunch. And an evangelist came in, talked to me, and he even offered me 50. I was so broke, I went to the give my blood for $7 and they couldn't do it because I can't give my blood, so they put it back in me, but still gave me the $7. And this one pastor, this evangelist, he said, I'll give you $100 right now to cut your hair. You know, because imagine not cutting your hair for about 5 years, you know.
16: a hippie came in.
11: So
16: right?
11: This hippie comes in, yeah. And they says, man, you got all this head knowledge, but you sure don't look like it. And so then I went to another place. It was another this leading pastor in the country. And that this other pastor knew. And they explained to me again how that I could be in the ministry, how that I could get right. And God began to work on me. And then in 1979, I got right with the Lord. And it was, started working, you know, bus ministry, started winning people, Lord again, got involved. And then next thing you know, I became associate pastor of a Lighthouse Baptist Church there. And that was that was probably now 80. In the meantime, I got married. And now, 35 years, I've been there since 79, and then 10 years ago is when the Lord, I thought it would be my life with being there, but God changed his mind, and it's a whole different story. And then so I was there for 35 years, then God kind of led us to start a church in the city of La Mesa, because we started in La Mesa. You know, we started there with about 40 people after we had a little split. And then we ended up, you know, so we grew that church to a little under 2,000 at its height. And so I thought I'd be there for the rest of my life, but God changed that, and we ended up going back to La Mesa and started a church there. I figure 60,000 people in La Mesa, why not go back to where I live, where we started from, since you have to move, unfortunately. You can't find property the same place. So we started back again in La Mesa. I've been there for 10 years now. So our church is 10 years old. And the Lord is just putting us through some exciting times right now.
16: Yeah,
11: so that's kind of my salvation testimony and then restoration testimony.
16: Yeah.
11: Leaving out all the gory details.
16: Yeah. Right. Now, I'm going to bring in those gory details. Just
11: kidding.
16: Oh,
11: we don't want to do that.
16: No. But when you came, you had all that education from Liberty University. So, and I believe they are apologetic. Like defending the faith, giving proof why the Bible is true. And there's two ways of walking away from the Lord, because of sin or because they become an atheist and they say God is not true. Why did you walk away from the Lord?
11: Well, let me say, maybe this will help somebody.
16: Yeah.
11: All right. When I got saved in 1971, I immediately got involved with church. And unfortunately, before that, you live life for the world and for your flesh. Unfortunately, even though I got saved in an evangelistic church, and I said I wanted to be called, I was never really discipled fully. So I still hung on to some fleshly habits. I ended up going to a Bible college in San Dimas to start out with. And while I was serving there at First Bible Baptist, I ended up dating, you know, as a young man. And unfortunately, the flesh got in there. And instead of people warning me that you should stay away from fleshly lusts, and they encouraged this dating relationship with this other girl. And so, because you get saved doesn't mean that all of a sudden you forget you got to grow and you got to be led by the Spirit. And so, it ended up when I was in Bible college in San Dimas that we found out that she was pregnant. Now, I had, before I went, I had told the Lord, I got to stop this. If I'm really going to get serious. So I got right with the Lord. But then we were broke up, and we find out, so I had to quit school. We got married in December. Then that next January, I always wanted to go to Liberty because it had just started. It was actually Lynchburg College, but I'd been that back there.
16: We hear so many good things about that college.
11: It's great. I was there when it started, right? Many moons ago. So that kind of brings up, I went there. We got married because I was told that's the right thing to do. You make your bed, you sleep in it. You know, nobody told me I didn't have to do that. But I thought, well, let's just do the right thing. So we did that, and immediately I said, that's it. I'm married now. I'm going where I want to go. We took off to Lynchburg. Unfortunately, I didn't realize I'd married a girl that didn't know Jesus. She was not saved. She kind of was playing the game. And so now here I am in Bible college, studying to be in the ministry, and I have a wife that doesn't know the Lord. And it got old real quick. When you get serious, when rubber meets the road, you got to start living for Jesus. If you're not saved, it's a rough life. So she didn't want to be there. So that's how I kind of got into counseling. That's when I got a master's in counseling, family. it's always a nutcase that goes in psychology, right? Because they're trying to fix their own problems. So I got involved with the family services, and I took all the courses and got to where I was. That's why, I pursued that. But after a couple kids, she ended up leaving. Just decided it was enough. She left my last semester in Bible college. She just took off. And so I had two kids and no place to go. So at the time I was helping with the radio broadcast with Dr. Falwell. And I told him what happened. And he says, well, just finish school and you're done. So I didn't do that. I said, no, my ex-wife or whatever, she took off. And I said, at the time, I thought only way to be in the ministry was you had to have that wife forever. And she didn't want to be in the ministry, didn't want to do anything. So I thought, well, unless I have that wife, I can't be in the ministry. So I came back to California because she left Lynchburg, Virginia to California. So I quit school, took the kids, and came back to, she was in San Diego. I went to Huntington Beach. When I got to Huntington Beach, a young guy with two kids, I was literally rejected from church. I was asked not to attend certain churches. So I won't name them because we don't.
16: What does the Bible say about that?
11: Well, real Christian attitudes, right?
16: Well, and right. It wasn't your fault you didn't leave.
11: No, that's true. So what I did, since no church would take me, I was going to be, I guess they saw a problem, I guess, a single guy with two kids that's, whatever. Who knows what their attitudes were. But I tried to start my own. So I started a Bible study, and we kind of were meeting it for a while. And then, it's tough. We rented a community center, and then I got into, when you're living at the beach and surfing every morning, I got into sin as far as I needed to get some classes to be on the radio to get a license. And so I told the church, pray for me. I need like $500. And one of the guys in our Bible study, and this is a bunch of young, remember, they were all young, stupid kids. He goes, well, I can get you $500 right now. I have a pound of Colombian gold in my trunk. Let's sell it. And I said, what? He said, well, how are we going to do that? He goes, to the Bible study. So that happened. And next thing you know, one thing led to another. And I felt we ended up getting divorced. And I thought, I can't be in the ministry. I can't. So I just said, if I can't serve God, can't be in the ministry, then just forget it. God, just take me home. So I got backslidden and if you're saved, your conscience is really going to, the Holy Spirit's going to convict you. So the only way to get away from that is just get deeper into sin. So we did that. I did that with a couple of kids even. And then eventually I came back to San Diego on a whim. I was actually on the run living out of my van because of a bad drug deal. And that's when I kind of slipped into church for a certain reason. So I went in because a friend of mine was there. And I made a snide comment to the pastor, and that's how it started. So the whole conversation with this pastor that I mentioned earlier was, what do you mean? Who told you you can't be in the ministry having been divorced? He said, it doesn't say that. It says you have to have a wife. He says you can't be in the ministry because you're not married. It says husband of one wife means you can't be a single guy and be a pastor. I said, no. So I argued against. I argued to stay backslidden. And I took, and then an evangelist, big evangelist came in. This guy knew. We talked the same. That's why I got, cut my hair. And I saw the guy that had at the time the largest church in America. I talked with him, and he goes, oh, who told you that? You know, so that was the downside. Now, people have changed their mind about that now. But then finally I realized, man, God took away all my excuses for being backslidden. So really my life is a culmination of a lot of mistakes that God corrects. And then it ends up, I said, and one day I just said, that's it, Lord, I'm tired of it. I you're right. And so actually getting, for me to get right with the Lord, the weight of sin being taken off of you was actually bigger than when I'd gotten saved, because, you know, I was, when you're playing sports, you don't do drugs. You don't drink. You don't smoke. You don't run with girls that do. You know what I mean? You just kind of, you're playing, you're involved in sports, so you don't do that. So afterwards, though, so I'll tell you what, man, getting right with God is just as good as getting saved.
16: Amen.
11: And so that's kind of what I did. And so I said, that's it, immediately. You get right, what do you do? Well, I started serving again, and then God gave me a new wife. And I was against dating. I never dated. You know, this thing about don't date, that started with me. It was years ago. And literally, the first time I ever talked to my wife alone, I asked her, I said, you know, you love the Lord, I love the Lord, we ought to get married. And I said, because I've been looking, I had a list, you meet all my list, you know. And I was just goofing off. She said, sure. And so so I got married. So now, 6 kids later, 18 grandkids and 1 great-grandkid. We're still going. Got married in 1980. And then I just gave my life to the Lord there at New Life. So when you say, how did I get into it? What happened? You know, there's always hope. The problem is you got to read your Bible and you got to study. You got to know what the Bible says and quit listening to tradition or what people say, and start following the Lord. And that's why it's so important that as leaders, as pastors, that we keep pointing people to the Bible. We're not dictators. We show people what God wants for them, and we guide them. And that's what it's all about.
16: I love it.
11: That's probably, you know, not kosher, but that's what happened to me.
16: Hey, it just shows that real life.
11: Hey, you know something? There's never a time you can't get right and God can't still use your life.
16: We read through the Bible of historical events of family life.
11: Oh. Yeah. So all that experience just gives you, you know, you grow, you're always growing. And so it comes up. Didn't plan on saying all that. The Lord has been good to us, and now we're in an exciting part.
16: Yes.
11: Now, you always wonder what's God's will. You never want to be out of it. And it's nice when God points to you and says, this is exactly what you're supposed to do. When we started New Life, of course, I didn't think I'd ever do that. It took me a couple years of arguing with God because I wanted to stay where I had a, you know, good night. It was a great job, but I thought, you know, when your church gets so big, you become an administrator and not a pastor. I want to deal with people. I don't want to deal with staff people. I want to deal with people. So I thought, well, let's just do it. And people asked me if we could start a new church. I thought, let's do that. And I went from the mega church mindset to now, as a pastor, I want to be able to personally know, not dictate, but be involved in the lives of the people that who were there, minister to them, disciple them, help them to grow and understand, get balance in their life, go back to simplicity and practical application of the word. I call it the ease, you know, the evangelism, what are the evangelism, encouragement, education, equipping for the ministry. And if you can do that, then we're good. So, and I think on a personal level, as a pastor, being able to disciple personally more people. So that's kind of my goal now. It's smaller churches all over. I'd like to start this one. And if God ever gives you 200 people or whatever, you take 50 of them, start a church someplace else, let that go. See, every community has a place of worship and just spread Jesus all around, you know.
16: Now, you're the pastor at New Life Church.
11: Correct.
16: And can you share the website?
11: Our website is www.christiannewlife.com. Okay. That's christiannewlife.com. And right now we're in transition. God gave us, eventually, we're at Grossmont Shopping Center. We have 2 weeks left. Bass Pro Shops. Well, you know, praise the Lord for Bass Pro. Yeah. That's where my clothes come from. They're moving in, but unfortunately, everybody else moving out.
16: Yeah, so, a lot of changes in Grossmont. Yeah,
11: so there's no question about what God wants for us. That is, move. Go somewhere. So our last week, Sunday, is the 26th.
16: The 26th.
11: The 26th, right.
16: So I remember just, are you by Target in Grossmont Center?
11: We're across from the movie theater. Okay. We're right in the middle. Okay. Across the movie theater, next door to Ceramic Cafe. Well, oh, yeah. Again, used to be. We're all moving. Everybody's moving there right now. And so we're kind of asking the Lord to direct us. It's great knowing God's will a little bit. Mm-hmm. You still got to trust him. You still got to live by faith. But we know it's an exciting part because we'll look back and all the miracles that he has taken us through so far, he's going to continue those and create a new place for this particular body of Christ to serve him and live for him and bring people into the kingdom. So it's going to be an exciting journey. This is the ones you get to look back on and go, look how good God was, because Jesus always comes through.
16: Absolutely.
11: He always takes care of it.
16: Absolutely. So the next two Sundays, you will be at Grossmont Center.
11: We're at Grossmont Center, and then we're working on it. We think God's given us some direction of where we're going to be, but I can't let that cat out of the bag yet because, you know, the Lord could change his mind at the last minute. He seems to always do that. Waits till the last minute to make sure I'm completely trusting him.
16: I heard our God is patient.
11: Oh, he sure is. A lot more than we are, isn't he?
16: Isn't he? Yeah. So they can, listeners, if they're interested and miss out on the 2 weeks and they hear this on podcasts, they can go to your website and find out where you are located, your new location is.
11: That's correct. We'll probably let people know where we're at.
16: Okay.
11: In some way we will.
16: Yes. Go ahead and say your website one more time.
11: Okay. It is christiannewlife.com. 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Can I give out a phone number?
16: Yeah, go for it.
11: Or call 619-460-4005. 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
16: Thank you so much, Pastor Doug, for joining us. 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
17: 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Is the news skewed? It's Big Wave Dave. Well, think about this. 50,000 Jesus followers in Nigeria alone have been hunted and killed in the last 17 years. 50,000 Christians have been hunted and killed. Nigeria alone. 388 million fellow Jesus followers around the world are hunted, tracked down, discriminated, and killed. 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
8: Addictions, mental illness, trauma, anxiety, depression, and homelessness are often ignored. Light in the World covers these topics. Let's start the conversation. There is hope. Now here's your host, Dr. Julie Hayden.
9: All right, everyone. Welcome back. I am very excited about today's topic. I've worked a lot with the topic over the years. And so we're going to kind of go at a high level for you today on understanding addiction. And just in context, you know, we have looked at some of the deep core principles of what we believe make an impact in people being able to move from a bad place in life into a good place in life. And sometimes it's you're in a good place in life and it's moving you to a better place. So these are deep principles and concepts that really can help anyone in any situation. So sometimes we're using it with very difficult populations that have gone through a ton of trauma and a lot in their life. Sometimes we're using it for ourselves and we just want to improve our situation, whether it's we're a clinician and we want to improve how we help people, or whether we're just improving our life and our family. So these are very deep core fundamental concepts. And when we share them in this setting, we share what is most important to us. Possibly it's how we see it and view it that we want you to approach the topic with. And sometimes it's just those things we learn over all the years and we bring to you. When we gather for these times together, our goal is never to just jump in with academic definitions or hand you a list of rules to memorize. We are here about the raw reality of human lives that we interact with every single day. Today, we're going to look at addiction, not as an abstract textbook chapter, but as a live clash in reality inside our facilities, our families, our community, everywhere we are. If you work in the field of counseling or addiction or mental health or any of the ones that we talk about, you'll find that addiction is one of the most polarizing and frustrating conditions on the planet. And the reason it is so frustrating is because human beings are incredibly special. You see it in your own children, this absolute spark of life. Humans have all the light in the world inside them. And when a person is on point, doing well, healthy, even with all their flaws and defects, there's nothing short of amazingness about that person. Stories, movies, songs have been trying to capture a piece of this aspect of humans. In our own work, we are forced to look at what happens when that spark is systematically stolen. In so many ways, it is the most brutal thing on earth to witness. To watch a life be stolen right in front of your eyes. To see someone trapped, that the outside world begins to hate them.

0: Society exiles them. It can be deeply unsettling when we see just how far a human being can fall without completely disappearing. They don't always vanish. They stay right here, standing directly in front of us like ghosts, a walking, breathing warning of just how far hell on earth can enter into our own backyards. It terrifies us because it reminds us of how fragile that spark really is. To handle this effectively, we have to look past that fear. We have to understand the actual historical models of addiction, what the world throws out, what we keep, and why, so we can protect that spark and bring it back to life. The oldest paradigm is the moral model. We're going to look at all these aspects of how people had viewed addiction throughout history. So the oldest in what we found is called the moral model. To understand this model, think of it like looking at a person who is breaking the rules just because they want to. It frames addiction as a choice driven by willpower and character. Because it focuses so heavily on discipline, the tools it often relies on are high accountability, strict rule adherence, and high intensity confrontation to break through denial, the old scared straight ideology. Now, we want to look at this with deep respect because the truth is a lot of people have found their freedom from addiction in places that use this model. For many, this is the only option available, and there are thousands of people who have dedicated their lives and their sobriety to these programs. We honor that, and we see the value in it. When a person reaches a point where they are completely ready for change, a highly disciplined, structured environment can give them the solid wall they need to stop the cycle. But as professionals, we have to look under the hood at how it works. In our work, we have to recognize the difference between emotional pressure and clear information. Think of emotional pressure as raw intensity, shouting, shame, or anger. It's loud. It feels like a threat, and it forces people to move out of fear. Clear information, on the other hand, is calm, clean, and objective. It simply tells a person exactly what went wrong and what needs to be adjusted so that they can fix the problem and succeed. High intensity correction and strict condemnation can easily become all emotional pressure and no actual information. They put immense weight on a person, but they don't carry the deep relational guidance a person's body and mind need to actually heal. In those settings, clients often adapt by practicing absolute compliance. They follow the rules simply because they have to. Even when they successfully maintain their sobriety, they often also carry that strict, intense world inside themselves. It can leave them with a recovery built on rigid external rules rather than internal freedom and personal problem solving. It works and it saves lives, but it requires a massive amount of personal energy to sustain that level of constant internal pressure. One reason we teach trauma-informed care is because it's the most natural way to handle addiction and maladaptive behaviors to come with this intense, rigid, you know, do what I say. But that's when you get the institutionalism that we talk about, people just conforming and lacking agency. The second paradigm is the temperance model. To understand this model, think of a fairy tale with a poison apple. It doesn't matter who eats the apple. The apple itself is the evil poison that ruins everything. This model shifts the blame completely away from the person or their biology and places it entirely on the substance itself. It says that drugs and alcohol are inherently evil, addictive, and impossible for anyone to control. Therefore, the only solution is prohibition, locking the security gates, cleaning out the environment, and making sure poison apple never enters the room. We isolate and use this model strictly as a perimeter safety rule during the early stages of stabilizing a client. We maintain a strict zero tolerance, no drugs and alcohol free environment to completely halt destructive substances from entering our spaces. But we reject the idea that simply removing the drug cures the person. Eliminating the chemical input creates an immediate empty vacuum in a person's life. If our programming does not actively fill that vacuum with internal skills and new habits during their active training phase, their whole life will collapse back into relapse the exact moment they step outside our locked gates. Next are the disease and genetic models. To understand this, think of a car with a completely broken engine or a computer with a glitch in its code. If a car has a faulty transmission, you don't stand in front of it and scream at it to drive better. You don't blame its character. You open the hood and look at the broken mechanics. Science shows us that prolonged substance use physically alters brain pathways, specifically hijacking the brain's reward center and weakening a person's ability to control compulsive cravings. To understand the sheer weight of what our clients are fighting under the hood, we look at the biological rule called opponent process model. Think of it like a playground teeter-totter. When the drug goes into the system, it pushes one side of the teeter-totter sky high. That's the temporary high. But the body is an absolute balancing machine. To force itself back down, the nervous system throws a massive heavy weight onto the opposite side. That weight is an intense chemical crash, the physical agony and the crushing anxiety of withdrawal. In the long run, the high disappears completely. The teeter-totter is permanently stuck on the ground. Our participants are not using substances to chase fun. They are using them as a desperate, frantic attempt to just to temporarily escape the agonizing physical deficit. They are using just to feel normal and to survive the day. We accommodate this model because it builds professional neutrality. Treating addiction like a physical condition strips away personal irritation, anger, or moral judgment from our staff. It forces us to approach a relapse with the calm neutrality of a technician running a diagnostic test. It also dictates our order of operations. When a client enters a program completely depleted, we prioritize biological rest, nutrition, and safety first. We do not demand advanced performance until we have allowed the internal engine to physically stabilize. The next paradigms are the social education and personality models. To understand this, think of an active school classroom. If a child grows up in an environment where they only watch people use aggression, chaos, or escape to problem solve, they learn those exact habits. These models show that addiction is a learned behavioral pattern and a destructive coping habit acquired through watching others and practicing bad thinking loops. This is the precise operational justification for our work therapy tracks and housing structures. If addiction behavior is learned from a chaotic environment, healthy behavior must be explicitly practiced and reinforced with a structural environment. Work therapy is not an employment placement office. It is a live learning laboratory By entering a daily routine where responsibility, punctuality, clear communication, problem solving, and teamwork are continuously modeled and rewarded, participants unlearn old survival habits and embed new productive routines through direct related physical experience. We are running a new classroom to teach new inputs. Our main mechanism is work therapy, but you could have other ways that you bring in practice for people. You are a model to them, and you can have them in environments where they practice and model again and again and again, so that their new behaviors, their new automatic behaviors, are not from what's before and what they learned before, but what they're learning now. They need to internalize it in order for that to continue after they're out of a program. The final paradigm is the cultural model. To understand this, think of a greenhouse. If you take a fragile plant and put it outside in a freezing, toxic storm, it will wither and die. But if you build a protective greenhouse with the right temperature, the right soil, and constant care, the same plant will grow, flourish, and become strong. The model shows that individuals naturally adapt their behavior to match the baseline expectations of the culture they live in. Our systemic response to build our whole organization as the ultimate transformational greenhouse. We recognize that long-term transformation requires an entire team and a complete counterculture. No single isolated service can override a destructive outside world. Therefore, deliberately building a comprehensive ecosystem, a community, a culture, is how we're going to change the outcomes. The environment needs to continuously broadcast clear expectations, unconditional dignity, and a shared language of growth, ensuring that a participant is completely immersed in an environment that reinforces who they are capable of becoming. Now let's look at how these models collide, how they live where the rubber meets the road. It is easy to say or to look at a broken engine or greenhouse metaphor in a quiet room or wherever you're sitting listening to me right now. And it feels deeply compassionate. It's a completely different story when you are standing on a work therapy floor and a participant looks you dead in the eye and lies to you, or a client lies to you, or when someone steals or vanishes or blows 6 months of hard-earned sobriety in a single night. What happens when that happens? The natural, untrained human reaction is to take it personally. Our egos get rubbed the wrong way. We instantly slip back into the moral model, labeling that behavior as a malicious character flaw. But if we react with personal offense and defensive judgment, we commit a major structural error. Lying, manipulation, and relapse are not personal attacks on staff. They are the literal baseline symptoms of the condition. That is exactly why they are here, lying and hiding where the exact operational survival tools required to stay alive on the streets and inside a drug culture. Expecting someone with a hijacked brain to immediately step onto a new system and act with pristine honesty is like expecting a patient with a broken leg to stand up and run a sprint. If our staff mirrors the outside world in responding to these symptoms with defensive, angry containment, our environment ceases to be a help. The bottom line is that people are incredibly complex. We need to understand that no one enters our doors with the same story. Their patterns may rhyme, and they often do, but individual people and their exact circumstances matter deeply. That is why we can never default to a cookie-cutter approach. We've looked at all of these ways of viewing addiction, and most of the time they all don't work. It takes that creative way of hearing the person's story and coming from lots of different angles to have effectiveness. We have to run a system that looks at the unique individual so we can construct an individualized treatment plan. The environment plays a massive role. Biology does also. And their specific drug of choice could have a major factor in all of it. Our job is to see the patterns, but also to recognize the exact moments those patterns start to break. Now that we see the core models, let's look at another critical factor when it comes to addiction, and that's how we help. Let's see some of the dangerous pitfalls we can see in our industry. Often we see people at their absolute worst before the change happens and long before trust and hope take root. This is why this is the most trying, difficult stage for staff because it is a major culture shift. It is a major culture clash. This is exactly why we do our trainings and why we create an entire ecosystem. We are building a defensive model to protect our team and an offensive plan to transform the client at the exact same time. If we come at an addict at this stage with a wrong posture, we miss the point of the whole operation. If we misstep, we burn out trying to help. We have to balance our offense and our defense. While some staff get rubbed the wrong way and try to and may react out of anger, others fall into an equally dangerous trap that looks like love but is actually poison. That's the trap of rescuing. There's a massive structural dividing line between systematic help and codependent rescuing. Systematic help is operating with deep compassion while allowing the established structure program to offer the path to the solution. You act as an objective guide, ensuring the participant interacts with the structure, follows the steps, and engages with the training and opportunities. Codependent rescuing, on the other hand, is stepping outside the program rules to shield a participant from the natural results of their own behavior. This is a trap where you take on the participant's crisis as your own personal responsibility, overriding the rules and covering up their mistakes because your own ego needs to feel like a savior. This completely destroys their growth. It breeds secrecy and causes eventual failure. It reinforces the idea that they are not the agent acting out their own life choices and then seeing the real life consequences. Frontline burnout in this field is an epidemic, but it is rarely caused by working too hard or handling too many cases. Burnout is almost universally driven by a failure of personal boundaries. When you operate with low boundaries, you allow a participant's chaos to completely bypass your protection buffer. You absorb their crisis into your body, burning your internal energy, trying to control things that are completely outside your reach. Eventually, your tank runs dry. And the moment a staff member runs completely out of energy, their posture inevitably flips from over-enabling rescue straight to defensive resentment. They suddenly snap and enforce harsh, angry rules, shaming a client for a relapse or taking a lie as a personal betrayal. Strong professional boundaries are the absolute prerequisite for sustainable compassion. You hold the boundary to protect the capacity of your team and the safety of the room. This ties directly into a hard rule. We must possess the professional courage to let participants fully own and experience the real-world outcomes of their choices. Growth requires a clean feedback loop, information generated by outcomes. If a participant makes a destructive move or violates a zero tolerance baseline, and we step in to block the fallout, we have effectively broken their learning circuit. We have stolen the negative data they desperately need to realize their current lifestyle is broken. Our system remains fair, consistent, and incredibly supportive, and the door of restoration is always open. But we do not chase people, and we do not alter the rules to protect them from themselves. They must choose to qualify for the solution by matching the daily structure. This is exactly why we teach conflict resolution and personal boundaries in our core curriculum. These are not abstract concepts we merely preach to clients. They are the literal operational protocols and mandatory armor for our personnel. As we work with these populations, it's good to review the different models and to see different lenses on how addiction and treatment is viewed. It's also important to see some of the pitfalls we enter to help. Moving a human being from point A to point B is powerful. We're moving them from point A, which might be homelessness, acute addiction, trauma, and total instability, to point B, independence, healthy relationships, and a purposeful life. It's a monumental endeavor. It cannot be done isolated with clinical techniques or by staff acting out of emotional reactivity. The environment is the intervention. Every interaction you have, every boundary you hold, and every calibration you run is actively constructing a counterculture that teaches our participants or clients who they are capable of becoming. Protect our boundaries. Love with deep professional posture. Read our operational instruments and help these individuals rebuild their life.
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6: Most Americans think of Abraham Lincoln and they think of the Civil War or the Emancipation. But in 1862, he signed another hugely significant piece of legislation, the Homestead Act. It offered eligible Americans up to 160 acres of land, not as a prize for the powerful, but as an opportunity for ordinary families willing to live on it, work it, and build something lasting. Why did it matter? Because Lincoln understood that freedom was not merely the absence of tyranny. Rather, freedom required responsibility, labor, stewardship, and moral courage. A free people must be given room to build, but they also must be willing to cultivate what they have been given. That still matters today. Liberty without responsibility decays. Opportunity without character collapses. Lincoln's lesson is clear. A nation stays free when its people remain willing to work, build, and steward freedom under God.
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12: Hello and welcome to True Choices for Life. It's your inside look at a pro-life medical clinic where we share real stories and heartfelt conversations from the front lines of serving women and men facing an unwanted pregnancy. I'm your host, Camille Kasson. Thank you so much for joining us. You know, last week we heard incredible stories about abortion survivors. And today I'd like to take a step back and ask some bigger questions. This is part two of having Lyric
9: Gillette
12: from Faces of Choice. It's her ministry that helps bring stories from abortion survivors to life. And Lyric is back here for part two. And so Lyric, why do you think stories matter? Your website says every great humanitarian movement eventually had a face attached to it. Explain by what you mean by that.
13: Hi, Camille. Thanks so much for having me back. You know, when you look at history and you see that it's a survivor story that actually changes the conversation, that's how you move from a cultural impact. That's how you move from something that starts as a quiet movement into a level of encounter where we see the humanity. You know, you even look at the slavery conversation where people used to be called property, not person. Mm-hmm. And when you have stories that come out of this, when you see the scars on people's backs from being beaten, when you have Elie Wiesel saying, I lived in a concentration camp and I can tell you the lack of humanity that I lived through, I can expose this to you. When you have humans actually exposing the darkness to the light through their voice, through truth, through their testimony, that is when cultures change. That is when hearts and minds actually change in a way that is lasting and powerful, because it has to do with encountering truth.
12: Yes, for sure. And then the last episode, you talked a lot about how these stories are changing the hearts and minds, even of people who provide abortions. There was an incredible story at the very end of our episode last week, and I really encourage the listeners to go back and listen to that episode, because it's profound and it's heart-wrenching and it's so encouraging, inspiring, all in the same story. Have you seen someone completely change their perspective after meeting a survivor beyond, you know, somebody who's actually provided abortions?
13: I have. And I'm not sure if I shared this on your last episode, but I'm going to start with this one and then continue. There was a very profound example of a former abortionist adopting the child that she aborted and who survived in Argentina.
12: Oh, yes.
13: That is such an incredible about face when you are genuinely confronted with the humanity, and there's so much hardening that takes place, you know, if someone is becoming an abortionist. So having that encounter dynamically shift everything just exposes that when you look, and that's really what a lot of our commercial content for Faces of Choice starts with. It asks the question, excuse me, it says, will you look me in the eye? Will you look me in the eye and tell me that I shouldn't be alive, that I didn't deserve to survive? Because remember, these are not just people who were considered for abortion. These are people who were actually mm-hmm. aborted. Mm-hmm. So if culture still maintains that they always support the woman's choice, that means you must support the choice of the woman who aborted her child when that child survives. So logically, that means that you are standing against the survival of the human person that you're looking at. And that's what we're asking people to change. But no, I can give a recent example of a story that really stuck with me. And there's a wonderful woman who actually interviewed me recently. She's a wonderful Persian lady who really has understood what was transpiring in Iran because she lived through it. She's seen the hardship. Mm-hmm. She has seen the abuse of women in so many of these mm-hmm. cultures that are so oppressive. And her stance really for forever has been that she's pro-life with one exception, and that has been the rape exception. Because whether it's a small child who has gone through something like this and is now carrying a child, she always felt that it was incomprehensible to even ask a woman to consider carrying a child where she'd had no consensual dynamic in the life of that child coming forth and where the whole situation was traumatic. And of course, that's something that needs to be addressed and cared for and walked through. But her perspective, she said, changed for the first time. She said, I was married to the idea that there is not a single argument that could ever change my mind regarding the rape exception. And she said, for the majority of my life, that has always been my stance. But she said, in encountering survivors of abortion, this changed. This has completely changed for me. And, you know, one of our survivors named Jalen, she was actually conceived in rape. Her mother was only 13 years old and she was conceived in rape. And, you know, she has disabilities, an entire slew of issues that were presenting in the pregnancy. Really, every reason that is used to justify abortion was present in Jalen's case. And she's becoming really the face of Faces of Choice. If you go to our website, if you see some of our commercials, you can't miss her sweet face. And she represents really every argument, like I said, for abortion. And yet here she is, a survivor, showing that even in the hardest situations, choice is still a human person with a name and a face and a story.
12: Yes, and with regards to the rape situation, having an abortion doesn't take away the trauma and everything that happened within the rape. It just adds more trauma onto, even if it's a child at 13 years old. I mean, I personally know several people who are products of rape. And it goes back to what you said in the last episode, Lyric, that life has value. Regardless of how the conception happened, life has value, and those people have the intrinsic right to life because they're made in the image of God. And God is going to be using this gal, Jalen, to show people, and even the 13-year-old mom, who is now, I'm assuming, you know, I don't know, 30 or 40 years old, did those two reconcile?
13: They did. And Jalen's story is actually more remarkable, and I would encourage your listeners to go listen. The reason that Jalen survived the abortion, and this really speaks to what we were talking about, her 13-year-old mother was in so much pain in the course of the abortion and was screaming so loudly from what was transpiring, even in the presence of pain medication, although it wasn't sufficient, that the abortionist said, I don't like this. This girl is annoying me. Get her out of here and bring her back later when maybe we can find a higher dose of pain medication to complete the abortion. And the 13-year-old didn't actually want the abortion. She was forced there by her family. Mm-hmm. And Jalen's adoptive parents heard about this and basically said, look, if you will carry this pregnancy through to term, we will adopt your baby. We will take your baby. And that's exactly what happened. And, you know, there are so many dynamics too, Camille. It really has always been such a overwhelming thought that the rapist has an easier sentence, even if they get the full extent of the law. Mm-hmm. The rapist has an easier sentence than the child conceived in rape. And there's something so fundamentally wrong with that.
12: Yes, absolutely.
13: We should be changing that system to where the child conceived in rape is not the one living in most fear. The one who is considering rape is the one living in fear of their lives. So that may be a controversial take, but it certainly is mine.
12: Because the child shouldn't be the one that gets the death penalty in something
13: exactly.
12: that they didn't choose.
13: Exactly.
12: And it doesn't help the mom at all. The abortion doesn't help her. And a lot of times, you know, in the ministry that we're in, we do get you know, women that have been victims of sexual assault, and they'll say that I don't want to carry my rapist baby. And we understand the psychological trauma that they're going through, but let's help the mom with counseling. Let's go ahead and get the father, the rapist, to the full extent of the law. But let's not have the child pay the penalty, the ultimate penalty. And what we like to say is, but that's your child too. It's not just the rapist's child, it's your child. It's part of you. It's part of who you are. And we do have stories of them overcoming that. But in this case of Jaylen, she's going to be a powerful, powerful mouthpiece to be able to say, my life counted. And hopefully the 13-year-old mother, there was healing that went on when because she didn't have the abortion. That's the other part of the story as well, is that, you know, the mom got healing from having the child and having something good come out of a horrific, traumatizing, terrible situation. There was a life that was created and a life that was born.
13: That's right. And I know that you can speak to this as well because of the area that you're in. But just arresting that hormonal process of pregnancy can cause so many mm-hmm. elements of depression, of suicidal ideation, of health complications, especially in someone so young. It can actually result in you not being able to get pregnant again. And there are many stories of young girls who were raped at a very young age, who underwent an abortion and then were never able to get pregnant again. And those types of situations, especially as a young child, where they are really not in a place to make those decisions, to contend with the hormonal changes. I mean, yes, hormonal pregnancy is a lot for a young child to go through that no child should ever go through. But arresting that process in an already traumatic environment is a compounding factor. Mm-hmm. It's not an alleviating factor. Mm-hmm. And I think that we need to be honest about so many areas that, yes, we must be honest about the heinous nature of rape. And yes, I think the laws should be much harsher than they are across the board about rape. But at the same time, we have to be honest about the biological processes, about the human who has been conceived. We have to stop asking the question so much of what, and instead exchanging it for who, because yeah. there is a very strong who component that we have historically ignored in this conversation.
12: And beauty can come out of the tragedy. That's the other thing, that there can something good can come out of that horrific thing that she had to go through. And that's what your ministry is showcasing. Right. Even with this horrific situation, and even though this child was probably forced because you said that she didn't want the abortion. And that's the other thing I think that people talk to these women and say, this is what you have to do, instead of asking them, do you want this? And of course, she's a 13-year-old child. So maybe they think, and terrible logic, that this is the most humane thing to do for this 13-year-old child, but we need to be able to come alongside them and give them another narrative and show them. So you're showing them.
13: That's so true, Camille. And this goes back to just the deception that really makes me so angry that has been perpetrated against women. Mm-hmm. Because especially in our current cultural context, especially with how visceral the reaction can be when we talk about taking away abortion access, it makes sense because we have identified the concept of choice with freedom in a way that really has hijacked and co-opted the minds of women. And that's why Faces of Choice wants people to understand it's not a concept of what, it's a concept of who. Mm-hmm. But if you really are leading with that, we have to be honest, because even to the abortion pill conversation, how we're having pills that are trafficked in from foreign nations where there isn't any even true understanding of what substances mm-hmm. are being ingested. I mean, India is the number one country that is bringing in non-FDA approved abortifacients into the country. But women are being allowed to take these far past the point that there's even prescribed, that it's damaging their bodies in ways they can't even understand when they are taking it within the correct time frame. That the propensity for hemorrhaging, for scarring, for emotional and psychological trauma, because they're not even prepared for that. You know, one of our survivors, a little boy named Zachariah, his mother frequently talks about how, and this was in, I think, 2013 that he survived the abortion through the abortion pill reversal. So before supposed abortion access was limited, when the abortion pill was just normative and normalized, she even talked about how she had no concept of what she was actually in for when taking the abortion pill.
12: Yes.
13: That it was not truly informed consent.
12: Correct.
13: That abortion never really is informed consent.
12: Correct.
13: And You know, there's an organization called Smart Women's Healthcare with Deborah Tilden, and a huge component of what she's trying to talk about is how informed consent in its true, you know, explication has never been part of this conversation. And if it were, I think this conversation would be so drastically different, not just from the component of who, that choice is a person, but just on the biological implications and psychological long-term effects of moral injury on the woman going forward.
12: At True Choices for Life, that's primarily what we deal with, is the abortion pill. It is a huge multi-billion dollar industry worldwide, but the lie is that they can take a pill and be unpregnant. In the simplest form, that's what they're taught. That's what the culture is saying, because there's always a pill, a shot, a surgery. We'll just get rid of the problem. And what we have to do is, yes, informed consent is huge, but we have to educate her. And that's what we try to do. We're in a fight, and it's an online fight. This is not even getting them into the clinic. That's, if we can actually get them into the clinic, then we have a responsibility, and we also have a chance to be able to save the life of the unborn child and the mom. But when you talk about the abortion pill, it's probably about 85% of what we see in California. It's very few surgical anymore. And thank goodness for the abortion pill reversal. And I love for you to get these stories out to show these faces again. But the abortion pill is very prevalent. And they're having abortions at home, and there is no informed consent. There's no medical oversight. There's nothing. And 1 in 10 women who take the abortion pill will have serious consequences. You know, they'll end up in the emergency room, and we see it. One of our physicians who's a volunteer, he's an ED doctor, and he's seen it in there. So that could be a whole other program as well, Lyric. But we want to be able to hear more stories from Faces of Choice and the people that are the survivors. But, you know, when we're talking about this whole conversation of abortion, what role do you think the churches should play? Because I feel I know that this is ultimately a spiritual battle, and we've talked about that on the previous episode. But what do you? How can the churches get involved, or what role should they play?
13: I have so much to say to that. You've opened a can of worms, Camille.
12: Oops.
13: You know, and
12: we'll have to have you on again, Lyric.
13: I would love that. You know, there's a component to this that has really been very unnerving as I've been surveying how we got where we are. Soon after Roe v. Wade was passed, there was a convergence of over 3,000 clergy who formed an actual official group, and their function was to consistently refer out for abortions. That is a huge component with these 3,000 American clergy of how abortion was so normalized in our culture. And most people don't even know about this.
12: I don't even know about that. Was it a non-denominational?
13: Yes, it was cross-denominational and across, you know, all elements of the clergy. I'm not sure how much the Catholic component was a part of that. Mm-hmm. I can't speak to that. I'm not Catholic myself, but I have a feeling probably less of Catholic involvement, but I do know for a fact that it was cross-denominational, involving everyone. And so that really is what was so prolific as a catalyst to this. And, you know, there's also a story, an anecdotal story called Sing a Little Louder. And what this is it's an individual who survived, or didn't survive, but he lived contemporaneously with the Holocaust. And he was a very young boy during the time, and his church was next to the railway that took the boxcars filled with Jews to the camps. And he said that every Sunday, inevitably, a car would go past with the Jews, and that as they would approach the church, they would start crying for help. They would start screaming for help, for intervention. And Sunday after Sunday, his church would just continue normally, ignoring their cry. Until one Sunday, his pastor turned to the congregation as they could hear the rumbling of the car approaching. And he said, "I want you to sing a little louder as they approach to drown out their cries, because there's nothing we can do." And so that's what they did consistently as a church going forward. Every time the boxcars drew nearer, I say the church blasphemed the name of God by lifting their voices higher in worship to drown out the cries of the innocent being led to the slaughter.
12: Oh my gosh, that's
13: horrible.
12: That
13: is what the church has been doing with abortion. And that really is why Faces of Choice has pivoted a bit. So I mentioned about the, in our last episode, I mentioned how we were blocked from airing during the Super Bowl. But that opened the door to something else, and it's what I'm trying to achieve now. We were approved to run Faces of Choice during the World Cup, and we're still trying to get things together to that end. But the goal, Camille, is to bring this to the world. You know, avenues like the World Cup, where there's mm-hmm. going to be over a billion people watching. My goal is that through our advocacy campaigns, specifically with the World Cup, but just as the catalytic moment and after, that whether you are pro-life or pro-choice, when you hear the word, or pro-abortion rather, when you hear the word choice, I want you to start seeing the face of a living survivor of abortion in your mind's eye. I think that's the very opening stage. And so, that, you know, that's the number one part. But another component that we're working towards is something called Life Choice Sunday. And what that is it gives pastors a sense of permission to speak to this issue, especially if we're pursuing global awareness campaigns, that this is no longer something that pastors can ignore or hide in the fog because it makes them uncomfortable. I want pastors to realize, and there's another story. There's a story of a woman who grew up in the same church for her whole life, and she had an abortion while attending this church, and she continued attending this church for 20 years mm-hmm. after her abortion. Mm-hmm. And never once did she hear her pastor speak to the issue of abortion. Mm-hmm. But the thing, Camille, is she did not conclude from that was that abortion was okay, was that mm-hmm. it was neutral or that it didn't matter. What she concluded was that abortion was such a morally aberrant thing, that it was so evil that she could not even bring it to the church, to God, to seek forgiveness and healing. So whereas pastors think that they are somehow sparing or being loving or tender or unoffensive to their flock, what actually is happening is we are allowing trauma, shame, guilt, and darkness to grow and compound year after year. 1 in 3 women in the church are self-reporting as post-abortive. That's really self-reporting.
12: I know. It's a vacuum. It's why we're here. It really is why we're here. I wanted to go back on a couple of things that you said when you were talking about this young boy and how the church was singing louder and louder and louder. You know, there's nothing new under the sun, because in the Old Testament, it talks about Moloch and how they sacrificed their children to Moloch. But what they did, instead of hearing the cries, because the children would be crying, because it was horrific what they did. They basically burned the children, then sent them in the valley of slaughter, but they would beat drums. It's the same thing. We're doing the same thing. We're drumming out the noises of the silent cries of unborn children and even faces of choice, the abortion survivors. And you said for the pastors, you're going to be doing this, advocacy or giving them permission. Pastors don't need permission to speak about the killing of innocent lives in the womb. They need to speak up, and they should be more concerned with what God says and not what man says. Because that is the issue that's happened in the churches in America. You know, not all pastors. There's some pastors that do speak out. Thank goodness. The pastor of the church that I go to is very supportive of our ministry. But they need to be able to not be afraid to speak. One of the things I think happens is that the issue of abortion is, it happens all the time. People are just, it happens every single day. One of the things that we wanted to do at True Choices for Life is be a voice and remind people every single week, abortion happens every single day, 500 in California every single day, to wake up the community and wake up the pastors. They have permission for God to speak on evil. And what your story of the woman who was post-abortive and never heard a sermon in her church for 20 years, that's prevalent. It's nothing is changing. But you and I are trying to change it. Faces of Choice is trying to change it, because you're showing the survivors. And it's so powerful, because when you see somebody face to face and they've survived an abortion, your narrative crumbles. And we need to turn around the discussion that it's not a choice, it's a person. Right? That choice has a face behind it. And it's not a fundamental right. What happened was, is when they said choice, they used language very specifically. And I think we need to take back the language and use it appropriately, because when you say choice or when you say it's a right, it's like, oh, you're going to take my right away. But the right to what? The right to take life. You don't have that right. And so I hope that if you want to go ahead and talk about this new thing that you're doing with the church, that would be fantastic.
13: You know, I'm so grateful for what you communicated, Camille, but there's something that really has disturbed me about this too. In scripture, it says that God inhabits the praises of his people. So if we are collectively using, you know, the worship to drown out the sounds of the innocent, whether it's in the actual act of what happened during the Holocaust, or even now, where we come together, you know, God has made it very clear that the blood of the innocent cries out from the ground.
12: Amen.
13: That's not just something during the Old Testament. That's continuing to this day. That is a fundamental component of the heart of God is to care yep. for the orphan and the widow. And I think that that is, whether it's in a physical sense or in a spiritual sense, you know, yes. if your parents are trying to take your life, I think it's a pretty clear indicator that at least on a metaphysical level, you're an orphan. So it really is our call to take care of these individuals. And so that is what we're trying to do with Life Choice Sunday, is to say, and I agree with you, pastors don't even just have permission. They have a mandate from God. But what I'm talking about is a sense of cultural ability to speak to something, because they have been so beaten into submission mm-hmm. by saying that, and I'm not going to name the denomination, but I will say this, and trying to prepare for Life Choice Sunday. And if your listeners are interested and want to get their churches involved, please go to facesofchoice.org and just send me, you know, your contact information for your churches, because we are trying to mobilize something massive globally by the end of this year. But, you know, we're wanting to move from this sense of I don't have permission to speak to this, to understanding that this is actually your on road to saying, whether you are post-abortive, we are here for you. Whether you are in an unexpected pregnancy, these are resources. And we're developing a free pastor's toolkit to help them navigate this process. But I was told by the leaders of a specific denomination in the church that most of the American leaders of this denomination, not just most, all of them except for one, were expressly pro-life. And they even attend the March for Life every year. But that as a denomination, they do not by practice speak out, because they are afraid that if they do, people will leave the church the gospel. And that was the word that was used by this gentleman, that they're afraid they will sacrifice the gospel for this conversation. And the truth is, you're presenting a dead gospel. You're not walking yeah. the truth of yeah. what's going forward if you will not speak to this issue.
12: Thank you so much, Lyric. We've run out of time, unfortunately, but to just wrap that up, really in a nutshell, they're more afraid of men than they are of God. Who cares if they leave the congregation? It's not your congregation anyway. It's not your church anyway. It's God's church. So you follow God, he'll do the rest. But that, in a nutshell, is kind of the reason that we're here. I believe personally is because the church has been weak on this issue for decades and decades and decades. So we've run out of time. It's been a pleasure to have Lyric with us. She's from Faces of Choice. Go to her website, learn more about our ministry. I'm going to hopefully have you back on shortly, Lyric, because I feel like we just scratched the surface of these conversations. I'm your host, Camille Kasson. This is True Choices for Life. Thank you so much for joining us. And remember, let's change the world together by choosing life.
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5: In our last study, we saw that Yeshua was invited to one of the leaders of the Pharisees for Shabbat in order to have a meal with these individuals. But it just wasn't one of the leaders of the Pharisees. We see also that there were experts of the law who were also invited. And we learned something. The purpose of this meal was not to truly host him, but rather there was an attempt to discredit him, to shame him, to embarrass him. And what do we see? That there was a man there who had a very painful condition. His hand swelled greatly, and because of that, he was in terrible suffering. And what did Yeshua do? He asked those who were the experts in the law. He asked them, "Is it lawful for me to heal on Shabbat?" And what were they? They were silent. Now realize that that is most significant because these were the experts, and he asks a rather simple question. Anyone who understands the purpose of Shabbat would know that it's a day of restoration. And we've talked about before how God would do something. That God would heal on Shabbat. There was a tradition within Judaism, and every synagogue throughout the world, and that tradition still is present. And that is, after the reading of the Torah on Shabbat, what is done? We would pray for those who are sick, that God might alleviate their pain and suffering, that they might experience a kingdom blessing. When? Specifically on Shabbat. Why? As we talked about, there is a relationship between Shabbat and the kingdom of God. When we see things happening on Shabbat, they give us a kingdom perspective. We're also going to see at the end of our study in this lesson that there's going to be a reference to the resurrection. And likewise, the resurrection is, when it appears in the scripture, it is a reference to the kingdom of God. Why? Because there will be a great resurrection in order that the kingdom will be established. In order that those who died in the past, in faith, in that covenantal relationship with God, in order that they would be resurrected for their kingdom experience. Well, take out your Bible and look with me to the Gospel of Luke and chapter 14. The book of Luke, chapter 14, we're going to begin in verse 7. And there we read, "But he was saying to the ones who had been invited," meaning invited to this Shabbat observance, this meal at the leader of the Pharisees, "he was saying to them a parable." Now, why did he say this parable? Notice what is continuing in this same verse.

0: having paid attention to how all the first seats, the best seats, they had chosen, saying to them, and he wants to now instruct them, he saw that they were not humble, but they were using the Shabbat as an instrument to exalt themselves. That is not the kingdom attitude. They did not have a kingdom decision-making process going on. They were thinking of themselves. They did not understand one of the foundational principles of the kingdom of God. And what is that? To love your neighbor as yourself. They weren't thinking of others. They were thinking only of themselves. And that is in conflict with the kingdom mindset. Keep reading. Verse 8. He says, whenever you should be invited by someone to a wedding, do not recline at the best seats, lest someone more honorable than you, having been invited by this one. So there's a situation where if you go and you take the best seats, perhaps there'll be another one who is closer. It says here, more precious, more honorable to the host will come. And he will want that one who is closer to him, more honorable than you, that he would take a better seat. And that's exactly what we see in the next verse. Look at verse 9. And the one having invited, and the implication is you and him, should say to you, give to this one a place, meaning give to this one who the host is closer to, who from his perspective is more honorable, that he should come to both of you and say to you, you, meaning this one who took of his own initiative a great seat in that banquet, that this one should come and say to you, give to him a place, meaning your place. And look at the end of verse 9. And then you shall begin with shame, the last place to take. So we see something. When we act in light of wanting to exalt self, what are we going to actually be experiencing? What's that key word that we find here? Shame. And he's teaching us a principle. If we have that kingdom mindset, we're not going to be thinking of self, but we're going to be thinking of others. And we are going to want to exalt them. We are going to want to be a blessing to them. We are going to demonstrate, if we're kingdom-minded, we are going to demonstrate humility. These individuals weren't demonstrating humility. They were not thinking of that kingdom character, that kingdom mindset. They were only thinking of themselves, exalting themselves. And therefore, he warns them that that attitude is going to lead to shame. And that's why he says in this verse, the one having invited you and him, that this one after coming should say to you, give to this one, this other person, a place, meaning your place, and then you shall begin with shame, having taken the last seat. Now look at verse 10. He says, but whenever you are invited, go. And what's interesting here is that this word for going is in the passive, meaning that you should go being led by something. And what is that? A humble spirit, based upon his instructions. That if you're kingdom-minded, and here's the key, if you understand the truth of Shabbat, that God, think of this, when we look at the very first Shabbat, and where is that appearing in the scripture? In the book of Genesis and chapter 2. Think that God not only created you, but he also stopped, having prepared everything in these first 6 days of creation. You being the chief thought. Why? Well, there's a principle in Judaism. And that is, first in thought is last in deed. And what does that mean? Well, think of it based upon our example. You have desired, your thought, your primary thought is to have house guests, to invite someone for dinner. And what do you do? There's a lot that goes into that. For example, oftentimes we get our house ready, we clean it and make it look nice to honor our guests. Then we go out and we purchase, we shop, we buy food and everything we need. And then we prepare the food. We set the table, everything gets ready. And then the last thing that is done is to welcome your guests and to feed them. So the principle is this. First in thought is the last thing that is done, the last experience. And therefore, what we see in the 6 days of creation is that God prepares everything in this world for mankind in order that he would do something. He created us on the sixth day, the last thing that was created on the sixth day, showing that we were his primary thought. And then what did he do? This holy, perfect, sovereign God. He ceased. He Shabbat. It's literally what it says. Shabbat, we think of it as a noun, the Sabbath day, but it's also a verb. And he ceased. He stopped. Why? That this God, this awesome God, that he would want to have fellowship, have intimacy with you and me. That should humble ourselves. And therefore, that fact should cause us to approach Shabbat humbly. But these individuals did not. Let's move on to the next verse, verse 10, where he says, "And whenever you be invited, go," and that is to be led to go with this humble thought, "and recline at the last place, in order that whenever the one who has invited you should come, that he should say to you, 'Friend, move up,'" where? "To a better place. Move up higher to a more honorable seat." And why is that important? Well, he says, keep reading in verse 11. He says, actually the end of verse 10, "Then there will be to you glory before the ones who are reclining with you." So we see something. If we have that kingdom mindset and we see that connection between the kingdom and Shabbat, if we approach Shabbat properly, humbly, realizing that this is a day that God has sanctified. And again, I want to say, he did not say to us, you know, there's 7 days in the week. You choose your day of rest. He didn't say that. The scripture says that he specifically sanctified the seventh day in order that he would have fellowship, intimacy, friendship with us. And therefore, that should humble us. And what does the scripture teach us, teaching us now? Very simply, on this Shabbat, he's teaching that you're either, based upon your mindset, if you have a kingdom mindset or not, you are either going to be experiencing shame or glory. Now, that is exactly what everyone is going to experience when the kingdom of God is established. You will either be with him, and that term "with him" relates to redemption, as the word "with" is a redemptive word. You are either going to be with him in the kingdom, where you are going to be experiencing the glory of God, being in his presence, or you are going to be cast out outside, where there is darkness, that is fear, where there is weeping, which is sorrow and sadness, and where there is gnashing of the teeth, where there is torment. And realize these three things, fear, sadness, and torment, are eternal. So you are either going to experience eternal shame and suffering, or you're going to experience the blessings of God, the promises of God. Where? In the presence of God. That's the choice. And therefore, because the kingdom of God is so marvelous, so wonderful, therefore, that fact that he has made it possible for you and me through faith in that gospel to be part of the kingdom, we should be humble. We should not be thinking of ourselves. Here's the example. God did not think of himself, but he blessed humanity with Shabbat in order that we would experience him, his love, his presence, his blessings, and his favor. All of that is related to the kingdom, and that fact should humble us and cause us to have that kingdom mindset, which is to love our neighbor as ourself. Look now to verse 11. There's a concluding statement. He says, because everyone who humbles himself, everyone who exalts himself shall be humbled, and the one who humbles himself shall be exalted. Now that's just a universal kingdom principle. And it's true. Always. He says here, look again at verse 11. He says, everyone, every person who exalts himself, they are going to be humbled. But the one who humbles himself, that one is going to be exalted. What's being emphasized? A proper understanding of Shabbat is going to minister humility to us, meaning when we rightly understand the Sabbath day and the history of it, what God has done going all the way back to the book of Genesis and specifically Genesis 2. God stopped all of his work. Why? Because he desired to spend that seventh day with humanity. And that should humble us and cause us to humble ourselves in front of others. These individuals weren't doing that. They were trying to exalt themselves by rushing to the finest seats at this banquet. Now, we move on to a second aspect. Look now to verse 12. But he said also to the one who invited him, whenever you make a supper or a dinner. So again, he's speaking about the right attitude that we should have when we have a banquet, a dinner, a supper, invite guests to our home. He says here, whenever you make a supper or a dinner, do not call to your friends, nor to your brothers, nor to your relatives, nor to your wealthy neighbors, lest also these you, and the word here is to invite you back. So to be in a reciprocal relationship. He says, if you invite your wealthy friends, your relatives, your friends, or your family, he says, if you do that, they're going to do what? They're going to act in a reciprocal way and invite you to their place. What does he say to do? Look now to the second part of verse 12 where he says, actually verse 13 where he says, but whenever you make, and he uses a different word, a party, a celebration, but whenever you make a celebration, call, and notice this, call the poor, the handicapped, the lame, the blind. And if we do that, notice what he says. If we, instead of inviting those individuals that have the means to pay us back, invite us to their home for a dinner, he says, rather, you need a different mindset. You need to be thinking not of yourselves, but others. There are individuals that don't have enough to eat, that people treat as outcasts. They ignore them. They don't like to be around them. So he says, when you make a celebration, a party, a banquet, when you're holding an event in your home, he says specifically, and this goes contrary to our mindset. He says, invite who? not your friends, not your wealthy neighbors, not your brothers, and not your relatives. But rather, he says specifically, look at this verse, verse 13, where he says, but whenever you make this celebration, invite the poor, the handicapped, the lame, and the blind. And what will be the outcome? Look at this last verse. And you shall be blessed. Now that word bless, makarios, is a very significant word in the Greek language. It parallels another word, and that is the Hebrew word ashrei. Now ashrei is well known among the Jewish community because it is the word that begins the afternoon prayer time. And it means blessed or happy. And we shouldn't think of it as either or, but both. And what God is saying here is this. When you act in that kingdom mindset, when you humble yourself and not want to exalt self, but think about the conditions of others, think about what they lack, think about their situation, their plight. And if you invite the poor, the handicapped, the paralyzed, and the blind, these are the ones that are ignored by society. Those who, in order to survive, they have to beg. They have to rely upon the generosity and the compassion of others. And let's be honest, this world is not all that compassionate. It is a harsh world. Much in the way of suffering goes on in this world. Why? Not because there's a lack of resources, but because we like to use our resources on self. And what he's teaching here is that this is not the kingdom mindset. This is not how God behaved. God, out of his love, out of his generosity, he created you. And not only did he create you, but because of human sin, and we need to understand this rightly, if you and I were in the Garden of Eden, we would have done the same thing. We would have sinned. It was not that that first man, Adam, and his wife, Chava, were any different. They behaved as humanity behaves. It is our nature, especially after the fall, to be selfish, to do what is right in our own eyes, rather than relying upon and trusting and depending upon God's revelation, his instruction. So he says here, look if you would to verse 14. And you will be happy, or you will be blessed, both of these things will be true, because you do not have recompense, you do not have this payback. They don't have the means to pay you back. But it says here, for you will be paid back. When? At the resurrection of who? The righteous. Now, that last phrase says a lot. You will be paid back when? At the resurrection of the righteous. Now, that may be a term that you're not familiar with, but if you were to come from a Jewish background, The resurrection of the righteous is a well-known doctrine. It is what happens that brings about a transition. What type of transition? A transition from this current world, which will be destroyed by the wrath of God. And there will be a godly transition into the establishment of his kingdom. Therefore, to enter into the kingdom, there has to be a change. What does Paul say? Paul says in 1 Corinthians chapter 15, flesh and blood cannot inherit the kingdom of God. We need to become a new creation. We need to become a new individual. And that only happens by redemption. And we find that redemption brings about a righteous change. Therefore, when we experience the redemption of the Messiah that comes through faith in him, and when we believe in him and his work, what work? his death upon the cross, him being buried, but on the third day, rising from the dead. When we believe that and understand why he did it, why it was so necessary for us because of our sinfulness, when we accept that, we become that new creation. What does Paul say? He says, if anyone is in Messiah, they become a new creation. The old things passed away. Behold, all things are new. And I've shared with you so many times that that word new, as in a new covenant, a new man, the new Jerusalem, that word new relates to the kingdom. So a new creation is a kingdom creation. And we become not just a new creation, but we are, by the grace of God, through the all-sufficiency of Messiah's work on the cross, we become righteous. Why? Because the scripture tells us that he took all of our sins from us when he was punished on that cross for your sin and mine. For the sins, the Bible says, of humanity. No limited atonement. That's a false teaching. A full and eternal redemption. That's what Messiah Yeshua, Jesus Christ, purchased for us. And that purchase is a redemptive word. And therefore, he took all of our sins. And what did he do? He placed upon us, those who believe, those who are justified by faith, not of works, those who have been reconciled to God the Father through his Son, through the work of the cross. He places upon us his very righteousness. Therefore, I can have absolute assurance that when I die, I'm going to be welcomed into the kingdom of God. I will be happy. I will be blessed. And that is my eternal future. Why? Because of the sufficiency of the cross. There's no doubt. Because it's not based upon what I've done, but what I've received by faith. And we learn in Genesis 15, verse 6, Abraham had faith. He believed in God, God's covenant. And what happened? God accounted it to him as righteousness. And that is my eternal future. To be declared righteous, I've already been declared righteous through faith in him, in Messiah Jesus. Therefore, I have assurance. And I know that when I go before God, he's not going to see all of my sins. He's forgotten those. He's cast them as far as the east is from the west. What does he see? The perfect righteousness of his Son. And therefore, I can have assurance that he is going to say to me, enter into eternal rest. And remember, rest is a word related to Shabbat. I'm going to have my eternal Shabbat. That is to be with him in intimacy, in his glory forever and ever. Good news for humanity.
1: Wouldn't it be great if you could know in advance what is going to happen in the future? Well, that would be some very valuable information you might want to explore. You could say that would be great, but what's the source? Well, I could tell you that you can know what to expect in the future, and it comes from God's holy inerrant word, the Bible. Specifically in the book of Revelation, which we're going to be exploring here in the discussion portion of Lost in Translation. Ronnie?
2: Yeah, you guys, we know this. We're in chapter 9. Now, for a timeline, we want you guys to know that the rapture has already taken place. In our where we are in studio, where we are in the book of Revelation in chapter 9, the rapture has already taken place. We've been talking about the wrath of God. He's starting to pour it out. Now, in the beginning of this, in chapter 8, it didn't really happen yet, but it's happened already. But he's still not giving them the full wrath. Is that right, Baruch?
0: Well, the wrath does indeed begin in chapter 8, but we see the full outpouring or the complete outpouring of God's wrath in chapter 16 in the bowl judgments.
2: So we have a ways to go. One of the things that we want to emphasize today is this word, and it's a biggie. It's called repentance. And I'll tell you, if the book of Revelation doesn't make you think about getting your heart right with God, asking the Holy Spirit to reveal things in your life that you need to change. He says he's faithful and he will do that. Sometimes when you get a hard-headed guys like me, we want to ask God to reveal things in our life that he wants us to be, this man that he wants us to become, this woman he wants us to become. Sometimes we can't do that. Why? Because we get in the way. We haven't repented of our sin. Brooke, do you have anything to add to that about repentance and where we are?
3: Well, I think we need to turn it over to Tom.
1: Well, we always want to leave you wanting more, and we are going to take a quick break in a moment. The vision of our program is to teach the whole Bible to the whole world, every verse, every book, every language. This is the teaching ministry of Dr. Baruch Korman. Back with more right after this.
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1: Ronnie, this is great. I am so excited to dive into God's holy word. And as we know, we get a blessing by reading the book of Revelation.
2: Amen. And you know what, especially when we get into what we're doing right now in Revelation, for us believers, it keeps us on our toes. It reminds us of, whew, am I glad I made the right decision? And I'm serious when I say that. I know where I'm going. I have full confidence in everything that we read in here. Brooke, when we get back into this, that word repentance, we see it. Do we see it in this book, or is it just what God, what do you see this happening? Repentance.
3: Well, he calls the church in Revelations chapters 2 and 3 to repent and to do some other things as well, to persevere, endure, to watch, to overcome. So he's not pleased with the church as the first half of these final 7 years begin. And he's calling now the world to repent. We're going to find out when we come to the end of chapter 9 that they're not going to repent. Does God desire them to repent? Yes. Should we repent today? We should. We should turn to God, receive his grace, his forgiveness, his mercy. All of that is available now. But what we're finding is once God's wrath begins, people are going to be very hard and stubborn and not want to turn from their evil ways.
2: Well, we can honestly go back to the beginning of this book in Genesis and find that God requires repentance of sin. And throughout the whole book, every book we're talking about, it doesn't matter which book you want to look at, they're all talking about repentance and getting right with God. Now we're coming to the end. And when I say end, we're not at the end, but we're getting to the end of this age where this world is going to be, there's no turning back. God's wrath is poured out, and that's something that's very significant. So I have a question for our audience. What would God have to do to get your attention, to get right with him, to repent of your sin and realize and recognize where you are in that relationship? Brooke, what do you think of that question?
3: Well, it's a good question. It's a necessary question. I think as well, we need to say, what is repentance? And foundationally, repentance is agreeing with the standards of God. Now, once I agree with God's standards of what's right and what's not right, then I can turn to him and find that forgiveness, that mercy. But understand there's only one source of God's grace, one source of that forgiveness, and that is the blood of the Lamb of God, who we read a lot about in this book of Revelation. And I'm talking about our Lord and Savior, Messiah Yeshua, Jesus of Nazareth. He's the only one that can save you from your sins, and that salvation is an eternal salvation.
2: That's awesome to put in. You know, one of the things we emphasize here is, look, this when the world gets to this, like Baruch says, they will not repent. And so why wait? Let's get our, let's do, like Tom always says, let's do business with God now, because now's the time. This is why we're doing this show, to remind you guys that when this stuff happens, it's going to be so dramatic, you won't repent. And this is what the Bible says, not us. But let's get started, because we're going to read that. You guys mind if I get started on this scripture here?
1: Oh, I guess so.
2: So we're talking about the fifth trumpet. It, my Bible says, the locusts from the bottomless pit. And this is exactly what we're going to read here. Verse 1 in chapter 9. Mm-hmm. Then the fifth angel sounded, and I saw a star fallen. And I want to emphasize that word fallen. Brooke's going to talk about that. The star fallen from heaven to the earth. To him was given the key to the bottomless pit. And he opened the bottomless pit, and smoke rose out of the pit like smoke of a great furnace. So the sun and the air were darkened because of the smoke of the pit. Then out of the smoke, okay, let's stop there, because that'll be the next phase in this. But Brooke, this star, you know, sometimes stars mean angels. A lot of times in the Bible, we look at, talk about a star, it means an angel. But here it seems to be a little bit different. Do you agree?
3: Well, I think it's a messenger. It's someone that has been given an assignment from God. And this assignment is going to be connected, as we've been talking about, the wrath of God being poured out in a more serious way. Remember what we talked about at the end of chapter 8. There's these three woes that remain. And this is what we're talking about in chapter 9.
2: So, but mine, again, when we talk about the star fallen from heaven, is it an angel, or is it one of the fallen angels prior to the earth, or do we don't know?
3: I would say we really don't know. God is using some very spectacular imagery to convey biblical truth.
2: Okay.
3: So what this star is it a messenger? Is it an angel? I always hesitate to speculate unless there is a clear biblical basis for what that is.
2: Right. Well, I thought I saw something different in there and maybe go off in there. But so then this key, he has the key to the bottomless pit. He opens it up. Smoke comes out. And this is kind of setting things up for what's coming out, what's going to come out of the pit, isn't it?
3: It is. You're right.
2: And so let's keep going. This is where we have to, our listeners, you can even close your eyes and listen to what we explain here, because like Brooke said, this is something that's happening that only can be explained by supernatural God doing it, especially when we read about the description of these locusts. And this has been a great debate. Like, this isn't, there's no way this could happen. Brooke, I think this is exactly what they're going to look like, don't you?
3: It is. God's word is true,
2: yeah.
3: And we need to receive it rather than doubt it.
2: So the sun was darkened because of all this great smoke coming out of the pit. And then out of the smoke, locusts came upon the earth. And that's still in verse 2. And they came upon the earth, and then the power was given as scorpions of the earth have power. And they were commanded not to harm the grass of the earth or any green thing or any tree, but only those men who did not have the seal of God on their foreheads. Now, there's two things here I want to ask you, Brooke. In chapter 7 and 8, didn't we see the grass was destroyed on the earth? But now we're talking about not to harm the grass. Is that right?
3: Well, we're seeing two things. First of all, time has passed.
2: Okay.
3: And with that, there can be that renewal of grass and vegetation. But these locusts aren't behaving as most locusts do. Most locusts do, in fact, harm vegetation. They kill things.
2: Oh, boy.
3: But these don't. But what are they going to focus in on? They're going to focus in on those that do not have the seal of the living God upon their forehead, meaning they have no relationship with God. This is who these locusts are going to destroy.
2: So when we look at this and we see that the seal of God on their foreheads, now, when I see that, I think of when I was in Israel, seeing the tefillin and the phylacteries, and we've talked about this a little bit. That's just my look at it, Brooke. You're used to seeing that, but somebody like me is not used to seeing that because we don't see it here in America. Again, is that the same thing we're talking about, that seal of God's word?
3: I think we need to be very accurate. When it says seal of the living God, it's something unique.
2: Okay.
3: I think when we talk about the mark of the beast, when we get later on into chapter 13 and 16, I think that we can see there a connection to the tefillin or phylacteries. But I think here we're talking about a supernatural seal that God puts on to show that these individuals belong to him.
2: Okay, so can you tell us what individuals they're referring to here?
3: Well, if we look at chapter 7, we're talking about a remnant, 144,000 from the 12 tribes of Israel. But then we find that same number being discussed in Revelation chapter 14. And what we see here is that that number, 144,000, is a kingdom number, because 12 is a kingdom number. Whether we're talking about 12, whether we're talking about 24, whether we're talking about 144 or 144,000, mm-hmm. or 12,000 as the dimensions of the New Jerusalem. Mm. So what we're speaking here is about kingdom people of God. And so there's the Old Testament people of God that will come to faith in the gospel. We see that in we see that in Zechariah chapter 12, beginning in verse 10 and following. And we also see it in Revelation chapter 7. And then we see a unique group of people in Revelation 14 that I believe is speaking about the church.
2: So I think it's safe to say this is referring to the Jewish people. Would you agree to that? Or
3: well, here again, it's referring to kingdom people. There will be a portion from the Jewish people, and there'll be a larger portion from the various nations throughout the world.
2: Now, again, to put this in perspective, there are going to be a lot of people that have heard the gospel but have not accepted the gospel. Now, when the rapture takes place, obviously they're going to see something happen. And do you think for a minute, Brooke, people might go, hey, those things Brooke was teaching about, I saw this, that's exactly what happened. Now I want to repent. I mean, or because if they're believers, they're not going to be here. They're going to be raptured up. So obviously, if the seal of God is on them, something had to take place.
3: Well, I would say this. I don't know of any verse, and help me out if I'm missing any, but I don't know of any verse of scripture that speaks about the rapture as a sign or a happening that causes people to come to faith. I just don't know anywhere. No,
2: I should have made the disclaimer there. That's me not really interpreting it, but that's what I would see, only because that's exactly what's happened. If the rapture took place already, then how can there be people that are sealed?
3: Well, here again, I think when we look at those 144,000 from the tribes of Israel, we're talking about a kingdom people, those who will take place in the rapture. When we come to chapter 14, I think we're talking about the church. So we're talking about two different groups of people, because those in chapter 7 are on earth. Those in chapter 14 are standing before the throne worshiping God. So they cannot be the same group of people. So we have a Jewish remnant from the 12 tribes of Israel. And then we have a group of people from every nation, tribe, language, and people also mentioned. And I think that's who we're referring to when we talk about the group in chapter 14.
2: Now, I know Tom and I have talked about this for several years now, and this is why I don't want to be stuck on this question, Brooke, but I want to be clear. I would even, being brought up in the church and where the church will be raptured up before any of this takes place. But then they always would talk about, the pastor would always mention that if you miss the rapture for any reason, then you'll have a chance to still repent. And this is why I go back to this.
3: I think that, let me just interrupt. I apologize for doing so.
2: No, it's okay.
3: I don't know of any scripture that says that. I just don't know.
2: Right, but here, again, I want to ask you, and maybe I'm not getting my question about right. Here in chapter, this verse we're reading, the rapture's already taken place, correct?
3: Yes.
2: So how can there be people on the earth where the scorpions are not allowed to attack them because they have the seal of God on their foreheads? Wouldn't these people have been raptured up?
3: Well, here's the point. We need to remember Zechariah chapter 14 and verse 16. There's going to be people that come to faith after the rapture. Okay. Some of Israel and some from the nations. So whether, you know, how do they have the seal on their head right now? I don't have an answer for that.
2: Well, obviously because they accepted Christ in some form, right? I mean, obviously they realized they repented. These people repented. And again, I speculate, maybe not because of the rapture, maybe because something happened in their life and they can see, hey, this isn't going the way I thought it was going to go. You know, their eyes have been opened. If it's Jewish, maybe the scales have been pulled back from their eyes. At any rate, they're realizing that they needed to get right. Is that a fair way to put it?
3: Yeah, and I think we have to realize that there is that remnant here again. There's going to be some from Israel that is going to be here when the wrath of God is being poured out, but they're going to have the seal of the living God upon their forehead.
2: All right.
3: So that's referring to some of Israel.
2: Right.
3: But who these are, it's an interesting question.
2: Thanks for explaining it. Sorry to spend so much time just on that.
3: It's important.
2: I think it is important. And so again, in verse 4, they were commanded to not harm the grass of the earth or the greeny green thing or the trees, but only to those men who did not have the seal of God on their foreheads. In verse 5, and they were given.
3: Those were non-believers. The ones who are being attacked, yes, are non-believers.
2: Right. And that's what it says in verse 5. And they were not given authority to kill them, but to torment them. These guys that don't believe are going to get. Now, can you imagine? Now all things are shifting. There's physical pain going on, not just starvation, not just lack of food, lack of water, the water being poisoned. Now we're talking physical pain, torture from these locusts because you don't believe. You rejected God. And this is, I want to ask you this, Brooke. This is almost like throughout the Bible, there's always consequences for our actions, right?
3: Absolutely.
2: But a lot of times, God is very patient, and maybe the consequences don't come immediately. Maybe, you know, they might down the line, maybe I don't want to try to figure God out because it's hard. But sometimes, you know, I feel like, hey, I should have been punished, but I wasn't because I've been forgiven and his grace and mercy abides. Here, though, these people, it seems like God's patience is wearing out a little bit. They're going to get some pain coming their way.
3: Absolutely. And justifiably.
2: Yeah. Oh, absolutely. And I don't want to be here. And I know you guys don't either. We won't be, by the way. And they were not given authority to kill them, but to torment them for 5 months. And I want to stop there. Brooke, here we go. We have a number, the number 5. And what does that mean?
3: Well, it certainly does not mean grace. Rather, it means that which is lacking or insufficient. And it's showing that there was something about them that made them lacking or insufficient before God. And that's why they're receiving this punishment, this torment.
2: And that lacking, we could say they don't believe.
3: They lack the gospel.
2: And there you go. And there's a lot of people out there that are like this. They're going to get this. And so for 5 months, they're going to be tortured. Their torment was like a torment of a scorpion when it strikes a man. In those days, men will seek death and will not find it. They will desire to die and death will flee from them. It's got to be pretty bad at this point. If this is what's going on with the world, that they're being punished. And again, we're talking about the first woe here, right? This is nothing compared to what's going to happen. And they're already trying to kill themselves.
3: Yeah. Because the message here is when you reject the gospel, you would prefer death, and they think a death that happens and it's over with. But what we need to realize is, and we'll see this later on, for those who will be placed in that lake that burns with fire and brimstone, it goes on and on and on. There is no ceasing or stopping of this torment.
2: And this is something that we're going to talk about as we go through all the rest of these books. This is why we emphasize, please, friend, do business with God now before this takes place. So we can keep going to verse 7. The shape of the locust was like horses prepared for battle. On their heads were crowns of something like gold, and their faces were like the faces of men. They had hair like women's hair, and their teeth were like the teeth of lion, and they had and their breastplate like breastplates of iron, and the sound of their wings was like the sound of chariots and many horses running to the battle. They had tails like scorpions, and they were and their stings were in their tails, and their power was to hurt men 5 months. And they had as king over them the angel of the bottomless pit, whose name in Hebrew is, and I'm going to let Brew take over there,
3: Abaddon, which is simply means destruction.
2: Abaddon and Apollyon in Greek, right?
3: And they both mean the same thing. They're talking about destruction.
2: And Tom's giving me the hook. Let me finish this. This is the first woe, and there's two more coming. So we're just getting into this, huh, Tom?
1: Well, that's right. And hopefully this has sparked interest for you who are listening today in the book of Revelation. 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
5: You know, there are lots of things in the news and headlines. In fact, there's just tragedy all around us. We're reading the headlines in Venezuela and the recent events that have opened up Venezuela due to the capture of Chavez. 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And so we continue to pray. Here's what isn't. The supply chain to care for persecuted Christians around the globe. It's Big Wave Dave. 50,000 Christians in Nigeria have been killed in the last 15 years because they would not give up the name of Jesus. 1.1 million Jesus followers per day. So about the size of San Diego. Take our San Diego collective here. 1.1 million Jesus followers hunted, persecuted, and or killed every single day for believing in Jesus. 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They're standing up for Jesus, guys, and not giving up his name, and they're being hunted and tracked down. 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
7: Most Americans think of Abraham Lincoln and they think of the Civil War or the Emancipation. But in 1862, he signed another hugely significant piece of legislation, the Homestead Act. It offered eligible Americans up to 160 acres of land, not as a prize for the powerful, but as an opportunity for ordinary families willing to live on it, work it, and build something lasting. Why did it matter? Because Lincoln understood that freedom was not merely the absence of tyranny. Rather, freedom required responsibility, labor, stewardship, and moral courage. A free people must be given room to build, but they also must be willing to cultivate what they have been given. That still matters today. Liberty without responsibility decays. Opportunity without character collapses. Lincoln's lesson is clear. A nation stays free when its people remain willing to work, build, and steward freedom under God.
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2: 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Welcome to Season Watch with Wendy Scott, where we observe the things coming on the earth through biblical binoculars, because the Bible is both timely and timeless. With her master's degree in rhetoric and writing skills, Wendy is a part-time college professor, but a full-time truth professor. She believes the Word of God is His perfect revelation, including a young earth six-day creation, as well as the global flood inundation, and that Israel is God's chosen nation. Faith alone in Jesus is salvation. The true church rapture comes pre-tribulation, followed by Christ's millennial domination and His eternal kingdom with earth's regeneration. Jesus is coming without hesitation. And now, here's Wendy with today's topic.
3: Hello, friends. Thank you for joining me with Season Watch. I'm Wendy Scott, and I hope you're having a beautiful Saturday. So let's begin with prayer. Jesus, we just lift up this time. We pray for just, Lord, that You reveal Yourself to us, that we can follow You. We see the signs of the times, that we can talk to people about them, Lord, and that we can wake them up that You're coming soon. Prepare the people. Many need to come to You. In Jesus' name, amen. Well, I hope you're enjoying your Saturday. We're going to have a special guest on today. As we see, of course, things ramping up in Iran, we do want to pray that God's will is done. We may not like all the results of the war, but at some point prophetically, we know that the Iranian regime and their proxies likely will be significantly diminished, so that Israel has a temporary sense of security. And so we pray for God's will to be done. So friends, fasten your truth belts as today we discuss Fade to Black, Rise of Global Tyranny by J.B. Hickson. We have a special guest today, J.B. Hickson. He's been on the radio show with us before, and he's always got some fascinating book that just comes out, and he has another one. We talked about his book last year, which we'll get into a little bit, but I'm so glad to have J.B. on. J.B., thank you for coming today.
4: Oh, my pleasure, Wendy. Always enjoy our discussions.
3: All right, perfect. Well, I just want to introduce JB again for those maybe who haven't heard. He's been on the show several times, but he has several degrees with the theological and Bible seminaries, and he's a founder and president of Not By Works Ministries, which everybody has to go to, notbyworks.org. Is that correct?
4: That's right.
3: Notbyworks.org, and it's a terrific ministry, lots of podcasts, lots of interviews. You have a posting every day, correct?
4: That's right. Yeah, 6 days a week.
3: 6 days a week. I love it. It's amazing. And so it's a great resource for talking about current topics, anything that Christians are interested in, even theological discussions. And so he's the author of numerous books. I won't go into all of them. There's so many. I love them. And a national conference speaker, has a terrific podcast platform, as we said, and in his spare time, he's a pastor of Plum Creek Chapel in Sedalia, Colorado. Is that we still haven't covered everything you do, but there we go.
4: Yeah, for sure. No, it's fun. I'm so blessed and thankful. My wife Wendy and I, been married 34 years, and it's quite an exciting time to be in ministry. And we travel a lot and speak a lot and get to hear and see a lot of things. And so thanks for letting us share some of your time today.
3: Absolutely. I'm so excited to have you on the show. And of course, you specialize these days in uncovering Satan's global conspiracies, the Luciferian conspiracy, as you've coined it. And it is an apt description of what we're seeing these days, and we're getting very close to Jesus's return. That's why we talk about these things. They are tantalizing conspiracies. They're interesting to talk about, but the reality is we're not talking about them just because they're interesting. We're talking about them because we need to wake up the church to the spiritual things so they get ready. Isn't that the whole purpose of talking about these things?
4: Yeah, for sure. I mean, obviously, we want those who don't know the Lord to hear the good news about Christ and place their faith in Him and become born again by faith. But yeah, for believers, it's an exciting time to be alive, you know, to see these things coming together. But it's also more important than ever to pay attention, to be prepared, as Proverbs tells us in Proverbs 22:3, the

0: wise person sees trouble coming and prepares for it. And, you know, we want to be about the Father's business and be sharing the gospel, you know, being a light in this fallen world and trying to make a difference. So it's both exciting. Yeah. And also prophetically, and also, you know, there's some very practical reasons, like I talk about in the new book, that we need to be paying attention to this stuff.
1: Excellent. Well, yeah, let's talk about your new book. I love it. It's called Fade to Black. Why don't you give us the whole title and what you meant by it?
0: Yeah. Fade to Black, Rise of Global Tyranny. You mentioned the Luciferian conspiracy. This has been something that I've been really studying and interested in and passionate about, really, as far as uncovering the deception for almost 20 years now. And we've talked in the past about my 3-volume trilogy on Spirit of the Antichrist, but the last one of those came out back in 2022, 2023. And so my wife and I were talking during a trip for a conference I was speaking at up in Canada, and just started thinking about how we need to update and see what's happened in the last 3 to 4 years and in earnest, really the last 2 to 3 years. And so I started making some notes and doing the research like I usually do. All of a sudden, here we go. There was more than enough to fill the book. In fact, Wendy, the book, which came out June 4th, we were literally adding paragraphs to it after we'd already sent the final copy. We were like, hey, don't print yet. We want to add something. It's that timely. But my wife, Wendy, came up with the title. We looked at over 50 different descriptive titles to capture what's going on. But when I saw Fade to Black, when she texted me that day, I thought that is it. The world is fading to black. But the tagline is on the back of the book, the movie hasn't really ended. Yeah. It's just getting started from a prophetic perspective.
1: Absolutely. And that's what we should be seeing. It's funny because I go out and I talk to, you know, a lot of people in my weekly outreaches, and I'm surprised at how many Christians are kind of oblivious. And I think that has a lot to do with the one of the things that you've pointed out in your last book about the Great Last Days Apostasy, how the American church is falling away. I don't think the pastors are preparing the church to even notice or observe these things. In fact, I think Satan's using a lot of churches, whether they realize it or not, to distract from and ignore these things. And I'm finding there's a lot of confusion, as you point out, about the simple gospel. People don't even understand just the simplicity of how to be saved. They think they're basically good. They reject the truth of the whole Bible. We see a lot of compromise on creation and particularly the prophecies, and especially things about prophecies, the last days. And now this ramping up of the church coming against Israel. And as I see these trends, how do you see that these trends are really destroying the church's ability to see the signs that you point out?
0: Well, God always works through the remnant, as we've talked about before, Wendy. And so the fact of the matter is, the closer we get to the rapture, we're going to see a greater falling away. And that was what I covered in my book that came out in February of 2025. But what we see happening now is that the remnant, on the one hand, is strengthening. There are more and more people waking up. There are more and more people realizing that things are not always as they appear, that nothing is as it seems. We've got an administration now, and I never thought I'd see this, that is actually turning against Israel, certainly not from a Republican president, but really aligning himself with Erdogan, who's an avowed enemy of Israel, wants to destroy Israel, funding them, giving them F-35s perhaps, aligning himself with an ISIS jihadist that leads Syria, aligning himself with Iran when we were going to go in and obliterate them and take them out of the terrorist business once and for all. Instead, we're helping them facilitate a $300 billion return of their money. So there's a lot of things that literally are ripped from the pages of Scripture in Ezekiel 38 and 39. And I think more than ever before, the church needs to be paying attention to it. By the way, folks can go to fadetoblackbook.com, fadetoblackbook.com. We set that up to kind of as a landing page to tell you everything you need to know about the book and what we cover in it.
1: I love it. Yeah. And in fact, it's great because you pick up in that book on sort of a description you give in your trilogy of the seven spirits of the Antichrist. I love how you use that to break down the things that you want to point out going on. And of course, those seven spirits, we'll just go over them real quick, is the spirit of pretense, and the spirit of power, of grabbing power in these days, the spirit of phenomena, the spirit of pride and persecution, perversion, and pluralism. And let's kind of just tackle a couple of them. If you want, we'll just take a look at the spirit of pretense, which is really deception, which is just what we're seeing in these days. So much deception and misdirection on every level, particularly in our media and our government. You make a lot of points about that. What are some things that you're seeing hot off the presses as you... Like you started to point out about this odd situation we've got with our government and Iran and all this deception and misdirection that we're seeing.
0: Yeah, it really is. So for those who may not be familiar with my Spirit of the Antichrist trilogy, back in that book, I kind of created a paradigm for evaluating the signs of the times that seemed useful and helpful to me as my mind works through the pages of Scripture. And it's all based on 1 John 4:3 that tells us the spirit of the Antichrist is already at work in the world. Yeah. And so I've got seven broad categories that I call the seven spirits of the Antichrist, and I sort of evaluate the stage is being set for the future Antichrist tyrannical reign. And the first one, as you said, is spirit of pretense. Deception is absolutely the foundational MO for Satan. Everything else emanates from that. His quest for power and control, it's all based on a deceptive agenda. His quest for pluralistic religion and the one world religion, his quest for the spiritual phenomenalistic paranormal realm, all of that is undergirded by deception. And so in the book, in the first chapter, we sort of lay out a lot of those deceptive things that we've seen in the last couple of years. I get into the gaslighting of America with things like the JFK assassination files, the Jeffrey Epstein files, the 2022 Dobbs decision. That's a pretty powerful section in its own right, yes, because so many Christians still believe that was a good decision. And it's exactly what Satan wants us to believe. You know?
1: I hear people promoting it as a great victory. And actually, NPR, I don't know if you saw this because you did mention this in your book, that we're actually getting more abortions now since Dobbs' decision. And it turns out NPR themselves said, according to recent reports, that we've actually doubled the number of abortions per year.
0: Yeah.
1: And it's because our whatever you think of Trump, you should wake up. He's not a savior. At the least, he's duplicitous. I mean, there's a lot of things we can talk about, but he championed overturning it, but he did not establish the 14th Amendment right to life, and they also do not protect states that have passed anti-abortion laws from the pill being shipped in. They refuse to stand up for that.
0: Yeah. Well, Trump told us that's what he was going to do during the debates.
1: Yep.
0: He very plainly, unequivocally, and emphatically said that if the Congress passes a law outlining the baby killer bill, baby killer pill, I should say, he would veto it.
1: Yeah.
0: So he's not doing anything that we wouldn't have expected. And of course, I called this out back in Spirit of the Antichrist Volume 2, which came out right after the Dobbs decision was handed down. And I was one of the few voices back then, certainly not alone, but one of the few voices in a tide of support and acclaim that said, wait, hold the horses. This is not a good thing. We're going to see far more abortions because of it.
1: Yeah.
0: And sure enough, here we are in 2026, and the data is there. For the first full year after the Dobbs decision went into effect, we know they had the most abortions in more than 10 years. And as you said, it's just gone up since then. So I state at the end of that section on gaslighting of America, talking about the spirit of pretense that you mentioned, how so many of the things that they tell us, like, we're going to be the most transparent administration in history, you know, and then they release all these documents with nothing but black lines in them, you know.
1: Yeah.
0: So here's my summary of the deception that we see happening today. I said, the many Christians are hailing these Supreme Court justices as heroes. And so I said, look, I guess if hiding the truth means, quote, total transparency, and protecting the offenders means justice for the Epstein victims, then baby killers can be heroes. And that's the way I feel.
1: Yeah, you kind of point out this idea of misdirection. We say we're going to do something, and in reality, it's sort of a magician's trick. And we did it, and we're like, yay, we did it. Well, they didn't. And it's not just Trump. This has been going a while, but it's really ramping up. People are saying things and they're not doing them. Jesus said, you'll know them by their fruits. Well, we got to stop taking people's word for it. Let's examine the fruit. And the fruit is pretense, deception. Yeah. It's something that I noticed, a theme in what you were saying. And I was thinking about, we just celebrated our 250th anniversary. And since the Declaration of Independence. And it's clear that we are no longer a government of the people, except in pretense only. And especially, like, we can talk about the strange wave of power, which is actually your spirit, your second spiritual point that you make, the spirit of power, people grabbing power and control and positions in the world. And they want to grab the power and give it to the conspiring few. Those are part of the Luciferian. They may not even realize that they're in the Luciferian conspiracy, but they are exactly following his plan and to grab that kind of power. So what are some of the power grabs that you're seeing, especially in the last couple of years?
0: Yeah, so we need to understand that that's the goal all along. That that started this whole battle in the heavenlies. Satan sought to overtake God and take the throne from him and be the world lead, the global leader, and he failed. And so he's been setting his heart on that ever since. Psalm 2 talks about how Satan and his earthly co-conspirators want to throw off the controls of God's power. And so, this is a quest for power. You know, I talk about in the book how throughout human history, we've seen multiple times when tyrants have gained power over maybe a whole continent or maybe even two continents, but we've never seen a tyrant that has full spectrum planetary control like we will when the Antichrist takes control. So I talk about how to the Luciferian elite, a globe in the hand is worth two continents in the bush, right? They won't settle for partial control. They want it all. So we see a lot of the stage setting happening with things like AI, and I call that the artificial intelligentsia, creating a army of power, powerful embodied AIs that will do things. That I talk about in this chapter, the digital currency, and how they're gonna, you'll have nothing and like it. It's all about power, and of course that's why I deal with it second, because the underlying premise is deception, but it's then leading into power, and then we see several other signs as well.
1: Oh, yeah. And the way that they're grabbing power, it's a combination. So I think we saw, like, the last administration, they just grabbed power by suppressing voices. And while they actually, Elon Musk, we talked about this on the show, that Elon Musk actually, I think, censored a bunch of Jewish and other voices that complained about the MOU. So, I mean, they still have that card, but the last administration was a lot of grabbing of power, shutting up of Christians. This administration is just this huge development of AI, bringing on these digital. We have face scans now at the ports of entry, and we're using all these things as a way to hook up that control grid that you're talking about. What are we seeing under this administration? We're like, hey, we got a conservative back, and yet what are they setting up so rapidly?
0: Yeah, I think what people need to understand is that it doesn't really matter who's in power. Yeah. It just is, they're focusing on a different part of their agenda. So, for example, when they put Biden in there, that was 4 years of full on assault on moral values, the moral fabric of this country, the whole woke agenda. And that was their focus for those 4 years. Well, thankfully, our current president is rolling back some of those things. But
1: so we can talk more, which is good.
0: Yeah, right. So exactly. So it's as with every other administration through the last 120 years, it's always three steps backward, maybe one step forward. So, yeah, we do see a little bit of that. And I'm thankful that some of those woke agendas are starting to be rolled back. But honestly, in the first 2 years of this latest administration, I think we've done far more damage in the big picture with some of the technocracy developments with, Stargate, Gemini, the flock cameras, all of that. And that's what I get into in this chapter. So people need to understand, you've got to nuance it. We should be thankful when good things happen, and we should be concerned and want to do something about it when bad things happen. But we've got to be transparent enough to say that that is irrespective of who's in power, you know.
1: Oh, yeah, it's moving forward regardless. Mm-hmm. And that's the whole thing. And we know it's going to end up where it's going to end up. We have to really stop panicking. I feel like Americans who don't like the developments are stuck on putting out all the fires to save America. And I'm like, no, America is going down. So let's slow down the fires and grab people out before we go. Because, you know, the labor pains have started. The baby's coming.
0: Yep.
1: It's time to wake up to that and shift from saving America to, yes, yeah, slow down the burn so we can save people, point these things out. But like what you were saying, the first 2 years of this administration, of course, we've got huge building of data centers, hands-off AI development. I mean, he's basically made it illegal to prohibit the development of AI. Like a state can't say, no, you can't do this. I mean, that's kind of crazy. You talk about drone proliferation and especially robotics, huge jumps in that. Of course, the camera, the FlockNet TV cameras. But what's interesting is if we combine that with the pretense or the deception, they're also getting us to buy into these things through the way the technology's developed.
0: Yeah, 100%.
1: Yeah, especially I like how you point out the age limits now. Oh, we have to protect our children. Gosh, isn't that a great idea to protect our children with age identification?
0: It's classic Hegelian dialectic, right? It's problem, reaction, solution. So and this is where, like you just said, and this is what I hope comes across in the book, is that deception is never about what it's about. We don't want children exposed to pornography. We don't want, you know, dangerous criminals coming across the border. We don't want people that don't have the right to vote. We agree on all that. But the solution is not about solving those problems. The solution is about rolling out a full spectrum planetary control grid. And it's coming, no question about it. And again, fadetoblackbook.com, I outline each of the chapters from the table of contents and the subsections so people can really begin to see, you know, really what I cover there.
1: There's so many details, and you give all the research, you give lots of quotes, you quote people in their own words, which is really amazing, and you give lots of specifics, so we're just barely scratching the surface. And by the way, the point of doing this, I want to recommend to people, even if you are seeing this, he details so many instances and all the background, so you can actually just even highlight in the book and have it for people who are skeptical about some of these things, have it ready to go. If we can, I want to see if we could fit in one more discussion. Of course, that's about your third point, the spirit of phenomenon. And I think people need to read this in your book yourself, but you point out that we see spiritual phenomenon ramping up in these days like never before. What are some of the things that we're seeing that people should be noticing as a rise in this spiritual phenomenon?
0: Yeah, it's one of my favorite subjects. It's the biggest chapter in the book, The Spirit of Phenomena. And the premise is that when you read Revelation and you read Daniel and you read the Olivet Discourse, you know that that final 7-year period is going to be marked by unprecedented spiritual phenomena happening in the celestial realm. I mean, all kinds of things happening in the sky, weird supernatural stuff happening. God's wrath is being poured out. Satan's wrath is being poured out. It's sort of the end of normalcy, right? And so it follows the closer we get to this final cosmic battle, the more of an upsurge we're going to see in that. And absolutely. Just in the last 3 years alone, we've seen, you know, congressional hearings. We've seen testimony under oath by top level military officials. We've seen, you know, the secret pastors conclave in Tennessee. I addressed that. We've seen the disclosure setting the stage. I mean, it is unbelievable how they're preparing and sort of, you know, working one massive psyop on the American people to ultimately explain away the rapture. Now, this is real stuff. It's not that it's not real. It's actual demonic presence and, you know, evil celestial beings and manifesting in different forms, orbs and UFOs and all of this. But it's not little green men from another planet. This is some real spiritual stuff.
1: It is. And there's certainly people need to read your book. I personally have noticed a lot of people that I talk to are dabbling more in spiritualism as well. So this phenomenon in every level, it's ramping up. I recommend people read your book. And so we're going to wrap up for today. Any final words of encouragement for our audience?
0: Yeah, never fear. Fear is not of the Lord. This is a time to be excited.
1: Yeah.
0: Yes, things are fading to black, but it's just getting started from a prophetic perspective. So there's an urgency to the hour. Look up. If you don't know Jesus, place your faith in him today. He's your only hope. But fadetoblackbook.com is the best place to go to learn all about it.
1: That's right. We need to take as many as we can before we go. Okay, so JV's going to stick around. We're going to do our second show. And so until next time, God bless you all.
2: 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Her fiction novel, The Lost, A Story of Christmas, is available on Amazon. 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
15: Hearing Jesus speak of the other sheep, said to themselves, "We didn't know there was other sheep. That's news to us." Just like with the prophet Elijah. Prophet Elijah, he thought at one point of his life, he's the last one. He's the last one to be I'm the only faithful follower of God in Israel. And Elijah told God that. I'm the only one who's not worshiping Baal. In 1 Kings 19:10, Elijah said, "I've been very jealous for the Lord God of hosts, for the children of Israel have forsaken thy covenant, thrown down thine altars, and slain thy prophets with the sword. And I, even I, only am left, and they seek my life to take it away." And God had to tell Elijah, "No, you're wrong. You're wrong, because there were others. You didn't know about them." And God told Elijah he had other sheep within Israel. He couldn't see them. And he told him there's about 7,000 of them. In 1 Kings 19:18, God said, "Yet have I left me 7,000 in Israel, all the knees which have not bowed unto Baal, and every mouth which hath not kissed him." So Jesus said about his sheep, he knows them. And that's verse 14, "I am the good shepherd and know my sheep." He knows his sheep. How does he know his sheep? He knows his sheep in four ways. First, he knows his sheep by the faith, the confidence, the dependence that his sheep put in him, in Jesus. Second, he knows his sheep by the Holy Spirit that's in them. The Holy Spirit's in them. And third, he knows his sheep by the change that's happened in their lives since they received Jesus. Like the hymn says, "What a wonderful change in my life has been wrought since Jesus came into my heart." And fourth, he knows his sheep because he hears them. Their prayers, they pray from their hearts to Jesus. These are the ways. These are the four ways that Jesus means when he says, "I know my sheep." By our faith in Jesus, by the Holy Spirit in our heart, his Spirit in our hearts, by the change in our lives, and by our prayers. So here's Jesus. He's looking down the tunnel of time. He's seeing who's going to reach out to God with those three words, "God help me," all their heart. And he sees them and he claims them, "They're mine." And then he puts this tremendous must out. Tremendous must. He says, "There's a must on me," in verse 16. And he says these words, "Them also I must bring." Now, there were not many times that Jesus said that he must. One of the must was in Luke 17:25. He said, talking about himself, he said, "But must he suffer many things and be rejected by this generation?" He said, that's a must for me. He said, he must suffer many things, the cross, and be rejected. The cross of Jesus was not a should. Jesus didn't look at the cross and said, well, I really should go to the cross. The cross for Jesus was a must. Jesus looked at the cross and he says, I must go to the cross. I must. Another must for Jesus was doing the works that God sent him on earth to do. He said in John 9:4, I must work the works of him that sent me while it is day. The night cometh when no man can work. So every day that Jesus got up, he saw the sun and he knew that sun's also going to set at the end of the day. And every day that he got up, he thought that sun represents my opportunity to do what God the Father sent me to do today with limited time. What did God the Father send Jesus to do? Matthew 11:5. The blind receive their sight, the lame walk, the lepers are cleansed, the deaf hear, the dead are raised up, and the poor have the gospel preached to them. That was a must for Jesus. Every blind person that Jesus came across was not a should. Jesus looked at every blind person and he didn't say, I should really heal him and give him his sight. That would be nice. Now, every blind person that Jesus came across was a must. He looked at every blind person. He said, I must heal him and give him his sight because the Father sent me to give sight to the blind. I must do it. Same was true for the lame. The lame that he encountered, he didn't say, well, I should heal this. I should. No, he said, I must heal this lame person. Father sent me to heal the lame. Deaf, he said, I must heal this dead person, a deaf person. Lepers, I must heal with this leper. All those were a must for Jesus. For all those words Jesus said in his heart, and I must raise this dead person. He says, John 9:4, I must work the works of him that sent me while it is day, the night cometh when no man can work. Those musts are what drove Jesus every day. He got up, he opened his eyes. He said, I must do the works that God has sent me to do today. And he saw his day as filled with musts. He kept saying to himself, John 9:4, I must work the works of him that sent me. Now, one of these great musts that weighed on Jesus is our verse. Verse 16, other sheep I have, which are not of this fold, them also I must bring. So again, he sees those who are going to cry out to God with all their heart, God help me. And he says, those I must bring. Bring, he says. Bring is a beautiful word. Bring is a beautiful word in the English language, all languages. It's beautiful. Because bring is not the same as send. And it's different, you know. Send, I don't know. Think of a little boy on the shore, and he sends his little boat out into the water there. He sends the boat out. If he doesn't go with the boat, he sends the boat. That's send. Bring is the image of a little boy on the shore, and he gets in the water with the boat. Bring means a person goes with what is being transported. Jesus knows the lost have to come to him to be saved. And he says in verse 16, he must bring them. He's saying that he's going to be with them as they come. The picture as the good shepherd, again, the good shepherd, how does he get his sheep home? The good shepherd goes out to find the sheep, and then he's with the sheep as he brings them home. That's the picture of the good shepherd bringing his sheep back home. It's not the picture of the shepherd calling his sheep, calling and then relying on the sheep to come on their own. That's what makes the word bring beautiful. And there's another aspect to the word bring. Every week in Loretto, Monday through Friday, things are identified. Just somebody came to me last week, Senor Cantor, we need these sockets for the screws that will go into concrete to hold the hurricane shutters, et cetera, et cetera. Oh, God, these things. I mean, there's a lot of things we need. With six houses, five of those houses on very harsh elements of being right on the beach, the sun and the salt and the heat. We have five saltwater boats. Eight vehicles, eight ATVs, two sailboats, etc. Many things to take care of. And that means that everything from house items to boat items to fishing items to maintenance items are all needed. And every week I make arrangements to get those things down to Loretto. And for the last eight years, about 100 pounds, more or less, of stuff is needed every week. to be transported from San Diego down to Laredo. That means I take him with me. Every week, I'm constantly saying to, you know, Tito comes to me, we need this. I'm always saying the same thing. Voy traer. You know, I'll bring it. Voy traer lunes. I'm going to bring it on Monday when I come to Laredo. Because every Friday, when I turn from Laredo to San Diego, and when I say I'm going to bring something with me, it means during the weekend we get it ready. I'm going to bring it on Monday. The message of saying, voy traer, well, I'm going to bring it, is that it will arrive in Laredo on Monday because I've used the word bring to describe that item that's going to come to Laredo. And the weekend I'm in San Diego, I'm collecting all these 100 pounds worth of stuff, and they're all packed in the luggage. And everybody looks at me and say, why does this guy bring in 5 suitcases every Monday? And new items are identified during the week. And I don't say, I'll send them from San Diego. No, I say, I'll bring them. And the message that's conveyed, I'm going to bring, boy, traer, is I'm saying that there is not a risk that it won't arrive, because if I come, it's coming. And that's the message of assurance, that the item is going to arrive in Laredo because I'm going to bring it there. And that's the concept of bring. That's the concept of with me. The message, if I'm going to come to Laredo on Monday, that item's going to come on Monday because it's going to be with me. When Jesus said in verse 16 about the other sheep, them I must bring, he's saying they're going to be with me. I'm going to bring them with me to God. And that's the reason why Jesus has the name Emmanuel. Emmanuel, God with us. And from the perspective of the sheep, they say God with us. I mean, but from the perspective of Jesus, the Emmanuel means with me. From the perspective of the sheep, with us. From Jesus says, with me. Jesus is going to bring the sheep with him. Jesus will go out to where the sheep are, be with them as they come home to God. This is what's meant in Isaiah 43:2. Jesus says, when thou passest through the waters, I will be with thee. Through the rivers, they shall not overflow thee. When thou walkest through the fire, shall not be burned, neither shall the flame kindle upon thee. He's going to be with them. Just like Book of Daniel, Nebuchadnezzar looked down to see Shadrach, Meshach, and Abednego, and he says, oh, there's somebody else in there, one like to the Son of God, because he's with them. We're just now in the middle of 3 very important holidays in Jewish tradition. Well, Bible tradition, Bible. Rosh Hashanah, which is the new year, so about a week ago. Yom Kippur, we just finished it, Day of Atonement. And tomorrow starts the third holiday, Sukkot, booths, tabernacles. So those 3 holidays are very linked together, biblically speaking. Why? The first holiday, Rosh Hashanah, is a new beginning. You know, Friday I came through the customs, the Catholic officer, he said to me, he looked at me, he says, you've been coming back every week. You know, he says, why do you keep coming back? You know, I said, I'm a pastor. He said, what kind of church? You know, so he's a Catholic. And I says, not Catholic. And then he said, born again? And I said, yes, a born again church. Okay. So that's how the Catholic officer identified as born again. Rosh Hashanah is the new year. It symbolizes born again. It symbolizes a new life in Jesus, a born again. But not so fast, because right away we have this big problem which must be identified. It must be solved. Sin. We're not going anywhere until the sin problem is solved. This is the Yom Kippur. This is the Day of Atonement, the day of dealing with sin. It's the day when you go in the synagogue, you say, Shlicha, Shlicha, pardon me, because you're a sinner. And then you say, Kol Nidre, all the sins should be forgiven. That is the day of Yom Kippur. That's the Day of Atonement. Then right after that, as I said, tomorrow starts the festival of Sukkot, or booths or tabernacles. What is that? That is symbolism of you are traveling now through this earth. This earth's no longer your home. No more. You've been born again. Your sins have been forgiven. This earth, you pull your anchor up. You're moving. So you're in these temporary dwelling places, tents, if you like to talk about them that way, booths, like they constructed in the Sinai, because they were moving toward the promised land. And this is the concept of I must bring. I will bring them through to life in all of the challenges that face life, so that I'm going to bring them to heaven. So that's the what we're coming up on, Sukkot. It's going to last 1 week. Now, so in other words, when Jesus says, I must bring, he's not standing far away and yelling out, come, I hope you make it, you know, because Jesus is the Emmanuel God. He's with us. And this is the reason why Jesus said that he would bring the other sheep. And when Jesus said that he must bring them, he meant he must first bring them to the end of themselves, where they no longer put any confidence in themselves. This is Yom Kippur. This is the, I'm a sinner. And no longer would they see any good in themselves. What good can you see in a person who goes, shlicha, shlicha, pardon me, I'm a dirty, rotten sinner. And no longer they would see themselves anything better than a dirty, rotten sinner, and no longer they would trust themselves. And then he saw that he must now continue to bring them. Don't leave them in that hopeless state of only seeing themselves as dirty, rotten sinners. But now you gotta bring them along further. Bring them along to see that Jesus is God. Bring them along to see that Jesus, as God, became a man to die for their sins. Bring them along to see, understand that Jesus was wounded for their transgressions. Jesus was bruised for their iniquities. And Jesus poured out his soul for their, as a sacrifice for them. And then bring them to see that they are being offered, invited to take a free gift of forgiveness, of pardon. It's wonderful. So these are the musts that Jesus was living under. And this is the reason why the word bringing is in this Hebrews 2:10 verse, Hebrews 2:10, where it says he is going to be bringing many sons unto glory. Now, so he sees he's got to bring these sons to glory. And then he sees these other sheep that he must bring them to God. And he uses an analogy to describe what it's all about in Luke 15:5, when he says, when the shepherd has found the lost sheep, when he hath found it, he layeth it on his shoulders, rejoicing. That's how he's bringing them. And so we've seen now Jesus speak up with great confidence that there are other sheep that he has. They're going to come because he uses the word bring. He's going to, if he comes to heaven, they'll be with him. He'll bring them. And he's expressing very strong confidence that the other sheep are going to come and he's going to bring them. Verse 16. Now he makes a statement with another strong confidence in verse 16. Verse 16, he says, they shall hear my voice. Now he said that very strong confidence. He was saying, I know that they will hear my voice because they're either right now listening to hear my voice, or they will be listening. And they will be listening and hearing before I speak. Now, that means that the identifying qualification of a person who will be saved, who will be brought to God by Jesus, is that they're listening. They're listening. This is what the sheep of Jesus do. They listen for Jesus. And then what makes the word listen so vital for a person to do? We listen to hear. God told Israel, listen. God told Israel over 15 times, hear, as he did in Deuteronomy 6:4, the famous hear verse, Shema verse, Deuteronomy 6:4. Hear, O Israel, in Psalm 50, verse 7. Hear, O my people, and I will speak, O Israel. Isaiah 44:1. Yet now hear, O Jacob, my servant, and Israel, whom I have chosen. 48:1. Hear ye this, O house of Jacob, which are called by the name of Israel, and are come forth out of the waters of Judah. Jeremiah 10:1. Hear ye the word which the Lord speaketh unto you, O house of Israel. Over and over again. Because it does no good for a person to speak if no one is hearing, if no one is listening. A person's just wasting his time speaking if no one's listening. There's no hearing if there's no listening. And when Jesus said in verse 16 that the other sheep would hear his voice, that means they would be listening for the voice of Jesus. And this is what happens to a person who is saved from his sins. Person calls out to Jesus, and then that person listens for the voice of Jesus. And they hear the voice of Jesus because, again, the promises in Jeremiah 29:13, as we saw, Jeremiah 29:13, you shall seek me and find me when you shall search for me with all your heart. Jeremiah 33:3, call unto me, I will answer thee and show thee great and mighty things which thou knowest not. Those are promises. Those are promises. A person has to call and a person has to listen. This is why I tell all the Israelis who we have every month, Israelis come to us. And I tell them all at the end, I said, if you're ever in trouble and you're desperate and there's no one there to help you, don't call out to God. That's very, nobody knows who you're talking about. Call out to Jesus. What I'm implying there is don't just call, listen. Because what Jehovah Jesus is saying, these two verses in Jeremiah 29:13 and Jeremiah 33:3, is that when any person really cries out to God from his whole heart, with his whole heart, God help me, Jesus help me, and they make that cry to Jesus, not only is their mouth open in prayer, but their ears are also open to hear him respond. They are listening to hear the voice of Jesus. And Jesus has promised that he will answer that person who cries out with all his God and opens his ears to hear. It's so important that Jesus said that the person will not just hear the words of Jesus, but the person will hear the voice of Jesus. That's different. We recognize people by the sound of their voice. If you were outside on the side and you heard me, you say, oh, that's Tom. You know, you recognize the voice. Words have an impact on us when we associate the words with a particular voice. And this is the queen of this voice recognition is Rebecca. Rebecca in the Bible. Rebecca wanted to have happen when she commanded her son Jacob to do something very, very hard for Jacob. Go in and lie to your father, my husband. Now, you can imagine how that was not easy for Jacob to go and lie to his father. And his mother, Rebecca, knew that Jacob struggled with her command for him to go lie to his father. And in order to force Jacob to do what she said, Rebecca did not just say to Jacob, you need to obey my command when I tell you to go lie to your father, Isaac. She didn't tell him. Rebecca did not tell her son, Jacob, obey my words. What she said in Genesis 27:8. Now, therefore, my son, obey my voice according to that which I command thee. Command thee. She was not a passive mother. Isaiah 27:13. When Jacob said, I'll be cursed. What you're asking me to do is bring a curse on me. Genesis 27:13. His mother said unto him, upon me be thy curse, my son. Only obey my voice and go fetch me the goat that she was going to use as part of the lie. Then after Jacob did lie to his father, and now Jacob is in danger of being killed by his brother Esau, Rebecca further commanded Jacob to run away to her family. And again, she pressed Jacob by saying in Genesis 27:43, now therefore, my son, obey my voice. Arise and flee thou to Laban, my brother, to Haran. Three times she has forced Jacob by saying, obey my voice. Normally, you think of words or commands that needs to be obeyed, right? But why did Rebecca keep telling Jacob, obey my voice? Why didn't Rebecca just say, obey my words, obey my commands? The reason that Rebecca said, obey my voice, is because Rebecca wanted to overlay her voice on top of her words so that every time Jacob would think what his mother Rebecca told him what to do, that Jacob would hear the voice of his mother saying it to him. Be like a recording that he would hear. This is very powerful stuff. This is why, for example, many Jews have told me, oh, I can't follow Jesus because my father told me on his deathbed not to do that. And this is not uncommon. And again, voice overlaid on words. My father told me. This is why Jesus did not say in verse 16, oh, by the way, This is why Jesus said, unless a person hates his father and his mother, then he's not worthy of me. In other words, make your choice. Now I want to go on. This is why Jesus did not say in verse 16, they shall hear my words. He did not say, they shall hear what I will say or what I say. It's what he, this is why Jesus said, they shall hear my voice, because Jesus meant that.
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6: 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And you say, Big Wave, how is that a... I mean, it's a blessing, I know, but why do you emphasize that? 50,000 Christians in Nigeria alone have been hunted and killed since 2009. 50,000 because they love Jesus. 388 million fellow Jesus followers are hunted and tracked down, discriminated against, or killed every year. 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
16: Most Americans think of Abraham Lincoln and they think of the Civil War or the Emancipation. But in 1862, he signed another hugely significant piece of legislation, the Homestead Act. It offered eligible Americans up to 160 acres of land, not as a prize for the powerful, but as an opportunity for ordinary families willing to live on it, work it, and build something lasting. Why did it matter? Because Lincoln understood that freedom was not merely the absence of tyranny. Rather, freedom required responsibility, labor, stewardship, and moral courage. A free people must be given room to build, but they also must be willing to cultivate what they have been given. That still matters today. Liberty without responsibility decays. Opportunity without character collapses. Lincoln's lesson is clear. A nation stays free when its people remain willing to work, build, and steward freedom under God.
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0: From powerful anthems of praise to songs that'll have you singing along in your car, Nicole's music is the soundtrack for anyone chasing faith with a full heart. 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
3: Thank you so much for joining the Sue Freeze Show, and it's just so wonderful to be with you today. In thinking about what I was going to talk about today, there's some things, you know, that just in your life, okay, you're going through life, and it's busy, busy, busy, right? I mean, we're all busy, busy, busy. And what happens is sometimes we get so busy that we just don't hear, or we don't pay attention to just the slightest of things that could be happening in our lives. And here's something that happened with me, which got me to where I am right now to talk to you about this, because it was something, a real eye-opener. On Monday morning, I usually, Sunday night or Monday morning, I drive 90 minutes to 2 hours, depending on what time I leave, to get to my office from where I am during the weekend. And I got up at 3 o'clock and I'm thinking, oh, great. I'm going to have a really good morning because I'm going to get there early and I'm not going to have traffic. And I packed all my stuff up, got it in the car. I did a lot of precursor things the night before so I would be ready. And I've got everything packed in the car. I'm ready to go. And it's like 4 o'clock in the morning. And normally I leave around 4:45 and I still miss a lot of traffic to get there on time to my office by 7 o'clock. Because I have a staff meeting at 7:30. Anyway, so I'm all packed. I'm ready to go. I'm way early. I got less sleep, of course. And I can't find my keys. And I'm searching every single bag. I'm searching both vehicles. I'm searching everything I can search, going up and down the stairs, in the bedroom, going through every single place I had gone the night before to find out where my keys are. Now, my keys, I feel like a janitor because I have keys to my office. I have keys to my condo. I have keys to my car. I have keys to everything that I need keys for. And without those keys, if I just got in the car and I just drove away, I wouldn't be able to get into my office and I wouldn't be able to get into my condo and I wouldn't be able to. So I couldn't leave without knowing for sure that I had my keys. So after an hour and a half of talking to myself, just trying to figure it out, I finally got into my car and I sat there in my car and I tried to get less anxious. Have you ever been here where you're just so anxious you can't think straight? And I was like, I was so pressured. I put this pressure on me. And I sat there and I was trying to revisit my steps of the last time I used those keys to try to figure out where I might have laid them. Now, I have my systems. I have my normal procedures on what I do, how I do it, so that I can assure that I've got what I need in order to get to this place, that place, and whatever. I took a deep breath. I was praying, Lord, please just help me find these keys. And then my mouth verbally said, you need the keys to get into your things, but what you really need is the key to me. You are so busy that you are not focused on the key of heaven, the key of relationship, the keys that you need in order for you to move forward. So, sister, daughter, I want you to just take a deep breath, and I want you to understand that these keys that you need are to the material things you have, and the focus for you needs to be on me. Okay, I was verbally saying this to me, but it was the Lord's words that were coming, that was just there. Now, I'm saying this to you not to, expose myself of maybe I'm not you know, in the Word enough, or I'm, and I think I would say that no matter how much I'm in the Word, I would say I'm not in it enough, because that is where the keys to life are. It's your relationship with your Heavenly Father. That's where the keys are. The key to heaven is understanding walking in righteousness. Well, what does that mean? Living a life that is glorifying to the Lord. What does that mean exactly from moment to moment? I look at my grandkids and the decisions that they're making. They're making decisions on, do I share? Do I not? Do I do what my parents are saying, or do I have a little rebellious spirit, which they don't even know that that's what that is. But they have what they want, and they have what's being asked of them, and they have a decision to make. And don't we all? We have a decision to make every moment of our lives on what we're going to do next. As a parent, we're to train them up in the way they shall go, correct? We're supposed to train them because they don't know. They don't know where they should go. They don't know. So we are there to protect, to guide, to coach, to love on, you know, to speak health and love into their lives, to speak worthiness into their lives, to speak confidence in their lives. And the only way we can do that is by teaching them as we go. So the Lord was teaching me, because I'm a child of God, and I want Him to teach me. And so after all of this conversation happened, I went in and I knocked on my son's door, and I said, Tyson, can you come help me? I'm sorry I have to wake you up early, but can you come help me, because I have exhausted all possibilities of where these keys could be, and I can't really move forward without the keys. I need these keys, and we all need the keys. We need the keys. You know, how many times do you hear, you know, five keys to, or seven keys to a happy marriage, or keys to success, or keys to this, or keys to that? But we need entry. We need entry. And this small little thing, whether it's a combination or it's a key to unlock the door. Think about it, the symbolism of the key, the key. What is the key to get to where you want to go? What is it that you need that you don't have access? What is it in your life that is holding you back from entrance or access to what it is you want? Sometimes it's in our own minds, our own belief system. In Matthew, it talks about that you will be transformed by the renewing of your mind. What does that mean exactly? It's like our belief system can hold us back. We don't have the key to unlock the door to get to where we want to go. Something's holding us back, and sometimes it's us. It's you. It's me. In our thinking, we're holding ourselves back. And maybe it's the knowledge, the lack of knowledge, that's holding us back from what God wants. So today, I want you to think about how God speaks to us. How God speaks. I told you about the driving and having open access. And if you have someone running along the side of you, and you've got to move ahead, or you've got to move behind, you've got to make a choice of where you're going to go. And sometimes, you know, misery loves company, right? We're riding alongside because you don't want to be alone. You want to know that you're not alone. And you're not ever alone as long as you have the Lord. We're not alone. So 20 unique ways God speaks to us today. These could be the keys, could they not? The Bible, the Holy Bible is God's word. We can say that it is God's primary way of speaking to us. Any other communication must be based and tested by what is taught in Scripture. The Holy Bible is God's guide for us, so we can reach Him, the only true God, and hear back from Him. God chose to reveal Himself to us, and no one could force Him into showing Himself to His creatures. Scholars classify the following types of revelation. General revelation, this is the creation, which is considered an indirect revelation of God. It gives us clues about Him, but not enough to have a relationship with Him. There is more information about this in item 10, and I'm hoping through this I get to item 10. In everything that goes on in our lives, if we ask the Lord to reveal Himself and the lesson that He wants to teach us, He will do that, but we have to ask. Ask and you shall receive. That's what He says. He is the way, the truth, and the life. He is. And so the key is to know Him. In any aspect of your life, we have choices. And in any aspect of life, we have choices of good and evil. We have choices of going this way or that way. And some are going to bear fruit and some are going to be life lessons. Actually, both are life lessons. It's just some that end up better than other choices that we make. And we learn from either. And so both of them have their benefits, is learning. Learning. The Lord is teaching us. But we have to be aware. We have to be available. We have to understand that this thing with the keys, okay? I could have just given up. I could have got a locksmith. I could have done a lot of things. But I chose to sit there and try to regroup. And then I asked my son for help. And just by him coming out with a great attitude, he was exhausted. He came out with a great attitude and he goes, okay, let's retrack. And so he started asking me questions. And I went, you know what? I've checked this bag 3 times. I'm going to check this bag again. And you know what? I checked that bag again, which made sense that it would be where I would put my keys. It made total sense in my mind that, but I checked that bag. I checked it 3 times. Now all of a sudden I put my hand in and guess what? There they were, this big clump of keys. I felt so bad that I woke him up. But I didn't feel bad because I felt like God wanted to teach me something. And I shared it with my son. I shared the lesson with Tyson. Why? Because I feel like, why not? If God's teaching me something, if I can spread that forward, if I can pay it forward, if I can teach somebody else something through the lesson that he's teaching me, then I think that I'm doing a good thing. I think that's what God wants me to do. That's why he put me in front of this microphone, I think, is so that he can maybe teach more people through the lessons that he's teaching me. And that's what I do with the Sue Freeze Show. Sue Freeze, spelled like fries, oneword.com. Go to my website. Please go there. Check it out. There is so much information that I've put there that the Lord has revealed that it should be there, like the IAMs. The IAMs is a button you can push and you can get free, 3 pages of IAMs. What are the IAMs? The IAMs, you know, you have people speaking into your life that could be speaking negatives. But God is going to speak what he believes about you. And he says you're a child of God. He says you're victorious in his name. You're an ambassador to Christ if you believe in him. And he'll go on and on, but victorious. You know, I have to remember that sometimes. Do you ever go through battles in your life? Do you ever go through things where you just don't know what's going to happen? You just don't know how you're going to get through it? I know. That happens to me quite often, where I'm just like in this thing and I'm like, okay, God, this is bigger than me. You're going to have to show me the way. And he does. And I have to, in my mind, I have to keep saying, greater is he that's in me than he that's in the world, because there is a devil. There is a God and there is the devil. There are angels that watch over us. I heard something funny. I'll just share it with you, is that angels, they abide by the laws and the rules. And so if you're speeding, you left your angel back there. And I think about that every time I go faster than the speed limit, because I do that. I do. And I acknowledge that. But I'm leaving my angels. Okay. Cause they can only stay at the speed limit because they abide by the rules. And out of obedience comes blessing. Have you ever heard that? Out of obedience comes blessing. So if you're not obedient to what God is telling you to do, then you've got to understand that you've already made a choice to not get the blessing. So if you want blessings, you need to walk in obedience. But you have to know what obedience is. We do know right from wrong for the most part. But there might be some gray areas where we're not sure. Oh, I don't know about this, right? So when you're in doubt, stop, breathe, think, read, and try to find out what God says about a situation. So one is the Bible, unique ways that God speaks to us. Another one would be prayer. I have a little bracelet that says pray first, because, you know, we just, I don't know, I think a lot of people don't understand the power of prayer, and that when we speak prayers, we speak his words over our lives or those that we're praying for, that there's power in those words. There's power. And sometimes things are revealed. You know, sometimes when I'm praying, I will get a vision, or I'll be praying and I'll feel something. I'll sense something. And it's amazing how this happens. But through prayer, things change. They can change. And if you write a journal and you write your prayers on this journal, it's the best way for you to go back and figure out, because sometimes we don't even realize when prayers have been answered. You know, the big ones, yeah, sure, but you know, nothing is too great or too small for our Heavenly Father, and so prayer is really important, and it is a strength builder for you and I, just by speaking His word in our prayers. Prayer is a dialogue, not a monologue. It is not only about us talking to God, but also about listening to Him. Maybe God won't answer right away, but He will. He may bring to your mind a passage from Scripture that will meet your needs, or He may use another believer to deliver a message to you. He may answer your prayers in many other ways. Keep in mind to validate the answers you get with the Bible, to make sure you've understood it correctly, and that you're following the will of God and obeying Him. Also, make sure your prayer times are special moments to connect to God and listen to His voice. Avoid distractions and create a habit of seeking Him in prayer every day. So to create a habit, you guys, it's so important to create a habit. How you do that is it's repetitive, right? And so it takes 21 days to create a habit. So you set your mind to say, okay, when I wake up in the morning before my feet hit the ground, I'm going to pray. And I don't know about you, but sometimes I'll start praying and then all of a sudden some other thought comes in my mind. It's like it's trying to take my mind off of what I'm doing. And I have to really be consistent and disciplined to stay focused on the prayer time, or I will go off into my own little world. Have you ever had that happen? Yeah, I admit it. It does happen to me. 3, Jesus Christ, God the Father, has spoken to us through His Son, Jesus Christ, in many ways. The birth of Jesus created a unique bond between God and human beings, for Christ is God incarnated. The gospel, which is the good news of Jesus Christ, was first communicated to us by Him personally. So Jesus Christ Himself, the Holy Spirit, is 4, the Holy Spirit. Now, this is the one where people say, why do you have to listen to your own show, Sue? And I said, because the Holy Spirit guides. The Holy Spirit directs my path, my thought processes and everything, because I ask Him to, you know, and ask and you shall receive, right? And so I listen to my show because there's a message for me in this show also. The Holy Spirit, or Holy Ghost, is a third person of the Holy Trinity. The Bible teaches us about many things the Holy Spirit does for us, including He dwells in every true believer. So you have to ask yourself, are you a true believer? You'd have to find out the definition of that. John 14:17, Romans 8:9. He is the comforter, Jesus promised. So do you ever need comfort? I know I do. I do need. He is that still small voice inside of us that reveals God's truth to us. That means He guides us to do what pleases the Lord and warns us against doing what doesn't. He's also the one who gives us access. Access, there's that word access or key to the Father through Jesus. He listens to our prayers and intercedes for us. The Holy Spirit makes it possible that we have communication with the Father through Jesus Christ. Another one is church, you know, going to sermons, whether it's at church or, you know, you listen online. You listen to KKLA or you listen to KDAR or you listen to sermons, and you can get information there that educates you and helps you understand maybe things at a deeper level. It is not the same as the personal reading. The Holy Spirit uses the preacher to expose the Word of God in a way that we can understand it better and apply that Bible verse or passage to our lives. That allows us to live in a way that pleases the Lord. Bible-based sermons are an essential way that God uses to speak to us through the Bible and His chosen ministries. Keep in mind that even godly preachers make mistakes, so we need to check if each message is correct by biblical standards. Also, be aware of false prophets. You know, there is manipulation that goes on. And so you got to be aware of that and, you know, check things out biblically. Make sure that it is in alignment. Another one is godly teachers. Godly teachers are so important. There are other ways you can hear the voice of God in your local church. Godly teachers are people called to minister to the brothers and sisters by teaching them about God, Father, Son, and Holy Spirit, His kingdom, Christian life, the history of God's people, and many other relevant subjects from Scripture. Bible classes taught by godly teachers are an excellent opportunity to listen to God's voice from Scripture and grow in faith. And this is also really helpful just to be in alignment or to be like in a like-minded setting to where you can have other people that might be struggling or that share their faith or share their victory, which helps us and gives us empowerment and gives us strength to endure and push through and, you know, keep our beliefs strong. We need to surround ourselves with that because that helps us stay strong. Wise counsel, you know, it says that, you know, like in marriage, if you need counseling, to go to a Christian counselor, because they can counsel you and help you get through something that maybe you're going through. You know, it's not a negative to ask for help. To seek help is a smart thing to do, but you just got to know where to get your help and make sure that who you're going to is someone that's going to give you the advice that is in alignment with the Holy Spirit and the Lord and the Bible. I've been to many, and I can tell you not all of them were in like-minded, and they would say things that would be contrary to what I believe God would have told me if he was right in front of me to my face. So be careful who you go to for counsel. It says seek godly counsel. The testimonies of other believers, okay, that's something that's strong for me. I love testimonies because it shows where God has shown up, and there's no doubt, and the passion that people have with their testimonies because it's their pain that they pushed through with the Lord's help. And, you know, God makes messages out of our messes. I love that because I have messes in my life. So do you, whether you want to acknowledge them or not. They're there, and it's okay because we're human. We are all going to fall short of the glory of God, but it's through our stories and the biblical stories in the Bible. He used regular, ordinary people in the Bible. Why? Because he uses regular, ordinary people that have gone through trials and tribulations and have found the Lord through those things and have learned from them. And hopefully we share it and we pull it forward. Our vulnerabilities and our transparencies in our testimonies and those of others really builds our strength and our belief system in our Heavenly Father. So please don't hold back. If you believe that the Lord has brought you through something, there's no denying it truly. You know, it's really important that we share our testimonies because there's people out there that just don't believe, and they might need your story to get through whatever they're going through. And maybe it's you right now that is going through a trying time and you just think you're all alone. And, you know, the devil wants you to feel isolated and alone. But you know what? You're not. You're not alone. Just pray for the Lord to bring somebody in your life. And maybe it's this show right now that's giving you some hope for your future. And just understand that there is hope, and there is, the Lord is there, and he hears you. And it might not feel like it, but he is there and he hears you. And there is somebody that's going to come into your life, and it's going to give you the hope. And just understand the victory is yours. The victory is yours, and you just have to say it over and over in your mind, in your heart, out loud, so your mind hears you, that you are victorious in Jesus' precious name. You are victorious over whatever it is you're going through. I don't know what it is, but God does. So I hope this has been helpful. Go to Sue Free, spelt like fries, one word, .com. 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And we will be back with more of the Sue Free Show right after this brief break for part two of this show. So thank you so much for joining. Have you noticed more insects or rodents in your yard or maybe in your home?
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3: 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E. coli is there for you. 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And we have offices from San Diego all the way up to San Luis Obispo. So anywhere in that area, or if you want to move, you hear this show from somewhere else, because this show goes everywhere on the internet and it's syndicated throughout the areas in which E. coli covers, which is San Diego to San Luis Obispo. So if you're interested, or you know somebody that's looking for something new, this is a great trade, and it's very important to your health and the health of those that you love. So let them know about E. coli, E. coli, termite, and pest control. So we were talking about just being aware of God speaking to us, and that, you know, this life we live is a journey, is it not? And we are learning every minute of every day. At least I know I am. Sometimes we learn, and sometimes we're a tough study, right? Sometimes we're just going through, and we're just going through the school of hard knocks, and we just don't even know it's a hard knock until it hits us really hard. And then you're looking up and you're going, oh my gosh, how am I going to get out of this one? And the Lord is there. All you have to do is ask him. He is a gentleman. He's not going to snatch you up. He's waiting for you to choose him. And he did that on purpose. He gave us freedom of choice for a reason. And there's some of listeners maybe that will choose not to believe and not choose to reach up. But there's others that are listening thinking, I don't know. Life is just throwing me a tough one right now. And I just don't know how I'm going to get through this moment, this day. And I can tell you, part one was talking about a couple of incidences where God has been speaking to me about the keys to heaven, the keys to success, the keys to a happy, wonderful relationship, marriage, the keys to being a good parent, the keys, okay? It's those lessons that can help us be the best we can be here on this earth. I don't know about you. I'm successful. I'm successful in my definition of success. I'm successful. I've reached that point in my life where I believe I'm successful. Does it mean I've stopped learning? Does it mean I'm not striving? No, I'm still striving. But my striving is different now. It's not for success. My striving now is significance. That word significance means so much more than the word success. I don't know about you, but for me, significance means pay it forward. It means impacting more people. It's impacting people in a positive way. I have almost 80 employees right now, and I've got 7 offices, and I can tell you that I learn every day. I learn from my employees. I learn from my customers. I just learn from every relationship that I have that I want to make an impact. I want it to be a good one. I want people to understand that life is more than just here, you know, breathing in, breathing out. It's more than that. Although as long as there is breath, there's hope, but it's so much more than that. But let me just digress a little bit and say, look, if you were given the right now, if you were given the message, God forbid, that you had a year to live. Let's put things in perspective. If you had a year to live, a lot of the things that you're doing, a lot of the things that you're spending your time on, I have a feeling that they wouldn't matter anymore. And if you minimized everything down to what really matters, which I've done this in my mind, that if I only had so much longer to live, what would be the most important? And I can tell you for me, and I get teary-eyed and I get kind of choked up in my throat just thinking about it, but it would be my family, my kids, my grandkids, and letting them know how much I love them. You know, it's like just hugging them, holding them, letting them know how important they are to me in my heart, but also to God, that they are valuable in His sight, that He created them for a specific purpose, and that their whole life would matter more if they understood what that purpose was in their lives. So, with that being said, think about your life and think about what really matters. What really matters? If you narrowed it down, I've had a couple friends where I've been at their bedside after they had been diagnosed with cancer and they were dwindling down. My father died of lung cancer and I had a girlfriend who died of cancer, and I'd be at their bedside and I'd watch them just dwindle. And I talked to them about what they were thinking about. You know, it's not an easy conversation, is it? But it's so important. And the things that they would tell me and share with me, I've held very dear and near, because it just brings things to the most important point that there could be. So 20 unique ways God speaks to us. Our own experiences. Our testimonies are also a great way to hear the voice of the Lord through everything He has already done for us. Even if we don't recall the intricate details, we can remember how God has forgiven, guided, delivered, loved, and protected us. He has also provided for our needs and taken care of us. The Holy Spirit's presence in our lives reminds us how we have a loving Father that we can rely upon, Romans 8:15. And that is so true with me. I've told my story, and you can go and listen to other shows, but I've told the stories that have impacted my life, things that have happened to me in my life. Not having a voice as a child, you know, sexually molested, raped, just two of the many, going through divorce, just these things. And God was there through it all. And He brought me through to the healing and to the other side of forgiveness of those that had trespassed against me. So with that being said, He's there for you too. He's there for you if you want Him, if you decide you want Him. I think that we can learn and we can experience His grace, His mercy, and His love. Do you want that for you? If you do, all you have to do is ask Him, and He will make His presence known. So number 10 would be the creation, just understanding the creation, His creation, His amazing power and wisdom. We cannot see God with our physical eyes, but just by observing God's creation, we can recognize the existence of a mighty Creator. That's what scholars call general revelation. There are no written words, but we can still learn a few things about God from studying nature. It's just like the Holy Spirit. You can see the wind. You can't see the wind, but you can hear the wind, and you can see the reaction of the wind, like the trees blowing and sand blowing and the waves and just all those things. But you can't see the wind. You can see what happens with the wind. Same thing with the Holy Spirit. You can't see the Holy Spirit, but you can sense the Holy Spirit, and you can see the Holy Spirit in action. You can feel it. You can see it in people and things that happen and things that change. And it's amazing. I just love it. So good books, people that write good books, that's another way that God can speak through you, is by you reading a book. And have you ever read something or heard something where you go, aha, it's like an aha moment? Have you ever had that where something is triggered inside your mind and you're going, I never thought about it like that. Wow, that is so cool. I never thought about that. Another one is good music. Music has a powerful effect on different people, no matter who they are and which genre they like, even more so when the music is written and produced to praise and worship the Lord. Music like that compels us to connect to Him. No matter what your circumstances are, you can find a song that identifies with it. Then you can sing out to Him, feel His presence, and hear His quiet voice through the lyrics of that song. Do you have a song in mind right now that does that with you, where you could be so messed, it's just so anxious, and then all of a sudden you hear the song, the Holy Spirit, or you just hear this song that just kind of, you take a deep breath and you kind of just feel His presence with the words, and you can just get into that moment. I went to Israel and I was on the Sea of Galilee, and we were singing some songs. And I have to tell you, I have never felt so close to the Lord. And it was like the clouds divided and the sun rays came down right on us and right in front of us. And I have to tell you that it changed my life forever, because I knew the Lord was right there. The Holy Spirit was right there. My throat is just all tight right now because of the emotion that it brings when you can feel the Holy Spirit's presence with you. And it's an amazing feeling, and you don't have it, I don't have it all the time, but when I experience that, there is no doubt in my mind that God is real, that the Holy Spirit is alive and well, and that He is moving. He's moving, and I need Him. I want Him. And if you've never experienced it, it's there for you too. And I'm hoping that through this show and through these words, that somehow you're desiring to get to know Him better. Another one is dreams. Very rarely do I wake up in the morning and remember my dreams, but sometimes there's a message in my dream, and it's vivid in my dream, and I don't want to wake up because I want to just stay there. And I wake up and I'm like, I have to recount. And I'm recollecting in my mind this dream. And I'm thinking, okay, Lord, what are you trying to teach me in this dream? What is it? Because I went to bed and I was praying, Lord, give me revelation. Help me with this, because I don't know what to do. I have a decision to make and I'm not sure what to do. And sometimes the dream isn't completely clear, but then it becomes clear through my thinking when I wake up and I go through the whole thing. It's amazing. The Bible tells us of a few episodes when God spoke to human beings in their dreams. On some occasions, God revealed future events. If you think you had a dream that might be a message from God, pray and talk to your pastor to find out what is the right thing to do about it. Also, make sure that the dream is aligned with the teachings from the Bible before taking any action. If it is not, then dismiss it. See, the devil can get in there, so you want to make sure. Guard yourself. Protect yourself. 14, circumstances. Circumstances like my key situation or the car that I was driving next to that wouldn't move ahead or behind and stayed right with, and I couldn't get around, and I felt kind of a little bit trapped, like I didn't have open possibilities. And in safety and driving, you know, you want to have open possibilities. You want to be able to veer left, veer right, and get out of the way. And, you know, just these things that happen, and you say, Lord Jesus, is there a message in this circumstance? Is there something that I need to be paying attention? Circumstances are probably the most difficult communication from God to identify and understand, but it is a fact that God sometimes speaks to us through a particular situation. I'm going to move forward. As much as I would like to stay there, because I want to get through these 20 and I don't know if I'm going to have time. 15, promises fulfilled. That's what I was talking about, journalizing. When you journal your prayers and everything, to go read those every once in a while, because you're going to find that some of the prayers that you've prayed have been answered. And maybe if you don't go back and go, wow, that one's been answered. Oh, that one's been answered. Oh, 10 out of the 20 are answered. It's really, really revealing and comforting to see that your prayers are being answered. Every promise that God fulfills is a message from Him, communicating His faithfulness, reminding us that we can trust Him. In the Bible, there are many promises that God made to individuals, to Israel, and to the whole church. Many of them have already been fulfilled, and some are still valid today. Our hope is based on them. So when we read about how God fulfilled so many promises before, we are confident that He is a faithful God that will fulfill His promises in our lives as well. I just discovered a book called God's Promises because I wanted to know all His promises, and somebody took the time to find them in the Bible and put them in a book. I am reading this right now because I want to know every single promise, because they're available to you, they're available to me, and we need to know what they are, don't we? History repeats itself. It says, God is in control of everything. He guides us as individuals, and He is in control of what happens to humanity as a whole. Did you hear that? When we look at the history of our and other civilizations, we can see in the past God acting to bring everything to pass according to His plans for His glory. There's no doubt that things that may seem like lucky accidents are actually driven by the hand of God. History also shows us how many prophecies made long ago were already fulfilled. It is a big picture of the Lord's plan for humanity. The past helps us perceive God's message echoing from the pages of Scripture throughout our entire human history. Number 17, our internal moral compass. Okay, so this is so good, because you know how you have, like, that people say that there's a voice on your left shoulder and there's a voice on your right shoulder and they're talking to your ears. And you have to have a moral compass to know which one to listen to and which one you're going to act upon, do you not? Of course you do. There are some ways God talks to the believers and non-believers as well. In this case, every one of us has that inner feeling of right and wrong. When we are saved and justified, the Holy Spirit becomes our guide. But even non-saved people have this internal moral compass that gives them some basic guidance as to the things that God approves or not. Humans may choose to ignore it and sin anyway, but God's small voice is still there. How about suffering? That's another way we can hear God's voice, is through our suffering. God speaks to us in different ways, as we've already established, but when we are suffering, sometimes it is harder to listen. However, that's when He is working deeper in our lives. The same way God uses our circumstances to speak to us, He also allows and uses suffering to accomplish His plan in our lives. Again, our messes become His message. Maybe we were the ones who brought pain into our lives through sin, but God can still use it to teach us, to discipline us, to bring us close to Him. If you're suffering, instead of pushing God away, seek Him harder. You will find what you needed the most. Jeremiah 29:13. How about the joy of the Lord be your strength? Through our joy, okay, so we have our suffering, and then the next one is joy, because we do have both, don't we? The Bible says that every good thing comes from God, James 1:17. So everything that brings joy to our lives comes from Him. Unfortunately, human beings usually seek joy apart from the joy giver. So they pursue money, sex, power, pleasures, anything that makes them happy, even if it is only a temporary satisfaction. There's a difference between happy and joy. But when we realize that all these different things come from God, we understand that we need to use them according to His perfect will. So they become blessings in our lives and not idols. We need to find our joy in Him. That way, every good thing that brings us joy becomes a reminder of the goodness of our loving Father, who gracefully gives us much more than we could ever deserve. And here's 20, which is love. God is love. I'm wearing hearts now because I just feel like love, faith, hope, and love, and the greatest of these is love, and the symbol for love is our heart, you know, a heart. Our heart is love, right? Our heart and our body, our emotions. It's the heart of the matter. God is love. The ability of any human being, or any creature for that matter, to love is given by God. By His common grace, He enables His creatures to share the love that comes from Him. When we become His children, we are called to love first God above everyone and everything else, and then our neighbors as we love ourselves. So When we are loved by others, let's remind ourselves that we are receiving from the precious gift that God gave to the world, His own love. Conclusion, God is not silent. God today still speaks to us in various ways. There isn't a single way to connect to Him, but we must do everything according to what the Bible teaches us. Keep in mind that you don't have to jump through the right spiritual hoops to be able to hear His voice. Be grateful to the Lord for talking to you in so many ways, and be open to listening to God's heart and obeying Him. I talk about Jesus calling, enjoying peace in His presence. Sarah Young, and I've got to rush through this, but I want to read this because this is today's message. As you listen to birds calling to one another, hear also my love call to you. I speak to you continually through sights, sounds, thoughts, impressions, scriptures. There's no limit to the variety of ways I can communicate with you. Your part is to be attentive to my messages in whatever form they come. When you set out to find me in a day, you discover what the world is vibrantly alive with my presence. You can find me not only in beauty and bird calls, but also in tragedy and faces filled with grief. I can take the deepest sorrow and weave it into a pattern for good. Search for me and my messages as you go through this day. You will seek me and find me when you seek me with your whole being. And here's some scriptures. My sheep listen to my voice. I know them and they follow me. We are assured and know that God being a partner in their labor, all things work together and are fitting into a plan for good to and for those who love God and are called according to His design and purpose. Romans 8:28. And the last scripture, you will seek me and find me when you seek me with all your heart. Jeremiah 29:13. So the question is, are you listening to the Holy Spirit? Are you a believer? Do you have a relationship with your Heavenly Father? If not, it's available to you. You don't have to change your life and get clean and get good. You just need to make a decision. And you don't have to do anything other than make the decision and realize that God gave His only Son to die in your place, to take your sin and wash you clean and white as snow so that you could move forward in what God has for your life and your purpose, to live a significant life to fulfill the purpose that He created you and only you for. You have special gifts. You have things that God wants you to do. And it's up to you to choose Him over happy, over whatever life is bringing your way. And, you know, you can choose the devil and you don't even know what you don't know what's the devil, but sin is not from God. To walk in His obedience so that you can receive the blessing. It's not easy, but it is easy. You know, sometimes it's, you know, delayed gratification, you might say, but, you know, it's worth it. It's worth it to do that. But I can't convince you. That's something that you're going to have to do for yourself, you know, just to know that that's worth it. Anyway, so my suggestion is to figure out what you want out of life, figure out what your gifts are in this world, you know, like what you're good at, and follow that because there's a purpose in your life that God's gifted you with that you can find a need and fill it. And it's going to bring you so much more joy than anything you could drum up on your own. And it's going to make you feel better about who you are and what you stand for moving forward. So be a blessing to someone each and every day. Contact me by going to SueFries, spelled like fries, oneword.com. Tell me what you're thinking, if you need any prayer, anything that you need, want. I'm resourceful. So I don't have all the answers, but I do have resources. So connect with me, would you? Because I'd like to hear from you. So be a blessing. Make life worth living and be a blessing to someone each and every day. God bless you so much. Bye-bye.
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10: Foundations of Freedom, a look at America's founding principles and the leaders who shaped our nation.
11: Most Americans think of Abraham Lincoln and they think of the Civil War or the Emancipation. But in 1862, he signed another hugely significant piece of legislation, the Homestead Act. It offered eligible Americans up to 160 acres of land, not as a prize for the powerful, but as an opportunity for ordinary families willing to live on it, work it, and build something lasting. Why did it matter? Because Lincoln understood that freedom was not merely the absence of tyranny. Rather, freedom required responsibility, labor, stewardship, and moral courage. A free people must be given room to build, but they also must be willing to cultivate what they have been given. That still matters today. Liberty without responsibility decays. Opportunity without character collapses. Lincoln's lesson is clear. A nation stays free when its people remain willing to work, build, and steward freedom under God.
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